0: FAO in over 50 years, not since 1975. Beyond Europe, Angola has nominated Josefa Sacco, a former African Union Commissioner for Agriculture, while Morocco and the United States are each still weighing whether to enter candidates of their own. Against that backdrop, Trakia's case is a direct one. A career spent managing crises in real time, not observing them from Brussels. And a transparency pledge that so far no rival in this race has been willing to match. The vote to decide FAO's next Director General will take place in the summer of 2027.
1: Welcome back to the program. Dr. Mehmet Mehdi Eker, welcome to Turkey's Diplomacy.
2: Thank you very much.
1: It's a pleasure
2: Good morning.
1: To have you here. Good morning. Mr. Mehdi Eker, you have been Turkey's former agriculture minister. You've seen so many challenges. You've seen so many things in your career, which spanned over 10 years. The biggest question today is that you are running for the Director General of the Food and Agriculture Organization. Let's start with the basics. Why now?
2: Why now? Because we have a problem on the earth, global problem, food security. And food security is global security. Unless we solve this problem, the earth will not be a safe place for any of us. That is the core, you know, issue. As you rightly mentioned at the beginning, there unfortunately 645 million are suffering from the hunger on the earth, despite that the food produced is enough to feed 11 billion people. But the problem is access. Not all of this population can reach the food. That is one issue. Another issue is conflicts, war, climate shocks, and economic problems. All are affecting the human being. So the world, unfortunately, is not a secure place for the population. So Turkey can contribute to solve the issue with its own perception. Mm-hmm. Because we have experience, we need, this issue can only be solved by experience, knowledge, and another concept, which is very important, the wisdom. So I am personally, as you mentioned, my first degree is in veterinary science. My second degree is in agricultural economics, MSc in agricultural economics. And my third degree, PhD, is in livestock economics. I have been serving as a minister of food, agriculture, rural development, and livestock business in Republic of Turkey for more than a decade, and in four consecutive governments. During my tenure, I did it, you know, we took the agricultural GDP of Republic of Turkey from $29 billion. Today, Turkey's agricultural GDP reached to $83 billion. So there is an experience here that can be a model for most of developing countries, if not for the least developed countries. Mm-hmm. So Turkey can contribute to solve this issue, the global issue, with its, you know, resources, with its experience, with its, you know, perception of humanity, that tradition. What we believe, we know that the issue is not a simple, is not a simple production problem. It is far beyond it. It's far beyond it. That the you have to, you know, manage the international institutions, the international relations, such as we did it, President Erdogan did it with the grain corridor in Black Sea, that lead to deliver more than 30 million tons of grain to the, you know, needy, to the food importing areas. Today, unfortunately, we still have, last week for instance, during the clash in Black Sea Basin, the food carrying, the veg and fruit carrying ship and vessel bombed, and this affects the 100 millions of people, not only producers but the consumers, because they cannot reach affordable foods. So on the other side, we have problem in Hormuz Strait in the Gulf area. Again, from that area, we know that the fertilizer, chemical fertilizers, the nitrogen, you know, based fertilizers, they have problem to export from that area. So the Asiatic countries, most of Asiatic countries, who are heavily dependent on the importation of fertilizers from that area, from the Persian Gulf, they will seems to be suffering from that area, because if you don't have fertilizer, then you don't have much grain, much rice, much corn, and all other agricultural products. So while having all these issues and problems, the global food security is a very essential issue for the whole group. We know that even the big powers, United States, China, EU, recently they have declared their strategic plans for the food and agriculture in their own countries. Most of them now, they equalize the food security as the national security, to the national security. So we are passing through really a historical, you know, times. So we have to save, we have to save the globe. We have to save the globe. We have to help to the needy people. Basically, 645 million that's suffering from hunger, but the problem is far beyond it. We have 1.3 billion that are suffering from obesity. We have 2.6, 2.7 billion of people that they are eating something on their plate, but it is not enough for the healthy life. So they have problem with it. So all these issues show that there is a problem in that area. And despite all the efforts, UN institutions and FAO and all other institutions, we have produced enough food that can feed 11 billion people,

0: At the moment, the world population is 83 billion people. So we have more than actually enough production, but one third of the produced food is waste or lost. So that is another issue. Mm-hmm. We use resources, we use chemicals, we use mechanization, seeds, finance, and anything. All inputs, manpower, and anything. But we produce something, and without having it on our table, it is lost. So it is not wise. So we have to look at it via wisdom, not only knowledge, but wisdom. So we have to amalgamate the wisdom with the information, with the technology, with the existing, you know, all mechanisms and so on. So the day is today. We have to actually intervene. We have to say something. We have to contribute. That's why Turkey, for the first time in the history of FAO, nominates a candidate for running the Food and Agriculture Organization of United Nations.
1: Dr. Ekir, we've spoken about wisdom, we've spoken about experience, that okay. The next director general should have that experience, should have wisdom. Looking at your career, you have that, you possess that. But let's talk about the institution.
0: Okay.
1: What is the problem? What are the challenges that are being faced by the Food and Agriculture Organization?
0: Okay. The issue is that there is a gap between, you know, the way that it is funded, the FAO, and the priorities. So the FAO simply have some functions that only FAO can do it. These are setting standards globally, setting standards like Codex Alimentarius and the IPPC, which is International Plant Protection Codex and Convention, and the FAO stats and aqua stats, which is the statistics and data for aquaculture and the whole food system on the earth. So this covers all statistics all over the world relating to the production in any subsectors of food elements and the animal health and all this. So these are the core values of FAO. So this have to be strengthened. So the funds and the resources, financial resources, need to be allocated in order to have a better functioning institution. So when the 193 member countries gathering in the conference, they are agreeing on priorities. But when coming to the way that it is funded, so there is a problem there. Because the budget of FAO, part of it comes from the member countries, but the vast majority of it comes from conditional contributions. So this point need to be clarified and need to be changed. That is the problem, because we have to have really better functioning institution to strengthen the values, the core values of FAO. On the other hand, FAO is a technical assistance institution. So with its expertise, with its, you know, really wide experience and functions and so on. So that is the core problem regarding the issue. So this has to be balanced. Without it, we can't run a better functioning institution. Mm-hmm. That is the more. The second issue is that we have to be transparent, you know, in running the institution. Transparent, because how much of this fund allocated to the basic standards, this is very important. The member country would prefer to know about it, in order to be persuaded or to be convinced about it. So that is the more important issue. Unfortunately, recently, as in some other UN institutions, this, you know, the resource allocation, the raise fund, I mean the raising funds are a bit problematic. Mm-hmm. So we have to handle it in a bit different way, just to be transparent and to persuade them that the FAO will be much better transparent and you know, better functioning institution.
1: Dr. Ecker, I want to talk about your priorities. Yeah. What would your priorities be if you win this race next summer? And I also have another question. I've been reading your statements. You've said that some governments continue to deny the figures and statistics which are being produced by the FAO. How would you tackle that?
0: Well, as I say, the transparency is very important. Mm-hmm. So if you are, you know, doing it in a more transparent way, then the people, the member countries will be persuaded easily. That is the core, I think, element. Just to show that, you know, the money that they pay, the member countries pay, is spent in the best way.
1: So transparency and accountability.
0: Yeah, accountability. Mm-hmm. Accountability and transparency is very important. These are the priorities. The, you know, what we would think to have to get the involvement of each member countries into the decision-making process. Again, this is very important. Mm-hmm. Just, you know, sit in the room, in the headquarters, and make some decisions and just deliver it. I think this is not, you know, viable. This is not sound to some countries. So we have to have their involvement in decision-making process. So what I would prefer to listen to the member countries in decision-making process. Listen them, mm-hmm. because it is very important to spend some money, for instance, the technical cooperation and technical assistance and expertise and all other others. It needs to be delivered to the member countries. You know, there are mainly three groups among these 193 countries. A group is developed countries, you know, who are paying actually the most, the highest amount of money that they pay. For this group of people, FAO, need to have better standards, be viable, be, really productive, and they have better standards, as I told earlier. For the second group, for developing countries, they need FAO to have to give them, to provide them with technical assistance and cooperation and projects and use the science and technology and so on. For the third group, for the LDCs, the expectation is to fight against the hunger. That is the important. So we have to provide the services and persuade all these different groups according to their expectations. That is the function that you have to implement, and you have to use it in the most, the best way. That is the issue.
1: Dr. Ekir, okay, One Health. Let's talk about One Health.
0: Okay.
1: What is One Health? Is it a policy? Is it a concept? Is it a framework? How would you describe One Health?
0: Well, all of them.
1: Okay.
0: All of them. The simple, I think, in one word, saying it is prevention. So prevention always is the cheapest way to fight against any health problems or pandemics or whatsoever.
1: Prevention is the best cure.
0: It is best cure. So it is the issue. One Health issue is for last quarter of century has been discussing, and now FAO and World Health Organization and all other UN institutions, so universities, they are all working on it, because we are on the same planet. So without plant health, there will be no animal health. Without animal health, there will be no human health. So the fourth element is the environmental health. So plant health, animal health, human health, and environmental health. So if we consider all these four elements together and take some measures to consider them as a whole, atmosphere, then this is One Health issue, and the protection of human being from pandemics, from animal health, from plant health, is helping the same idea. The same idea. So we have to focus on prevention, and preventive medicine also is very important, as you know, because without it, you just sit and wait until you get sick. So it is the most expensive way of fighting against any diseases, any, you know, both contagious and all other diseases, because it is all connected to each other. That is the simple idea behind one.

0: health concept. In the future, in the coming years, I think this concept need to be evaluated in almost all areas, sectors and subsectors of the life.
1: Dr. Ecker, we were talking about wars, we were talking about conflicts, we were talking about how there are wars. For example, the Strait of Hormuz, that closed, there's a problem with food transportation.
0: Yeah.
1: You also said that the world produces more food than it consumes.
0: Yes, sure.
1: But still, there is hunger. Why? Why are we seeing this? What could be the other reasons behind that?
0: Yeah, it is the, you know, as I say, the access is very important. So at the access, the affordable prices, you know, very important. It is not a simple question of production. We produce it. But the consumer would like to have you know, food in an affordable, payable, you know, price, while the producers would like to have sustainable income level. So that is the dilemma. So the governments all over the world is facing this dilemma. We have to make a balance for, I mean, among these, you know, two wills, two demands. The third issue is the climate change, water scarcity, the drought. So I think FAO should make the world and the system, the agricultural system, more resilient against the climate shocks, the droughts, and the floods, and the all other aspects. Because these issues actually destroys the agricultural sector and the production. So the climate change affects the drought, the conflict, as we talked earlier about, you know, the Black Sea Basin and even the Mediterranean, the Eastern Mediterranean. Mm-hmm. Nobody talks about it. What happened to the people of Palestine and Gaza, and the atrocity that, you know, the state of Israel, unfortunately, the government of Israel.
1: Using food as a weapon of war?
0: Yes, using food as a weapon, which is inhumane, is not acceptable whatsoever. So all these issues actually are, you know, affecting together. So we have to, when we think why we produce, you know, food for 11 billion people, and we have a population of 8.3 billion people, so we have access food actually. But some of people cannot reach the food. Some of them cannot afford it. Some of them, you know, just for them it is really difficult to produce it. So the system, the productivity, the level of productivity need to be improved for some areas. For some areas, they need assistance, technical assistance, mechanization. For instance, high yield seed varieties, which is very, very important. Certified, for instance, seeds. Mm-hmm. It's very important. With one parameter, you can improve 20%, 25% of, you know, production. It is very, very important. So what FAO can do actually in all these areas to give them, to provide them with the technical assistance, with the knowledge, with the information, and with the business. We, for instance, in Turkey, we experienced a very harsh drought in year 2007. Immediately

0: to develop drought resistance, resistant seeds. And today, you know, we inaugurated in 2010. So in last 15, 16 years, we developed many varieties of, grain varieties, in barley, in wheat, in other. Just when we face or we predict that the drought is coming, we suggest the farmers that you should use these and these and these varieties in order, you know, to need less water for your production. Mm-hmm. So the measures that can be taken against the climate change, against the drought, or to, for instance, the rain harvest, the method, the new methods and technologies, and all these issues can be done. That are very, very important. Another issue that we can use the technologies, the new technologies, for instance, the AI technologies, the digital technologies, the drone technologies in harvesting, because we have to fight against the food loss and the waste. Mm-hmm. Some of them actually are waste in the field due to lack of technologies or mechanization. If we would have, for instance, a technology, or if we have, you know, look after the machines, the harvest machines and so on, that we wouldn't, you know, have such waste and loss. So from the field, from the land, to the, you know, to the table, in the chain, in every stage, we can take some measures in order to prevent food loss and waste. Mm-hmm. You know, in Turkey, the first lady, you know, leading a foundation with the
1: Zero Waste Initiative.
0: Yeah, it is Zero Waste Initiative. It's very, very important, you know, just dealing with all these issues. So the mechanization, the packaging, the, you know, the processing, the transportation, the logistics, and in all these, you know, stages, we have to take measures and then can protect the food waste and loss. Another issue is the cultural one. You know, we have to tell the people, inform the people that how important is this. We initiated in year 2013 when I was in the office in Turkey, you know, just to, you know, wasting bread. You know, unfortunately, I mean, we had that problem in Turkey, and still we have some of this problem, not only in Turkey, in many areas.
1: It's everywhere.
0: In every corner, globally. So we initiated a scheme, and with information, with the, you know, just the, some projects, some publications on televisions and in the programs and so on. So we saved million of loaves of bread in 1 year. So the fighting against the, you know, waste and the loss, food waste and loss, again, is very, very important. So mechanization, using technologies in improving level of productivity is important. On the other hand, the preventing the food loss and waste is another, you know, important side of this issue. So all this can be done, and these are, I mean, can be done via extension services. Extension services. For instance, FAO, in almost 120, more than 120

0: countries, either they have liaison offices or they have representatives or they have sub-regional offices or regional offices. So FAO can do something for it. These are, I mean, another aspects of, you know, priorities and so on. So thinking globally, fighting against, you know, just the global hunger to raise some funds to provide the some areas with the food in African areas. In some, for instance, small islands, they have really, they are very vulnerable to the climate change effects. For instance, the hurricane, the, you know, the tornadoes.
1: In Asia Pacific, in that area, in that
0: region. Anything. So there are some measures to be taken in those areas because they are so vulnerable. The least developed countries or landlocked, you know, small countries.
1: And they're saying some islands won't even exist in a few years.
0: Yeah, sure. So the water scarcity, the climate change, the lack of, you know, technology and mechanization, and you know, lack of improved gene materials, genetic materials. Mm-hmm. So all this can be done. So just via, you know, some organizations and some schemes, programs, that can be done. But at the very outset, I would say, in order to make a balance between the fund, the funds of the FAO, the budget, you know, some of them need to be allocated for the standards and remaining to deliver to the field, which is very, very important. So the resilience is another, you know, actually important concept that we have to now have it. The resilience. We have to, you know, make the agricultural sector resilient against climate change, against drought, against water scarcity. So it is all, you know, interconnected to each other. That is the important area. And of course, diplomacy is very important, mm-hmm. because, as I say, Turkey initiated the grain corridor, and via which, you know, 30 million tons of grain delivered to the food importing areas. It's very important. And this was done via diplomatic efforts led by President Erdogan and the Republic of Turkey. Mm-hmm. So we need to improve all these efforts as well, just to collaborate with the rest of the world, because it's a matter of humanity. You know, we are all, traveling or voyaging in the same vessel in the universe. So if something happened to our vessel, we sink.
1: It's a shared planet. We must respect our resources.
0: It's a shared issue. So you have to, we have to convince it. One more, you know, regarding this issue, this question, I would say this is a cultural one and this belief. You know, our tradition, our belief, our culture, our faith tell us that you are not, if your neighbor is hungry, then and you can sleep easily, then you are not one of us. So that is, I think, the core aspiration of, inspiration of, you know, the issue.

0: that we have to consider it and we have to act accordingly.
1: Dr. Ecker, we're in the final few minutes, but I just have one last question for you.
0: Okay.
1: What is the one message of your candidacy? What would that be?
0: One message, you know, the protection of values, our values, and reach to the rest of the world, because for the producers, we have to make sure that they are sustainably producing. So we have to reach them and protect the values.
1: Dr. Mehdi Ecker, Turkey's former agriculture minister and the candidate to become the next director general of the Food and Agriculture Organization, thank you so much for being with me on Turkey's Diplomacy.
0: Thank you. Thank you very much.
1: That brings us to the end of our program. Thanks for joining us. Bye for now.

Istanbul Airport is preparing to further expand its operational capacity as work on its fourth main runway reaches the final stage. The new east-west runway measures 2,820 meters in length and 45 meters in width, with technical tests being carried out ahead of operations. The expansion builds on Istanbul Airport's position as the first airport in Europe capable of operating three independent runways simultaneously. The airport currently handles an average of 1,665 flights per day, making it Europe's busiest aviation hub and placing it ahead of major airports in London, Paris, and Amsterdam. Istanbul Airport has also continued to break European aviation records, reaching 1,787 flights in a single day on August 30th after setting another record earlier in the month. Since becoming fully operational in 2019, the airport has developed into one of the world's major international transit hubs, connecting Europe, Asia, and other global markets. Its current infrastructure can accommodate around 90 million passengers annually, while its eventual capacity is expected to reach 200 million passengers once all development phases are completed. The airport served a record 84.4 million passengers in 2025 and is targeting the 90 million mark as its international network and operational capacity continue to expand. The development also reflects Turkey's broader aviation growth, with the country now connected to 356 international destinations across 133 countries. The Turkish airport network has more than doubled since 2002, while passenger traffic has grown dramatically, strengthening the country's position as a major global aviation hub.

Ryanair is scaling back its passenger growth plans as high jet fuel prices linked to the Middle East conflict increase pressure on operating costs. The Irish budget airline lowered its passenger target for the current financial year to 214 million, cutting its previous forecast by 2 million passengers. The revision comes as Ryanair prepares a smaller winter schedule to reduce its exposure to expensive fuel purchases during a period when its operations typically generate losses. The airline expects winter passenger traffic to remain broadly unchanged from a year earlier, with the capacity reduction potentially helping to significantly limit seasonal losses. Jet fuel prices have climbed to around $140 per barrel, adding to cost pressures across the European aviation industry. Ryanair is relatively protected from the surge after hedging most of its fuel requirements at substantially lower prices, giving it an advantage over

0: competitors with greater exposure to current market rates. The airline still expects to remain profitable, although earnings are forecast to come in below the record level achieved in the previous financial year. Ryanair also warned that persistently high oil prices could lead to significantly higher European short-haul airfares as airlines increasingly pass additional fuel costs on to passengers. Less hedged carriers could face even greater pressure, potentially forcing some competitors to reduce capacity as elevated fuel costs squeeze margins. Despite the reduced full-year outlook, Ryanair's summer business remains strong, with passenger traffic continuing to grow and aircraft operating at high load factors. The Bank of Canada is keeping interest rates unchanged as policymakers balance signs of an improving economy against growing inflation risks from high energy prices and trade tensions. The central bank held its benchmark policy rate at 2.25%, extending a prolonged period of unchanged borrowing costs. Policymakers said that recent economic data pointed to a broadening recovery in Canada, with overall growth and inflation developing largely in line with expectations. But the outlook remains uncertain, particularly as new U.S. tariffs and the possibility of further trade measures threaten to weigh on the recovery. The continuing conflict in the Middle East is also adding to inflation concerns, with high oil prices and limited progress toward reopening the Strait of Hormuz keeping pressure on global energy markets. The Bank of Canada warned that the longer elevated oil prices and refinery margins persist, the greater the risk that higher energy costs spread to other goods and services. Trade tensions present another source of price pressure, as U.S. tariffs and Canadian countermeasures increase costs for some businesses that could eventually be passed on to consumers. Against that backdrop, the central bank is maintaining its current policy stance while monitoring whether external pressures begin to threaten Canada's economic recovery or push inflation higher.
1: Germany's cabinet approved a 10 billion euro income tax reform package on Wednesday, designed to ease the burden on low and middle income households, particularly families with children. The measures will be introduced in two stages and take full effect in 2028, the finance ministry said. "We are providing relief to families with children," Finance Minister Lars Klingbeil said. "We are ensuring that a little more is left at the end of the month." A middle-income family with two children will have more than 600 euros extra per year available from 2028, according to the ministry. Child benefit will rise to 267 euros per child per month in 2027 from 259 euros currently, before increasing to 272 euros in 2028, while the basic tax-free allowance will also increase to 12,564 euros in 2027 and 12,900 euros a year later. "We have also decided to make the tax system fairer," Klingbeil said. "Those with the very highest incomes must make a somewhat greater contribution. The government will partly offset the cost by raising taxes on high earners. The existing 45% top rate will apply from taxable income of 250,000 euros, while a new 47% rate will be levied on annual income above 280,000 euros.
0: India has attracted around $127 billion in foreign currency inflows in under 3 months as part of its campaign to tap into the savings of the country's vast diaspora, the central bank said Wednesday. The amount comes through the Foreign Currency Non-Resident Deposit Scheme, an initiative that has helped banks offer higher interest rates to non-resident Indians. The Reserve Bank of India, RBI, said banks had raised $127.23 billion through the Dollar Deposit Initiative as of August 31st. The bank said inflows from external commercial borrowings and overseas foreign currency debt came in at $9.15 billion, taking the total to $136.377 billion.

$1 trillion. India's push to attract greater foreign exchange flows began in June as an attempt to ease pressure on the Indian rupee, which has been squeezed over worries that higher oil prices due to the Iran war would hurt external finances. While the steps have allowed the RBI to rebuild its exchange coffers, giving it more elbow room to defend the currency, they have yet to help the rupee stage a substantial recovery. RBY Governor Sanjay Malhotra said in early August that flows from diaspora were robust and that the RBI did not have any target in mind. But days later, the central bank said it would end the dollar deposit scheme on August 31st, moving forward its earlier decision to close it at the end of September. India's finance ministry said last week that the scheme underscored the strength of the 37 million strong diaspora who have once again demonstrated their enduring economic and emotional stake in India's growth story. The ministry added that the response had been strong enough for the RBI to advance the closure of the deposit window.

The civilian toll of the Iran war is again drawing international concern following a renewed escalation between the United States and Iran after a period of reduced military activity. Iranian authorities said that U.S. strikes across the country killed 18 people and wounded more than 100, as fighting intensified following weeks in which direct exchanges had largely subsided. Among the incidents drawing particular attention was a strike near a wedding ceremony close to the Strait of Hormuz, where Iranian authorities reported civilian deaths and dozens of injuries. Footage released by the Iranian Red Crescent showed extensive damage near the site, including debris, a damaged building, and a collapsed utility tower. The renewed U.S. strikes were followed by Iranian missile and drone attacks against what Tehran described as American military assets across several countries in the region. The escalation has raised fresh concerns across the Middle East that another cycle of strikes and retaliation could further widen the six-month conflict. United Nations Secretary General Antonio Guterres expressed alarm over reports of civilian casualties, particularly the incident involving the wedding ceremony, and called for an immediate end to military action. The United Nations also stressed that civilians must be protected and that all sides are required to respect international humanitarian law. The latest civilian casualties have also renewed attention on previous deadly incidents during the conflict, including the strike on a girls' school in Minab at the beginning of the war. Meanwhile, tensions remain high around the Strait of Hormuz, where Iran continues to threaten vessels attempting to transit without its authorization, keeping pressure on one of the world's most important energy routes.

0: the USA. It's a total record we've had.
1: Given that what you've said about having destroyed the Iranian military, what is there still left to strike and why?
0: Okay, we've controlled and we are controlling the Hormuz Strait. We are bringing lots of boats out every day with millions of barrels of oil. We are, for the most part, doing it without trouble. Every once in a while, they shoot a drone and we knock it down. But we have control of very strong control. They were trying to rebuild their radar systems and a missile system and a mine drop. You know, we got rid of all the mines in the Hormuz Strait. They were trying to build a rocket that drops mines. Who does that? Did you ever build a rocket that dropped? I never heard of such a thing, but that's what they were doing. They were building it. It was almost finished, so we took it out. We saw that they were building it. We see everything that they're doing. They can't move. They can't go to the bathroom without us seeing it. So we saw that. We took it out. We took out some other things, and then we hit them last night because they took a shot at us in Jordan, at our base in Jordan. We knocked all of them down. There were, I guess, 8 missiles that were shot. They were all knocked down. One we let go because it was so inaccurate. It landed in the middle of the desert someplace, so we let it go. Sometimes we let them go if they're

0: not aimed correctly. It's an amazing science.
1: Donald Trump on Wednesday spoke about the recent escalation with Iran and said that we're doing really well. He praised U.S. Defense Secretary Pete Hegseth, saying, "You knocked the hell out of them. They don't have a Navy. They don't have an Air Force. They don't have any aircraft. Anything having to do with aircraft or ships. They're all at the bottom of the sea or at the bottom of a runway," Trump claimed. Iran fired on U.S. allies in the Gulf early Wednesday following a night of American bombardment that Iranian state media says included a deadly strike on a wedding party. The latest violence came after a month-long lull in fighting. The six-month war has led to a spike in oil prices, roiled the global economy, and posed increasing political problems for U.S. President Donald Trump's Republican Party ahead of November midterm elections. Trump has also insisted that the U.S. has control over the Strait of Hormuz, where one-fifth of the world's oil transited before the war began. "We knocked out a lot, you know. We now control the Hormuz Strait," he claimed. The strategic waterway has been a key pressure point for Iran during the conflict, and Trump's claim of control is not entirely borne out by shipping statistics.
2: Headquarters are a hub for the ACCC as a brand new 19th member.
3: After 286 days at sea, the USS Abraham Lincoln arrived at Lamshabang Port near Pattaya, Thailand on Wednesday after having set a modern-day record for the longest consecutive deployment at sea, according to Democratic lawmakers.
4: "The aircraft carrier behind me left San Diego in November last year and was redirected to the Middle East during the US-Israel war with Iran. It arrives amid reports of mental health concerns, suicide attempts, and deteriorating conditions aboard."
3: With around 5,000 sailors and Marines on board, the Lincoln's arrival is drawing attention across Pattaya. The carrier is stopping in Thailand for a five-day visit, according to Thai officials.
5: "Regarding the arrivals, first the bar girls can get customers, get to sell drinks and everything. Basically, the economy gets better. It's good every year. When the soldiers come, it's good every year. It stimulates the economy every year.

0: Israeli military bulldozers uprooted and removed dozens of olive trees in the occupied West Bank, according to landowners. Landowners said they had objected to an Israeli military order to uproot the trees, but their objections had no effect.
1: زيتون هذا انزرع بدمنا وبعرقنا هذا الزيتون هذا شايفه هذا لأخوي مغترب تغرب وجاب مصاري واشتراه وهذا الحج اللي والدتي الله يرحمها جابت مي وعلى راسها كانت تنقل المي وتزرع الشتل هذا ربته 30 سنة بيجي الاحتلال بخمس دقائق يشيل الزيتون كله شو اللي عمل لهم إياه شو اللي عملناه إحنا شو الذنب اللي ارتكبته شجرة الزيتون.
0: The Israeli military said the uprooting was carried out for military operational needs. For Palestinians, the olive harvest is an important source of income and a lifeline for farming families. The harvest, which usually takes place in October, approaches amid escalating Israeli settler violence and army raids across the West Bank.
1: بعثوا مخططات قطع أراضي وقطع وأحواض لبلدية عرابي إنه هذا الزيتون بدهم يشيلوه شايف وقدمنا اعتراض ورحنا على البلدية وقدمنا اعتراض للارتباط ولكن على الفاضي ما فيها أي نتيجة.
0: At least 87 Palestinians have been killed in attacks in 2026, while three Israelis have been killed by Palestinians in the Israeli-occupied territory, according to the information provided. Israel captured the West Bank, East Jerusalem, and the Gaza Strip in the 1967 Mideast War. Palestinians seek the territories for a future independent state.
2: Amid the rubble of Gaza, farmers are trying to ensure they have a future. And it's all about native seeds. 71-year-old Salama Muhana is rebuilding his bank of seeds after it was destroyed during Israel's war in the territory. It was bulldozed by Israeli forces in 2024, weeks after the Hamas-led October 7th attacks. Before the conflict, he says the bank held tons of seeds for dozens of local crops. Now, those seeds are being gathered once again from farmers who previously worked with the bank and stored inside a modest tent in southern Gaza. Muhana says local seeds can be saved and replanted year after year, making them less dependent on outside supplies.
3: During the period of famine that we went through, what benefited and helped people were the local seeds. People got local seeds, and the local seeds were what helped people. People found their chard, spinach, and other things. These were the things people found during the famine. This is what they found. They found nothing else.
2: So far, his team has restored 32 local varieties, carefully sorting and storing them despite difficult conditions. But restoring seed stocks is only one part of a much larger challenge. According to Gaza's agriculture ministry, most farmland was damaged during the war. Many growers now work beside damaged buildings and piles of debris. Farmer Khaled Al-Astal says fields near the area, known as the Yellow Line, remain dangerous to access.
4: I have this piece of land, about 3 acres. I planted about 550 to 1,100 yards from the Yellow Line. We are exposed to gunfire daily. Several times our neighbors have been injured around us. So we take ourselves and flee from here. Leave the area because it is a dangerous area, a combat zone. We keep saying that we want to strengthen our resilience and we want to live in our land.
2: Inside the tent, the shelves are slowly filling again. In a place where food supplies can quickly become uncertain, the seeds here could mean the difference between going hungry and getting a meal.
0: A funeral was held Tuesday for 16-year-old Palestinian Ibrahim Al-Hirsch, who was shot and killed by an Israeli drone while attempting to reach his home in the Jabalia refugee camp in the northern Gaza Strip, according to local sources. Al-Hirsch's body was collected from Al-Shifa Hospital in Gaza City by grieving relatives who gathered to mourn the teenager's death. Witnesses described a scene of deep sorrow at the funeral as Al Hirsch's family and loved ones struggled with the loss of the young boy, whose life was cut short as he tried to make his way back to his family home in the war-battered camp. The killing adds to a growing list of Palestinian civilians, including children killed in northern Gaza despite the ceasefire that has technically been in place since October 2025. Jabalia, one of the most heavily destroyed areas of the Gaza Strip, has continued to see intermittent Israeli strikes and drone fire even as the broader conflict has officially been paused, with residents saying that simply moving through the camp, including trying to return to one's own home, has remained dangerous. The Israeli military has not yet commented on the incident. Gaza's health ministry has reported that more than 1,300 Palestinians have been killed in Israeli attacks since the ceasefire took effect, a toll that continues to include minors like Al Hirsch, whose deaths often go unremarked outside of local reporting. Al Hirsch's death follows a similar pattern of civilian casualties reported in Jabalia and other parts of northern Gaza in recent days, as families in the region continue to face daily risks, even in what is officially considered a period of reduced hostilities. A funeral was held for civil defense worker Yusuf Hatim Salim, who was killed while on duty during an Israeli strike that violated the ceasefire in Jabalia in the northern Gaza Strip. Salim's body was carried from Al-Shifa Hospital with the participation of his colleagues and medical teams. It was stated that Salim was killed when he was struck by a missile fired from an Israeli reconnaissance aircraft while carrying out rescue efforts to reach damaged areas and save Palestinians in Jabalia the day before. Salim's uncle, Assam Salim, said his nephew was an ambulance worker in the civil defense organization, stating, "What he did was humanitarian work. He didn't carry a missile, he didn't fire a missile, he didn't drop bombs.

He wasn't on the front line. Why are he and his colleagues being killed? Farah Safan, head of ambulance and emergency services, said Salim rushed to every call for help in order to provide humanitarian services to Palestinians, and said that Israel was disregarding international agreements by targeting ambulances and civil defense vehicles. Afane called for Israel to be held accountable for the crimes it has committed and for these attacks to be stopped.

0: European Union members called for new sanctions against Russia on Wednesday. It came after Germany blamed Russia for an attempted drone attack at Leipzig-Halle airport. Workers found a drone laden with explosives and a detonator at the airport in August. Russian President Vladimir Putin hit back at the claims while on a trip to Kyrgyzstan, telling reporters Germany had blamed the attack on Russia to divert public attention from domestic politics. But where is the evidence, he says? Well, they have planted the evidence. Leipzig-Halle is an important civilian freight and NATO logistics hub in eastern Germany. It's also a base for several giant Ukrainian Antonov AN-124 cargo planes. Meeting with NATO's Mark Rutte in Brussels, European Commission President Ursula von der Leyen denounced Russia's recklessness.
1: Had this attack succeeded, this would have resulted in enormous damage and possibly even loss of life. So I want to be very clear about what this was. This was an attack using military-grade material carried out by Russian operatives on European Union soil. We will not tolerate it.
0: Germany has blamed Moscow for the attack, characterizing it as part of hybrid warfare meant to intimidate and cause divisions in countries that have rallied around Ukraine after Russia's full-scale invasion in 2022. As the EU prepared its response, Germany was grappling with two new suspected sabotage cases within 24 hours. In the first, authorities were investigating vandalism at a substation in the western state of North Rhine-Westphalia that left power plant units off the grid. Also on Tuesday, devices carrying conductive material damaged power lines at one of the most critical high-voltage nodes in the eastern state of Brandenburg. NRW's interior minister said the work of foreign powers or left-wing extremists could not be ruled out.

0: Russia is moving to close Germany's Goethe Institute cultural centers as tensions between Moscow and Berlin deepen following a dispute over a drone incident at Germany's major airport.
1: Здесь у немцев здесь есть отделение института Гёте. 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
0: Germany had ordered the closure of a Russian cultural center in Berlin and a Russian consulate in Bonn after blaming Moscow for the drone incident. Russia has rejected the accusation, with President Vladimir Putin accusing Germany of planting evidence in an attempt to blame Moscow. The Goethe Institute has maintained a presence in Russia since the early 1990s and has served as one of Germany's main institutions promoting German language and culture abroad. The move marks another deterioration in already strained German-Russian relations, extending the confrontation beyond diplomacy and security into cultural ties. Russian aerial attacks overnight and during daylight Wednesday killed two civilians and wounded six in the central Ukrainian city of Dnipro, local officials said, while the Kiev and Odessa regions bore the brunt of Moscow's latest strikes. Russian strikes on the city of Dnipro in central Ukraine killed a man and a woman, local officials said.

Russia fired 174 attack drones, about half of them jet-powered drones that are hard to stop and are increasingly deployed by Moscow, as well as two ballistic missiles and two air-launched missiles, according to the Ukrainian Air Force. The assault hit food warehouses belonging to a Dnipro retail chain, wounding at least six people, said Oleksandr Hanja, head of the Dnipropetrovsk Regional Military Administration. Moscow's forces have recently hit other food storage depots, leaving some supermarket shelves empty. Russian forces have targeted civilian facilities in what Ukrainian officials say is an effort to disrupt daily life and sap public morale. The air war between Russia and Ukraine has intensified as the conflict stretches into its fifth year following Moscow's invasion of its neighbor. The front line in eastern and southern Ukraine remains largely deadlocked, and U.S. efforts to negotiate a settlement have yet to produce a path to peace. Russian President Vladimir Putin and Ukrainian President Volodymyr Zelensky exchanged threats late Tuesday. Zelensky warned foreign airlines that flying in Russia is not safe because of Ukrainian long-range drone attacks, saying that Russian airspace will effectively be closing. The military pressure aims to compel Russia to accept peace negotiations, he said. Putin accused Zelensky of state terrorism and said, "We don't negotiate with terrorists."

0: Ukrainian President Volodymyr Zelensky reported that Russia's attacks on his country caused damage in 13 regions. In a statement on his social media accounts, Zelensky said a Russian drone had hit a residence in Odessa. Noting that some apartments in the building were damaged as a result of the attack, Zelensky reported that 17 people, including 3 children, were injured. Zelensky noted that efforts were continuing following attacks in the Obukhiv and Boryspil regions as well, and that Ukraine's state emergency service teams had responded to a fire that broke out at a pharmaceutical company's warehouse. Noting that Russia had also carried out attacks on Nikopol, Kherson, Sumy, Zaporizhia, and Khmelnytsky, Zelensky reported that destruction and damage occurred in 13 regions in a single night alone. Stating that air raid alert sirens had almost never stopped in many cities and settlements due to the threat of Russian attacks, Zelensky said, "The Russians have found a new method of escalation, and they don't plan on slowing it down."
1: UN data show this summer saw the deadliest month for Ukrainian civilians in 4 years.
2: "He was stuck here and couldn't get out. I shouted, 'Mom's here, mom's here.'"
1: And Olena Strohina's son, Yevheny Yonov, was among at least 17 people killed when Russia attacked Kyiv on August 20th, according to Ukrainian authorities. It was a harrowing moment for his family, including grandmother Alla Pazhyak. Stohina had filmed the flames engulfing her son's residential block.
2: "While my child was burning inside, I was filming because I thought they were rescuing him."
1: She showed the video at his funeral alongside loving photos of Yonov growing up. The United Nations says more than 16,000 civilians have been killed during the nearly 4.5 years since Russia's full-scale invasion of Ukraine. Casualties rose sharply in July, the UN said in a report published last month. As missiles and drones struck cities far from the front lines, nearly 440 civilians were killed and more than 2,500 injured during the month. That's a 30% jump from June and the highest toll since May 2022. Stohina, the mourning mother, said that reports of civilians killed in war that once seemed remote now felt painfully personal.
2: "No matter what news you listen to, Israel, Iraq, Iran, you just listen and go to sleep because it was so far away. Even the news about Georgia, it was just news, some statistics. Well, now, unfortunately, we've become statistics too."
1: After the burial, Stohina

shared breakfast favorites by her son's grave. 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Talk about the irony of fate, she says.

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1: Madrid residents joined a nationwide day of protests on Wednesday in solidarity with the Spanish enclave of Ceuta, which is grappling with an unprecedented migration crisis following a mass border surge from neighboring Morocco. Nearly 5 weeks after at least 72,000 people crossed into Ceuta, local authorities estimate that more than 10,000 migrants remain in makeshift camps or scattered across the enclave's streets and beaches, fueling tensions and near daily demonstrations by residents. In Madrid, protesters waved Spanish flags and carried banners reading, "Ceuta fight back. Sanchez is selling us out."
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1: The protest was part of demonstrations held across Spain, following a surge in migrant arrivals. Local authorities in the enclave say thousands of migrants remain there, prompting growing tensions and protests over the government's response to the crisis. Demonstrators voiced criticism of Prime Minister Pedro Sanchez's government, while authorities deployed riot police to maintain order in Madrid. As the sun set over the Hindu Pashupatinath temple on the banks of Kathmandu's Bagmati River on Wednesday, relatives of 21-year-old Sabin Timilsina wept as they cremated a straw effigy in Timilsina's place. The body, swept away in Nepal's devastating floods, still not found. A Hindu priest chanted as relatives poured water from the river onto the effigy and laid Nepal's flag upon it, the sound of weeping echoing around them before lighting the pyre, rites usually reserved for the dead, performed here in the hope of finding closure without a body to cremate.
3: जस्तो हाम्रो चाहिँ हिन्दू संस्कार अनुसार चाहिँ हैन जस्तो लास नभेटेपछि हैन डेथ बॉडी भेटिएन भनेदेखि चाहिँ हामी के गर्छौं भन्दाखेरि त्यसलाई चाहिँ एक दिन देखि 8 दिन सम्म जुन भएपछि परिवारमा छलफल गरेर 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
1: More than 4,200 people remain missing across Nepal since the flood struck. And at Tribhuvan University Teaching Hospital, a wall once bare is now covered with hundreds of photographs, some of missing loved ones, others of recovered bodies still awaiting identification.
4: हामी सबैजना चिन्दैछौँ आशा त मरिसकेको छ आशा छैन जीवित पाउने आशा त छैन हामीले अब हामीले चाहिँ डेड बडीहरू पाइन्छ कि तैपनि आफ्नो संस्कार अनुसार चाहिँ अन्त्येष्टि गर्नको लागि डेड बडी पाइन्छ कि भन्ने छ 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
5: Now, this report tells us that global temperatures rise is set to cross the 1.5 degrees centigrade above pre-industrial levels, likely within the next few years. And across the globe, therefore, extreme heat waves are already proving that climate change impacts will strike faster, hit harder, and last longer, costing more lives and causing deeper disruption. Now, there are no good outcomes if we remain above 1.5 degrees centigrade. So we must hold fast to our commitments under the Paris Agreement and try to turn to below 1.5 by the end of the century and adapt to the impacts of climate change. So even if we exceed 1.5, let's be very clear, 1.5, that 1.5 target is still the goal. But now we need to approach it differently from above. This report offers options by getting onto a so-called overshoot, peak, and decline pathway. And that means that we have to work to keep peak warming as low as possible, as the peak itself as short as possible, so that we can bring temperatures down. Under such a pathway, the world would deliver rapid and deep cuts to CO2, methane, and other greenhouse gases on the road to the net zero end, and then go beyond this milestone to pursue net negative emissions.
6: The Ebola epidemic in the Democratic Republic of the Congo is already the second largest on record and the fastest moving that we have ever seen. Most concerningly, the majority of deaths are still happening in communities rather than in treatment centers. And many of those who die are not being buried safely, which is fueling transmission. And many deaths are among people who are not on a list of known contacts. That means there are chains of transmission we don't know about. Until every chain is found and broken, the epidemic will continue and will continue to pose a threat to DRC, its neighbors, and the region as a whole. There is also an approved vaccine against Zaire. Ebola virus, the species responsible for most previous Ebola outbreaks, but we do not know whether it's effective against Bundibugyo virus. Yesterday, WHO published emergency guidance on the use of this vaccine during outbreaks of Bundibugyo. WHO is working with partners to progress all these three vaccines to efficacy trials in DRC starting in October or November. WHO has shipped more than 330 tons of emergency supplies and deployed more than 300 experts. Laboratory capacity has expanded from one national reference lab to a network of 24 laboratories closer to affected communities. Testing capacity has expanded to 3,000 tests per day. Treatment and isolation capacity has expanded to over 1,300 beds across 49 treatment facilities. And we plan to triple bed capacity to 3,000 beds in the next 3 months.
1: Turkey has joined NASA's Artemis Accords, becoming the 71st country to sign an international framework aimed at promoting peaceful, transparent, and cooperative exploration of the Moon, Mars, and beyond. Turkish Industry and Technology Minister Mehmet Fatih Kacir signed the accords on behalf of Turkey during a Monday ceremony at NASA headquarters in Washington, hosted by NASA Administrator Jared Isaacman. It is my privilege to welcome the Republic of Turkey as the 71st signatory of the Artemis Accords, Isaacman said, according to a NASA statement highlighting Turkey's growing role in space exploration. The Turkish Foreign Ministry also said in an official statement

0: significant sites, and artifacts. Turkiye's signing comes amid growing activity in the country's space program. In 2024, Alper Gezeravcı became Turkiye's first astronaut, traveling to the International Space Station and doing scientific research with NASA astronauts.
1: For everybody.
0: Tuva Atasver later flew on Virgin Galactic's VSS Unity as part of the Virgin Galactic 07 mission. Turkiye is also preparing to launch its first lunar mission, AYAP-1, joining the small but growing group of countries building and launching their own satellites to the moon. The signing precedes the International Astronautical Congress, which Turkiye will host in the city of Antalya in October. The event is expected to bring together dozens of Artemis Accord signatories to discuss the future of peaceful and transparent space exploration. Turkish Foreign Ministry added that the Congress will also provide an important platform for further advancing this shared vision.

Istanbul Airport is preparing to further expand its operational capacity as work on its fourth main runway reaches the final stage. The new east-west runway measures 2,820 meters in length and 45 meters in width, with technical tests being carried out ahead of operations. The expansion builds on Istanbul Airport's position as the first airport in Europe capable of operating three independent runways simultaneously. The airport currently handles an average of 1,665 flights per day, making it Europe's busiest aviation hub and placing it ahead of major airports in London, Paris, and Amsterdam. Istanbul Airport has also continued to break European aviation records, reaching 1,787 flights in a single day on August 30th after setting another record earlier in the month. Since becoming fully operational in 2019, the airport has developed into one of the world's major international transit hubs, connecting Europe, Asia, and other global markets. Its current infrastructure can accommodate around 90 million passengers annually, while its eventual capacity is expected to reach 200 million passengers once all development phases are completed. The airport served a record 84.4 million passengers in 2025 and is targeting the 90 million mark as its international network and operational capacity continue to expand. The development also reflects Turkey's broader aviation growth, with the country now connected to 356 international destinations across 133 countries. The Turkish airport network has more than doubled since 2002, while passenger traffic has grown dramatically, strengthening the country's position as a major global aviation hub.

Ryanair is scaling back its passenger growth plans as high jet fuel prices linked to the Middle East conflict increase pressure on operating costs. The Irish budget airline lowered its passenger target for the current financial year to 214 million, cutting its previous forecast by 2 million passengers. The revision comes as Ryanair prepares a smaller winter schedule to reduce its exposure to expensive fuel purchases during a period when its operations typically generate losses. The airline expects winter passenger traffic to remain broadly unchanged from a year earlier, with the capacity reduction potentially helping to significantly limit seasonal losses. Jet fuel prices have climbed to around $140 per barrel, adding to cost pressures across the European aviation industry. Ryanair is relatively protected from the surge after hedging most of its fuel requirements at substantially lower prices, giving it an advantage over competitors with greater exposure to current market rates. The airline still expects to remain profitable, although earnings are forecast to come in below the record level achieved in the previous financial year. Ryanair also warned that persistently high oil prices could lead to significantly higher European short-haul airfares as airlines increasingly pass additional fuel costs on.

0: onto passengers. Less hedged carriers could face even greater pressure, potentially forcing some competitors to reduce capacity as elevated fuel costs squeeze margins. Despite the reduced full-year outlook, Ryanair's summer business remains strong, with passenger traffic continuing to grow and aircraft operating at high load factors. The Bank of Canada is keeping interest rates unchanged as policymakers balance signs of an improving economy against growing inflation risks from high energy prices and trade tensions. The central bank held its benchmark policy rate at 2.25%, extending a prolonged period of unchanged borrowing costs. Policymakers said that recent economic data pointed to a broadening recovery in Canada, with overall growth and inflation developing largely in line with expectations. But the outlook remains uncertain, particularly as new U.S. tariffs and the possibility of further trade measures threaten to weigh on the recovery. The continuing conflict in the Middle East is also adding to inflation concerns, with high oil prices and limited progress toward reopening the Strait of Hormuz keeping pressure on global energy markets. The Bank of Canada warned that the longer elevated oil prices and refinery margins persist, the greater the risk that higher energy costs spread to other goods and services. Trade tensions present another source of price pressure, as U.S. tariffs and Canadian countermeasures increase costs for some businesses that could eventually be passed on to consumers. Against that backdrop, the central bank is maintaining its current policy stance while monitoring whether external pressures begin to threaten Canada's economic recovery or push inflation higher.
1: Germany's cabinet approved a 10 billion euro income tax reform package on Wednesday, designed to ease the burden on low- and middle-income households, particularly families with children. The measures will be introduced in two stages and take full effect in 2028, the finance ministry said. "We are providing relief to families with children," Finance Minister Lars Klingbeil said. "We are ensuring that a little more is left at the end of the month." A middle-income family with two children will have more than 600 euros extra per year available from 2028, according to the ministry. Child benefit will rise to 267 euros per child per month in 2027 from 259 euros currently, before increasing to 272 euros in 2028, while the basic tax-free allowance will also increase to 12,564 euros in 2027 and 12,900 euros a year later. "We have also decided to make the tax system fairer," Klingbeil said. "Those with the very highest incomes must make a somewhat greater contribution. The government will partly offset the cost by raising taxes on high earners. The existing 45% top rate will apply from taxable income of 250,000 euros, while a new 47% rate will be levied on annual income above 280,000 euros.
0: India has attracted around $127 billion in foreign currency inflows in under 3 months as part of its campaign to tap into the savings of the country's vast diaspora, the central bank said Wednesday. The amount comes through the Foreign Currency Non-Resident Deposit Scheme, an initiative that has helped banks offer higher interest rates to non-resident Indians. The Reserve Bank of India, RBI, said banks had raised $127.23 billion through the Dollar Deposit Initiative as of August 31st. The bank said inflows from external commercial borrowings and overseas foreign currency debt came in at $9.15 billion, taking the total to $136.377 billion. India's push to attract greater foreign exchange flows began in June as an attempt to ease pressure on the Indian rupee, which has been squeezed over worries that higher oil prices due to the Iran war would hurt external finances. While the steps have allowed the RBI to rebuild its exchange coffers, giving it more elbow room,

room to defend the currency, they have yet to help the rupee stage a substantial recovery. RBY Governor Sanjay Malhotra said in early August that flows from diaspora were robust and that the RBI did not have any target in mind. But days later, the central bank said it would end the dollar deposit scheme on August 31st, moving forward its earlier decision to close it at the end of September. India's finance ministry said last week that the scheme underscored the strength of the 37 million strong diaspora who have once again demonstrated their enduring economic and emotional stake in India's growth story. The ministry added that the response had been strong enough for the RBI to advance the closure of the deposit window.

0: you know, in the future, I'm gonna take some breaks, some long breaks. Maybe not 4 months, but 1 month, 2 months, missing some tournaments, because it's impossible to play them all. You know, I think they adding more important tournaments. You know, in a way, they making us to play. You can say no, you can skip one or two, you can decide your calendar, but you know, there are some Master Thousands, some Grand Slams, and we've been out playing 40 weeks. If we gotta play every mandatory tournament that the ATP you know, required us to play, so it's impossible. And we're seeing a lot of players getting injured, a lot of players getting tired, and if they don't do anything about it, we're gonna see it even more in the future. I wanted to be quick, to be honest. I'm not gonna lie, but you know, at the end I realized that I just playing four set, it was really good for me, you know, to test everything physically, to test my body, how it feel, and tomorrow how I'm gonna feel after this match, after four sets. But you know, I'm just happy that I was able to play a good tennis, you know, during the four sets. And but obviously the second match of the night, I just wanted to be quicker.
1: Los Angeles Clippers owner Steve Ballmer was suspended for 1 year by the NBA, and the team was ordered to forfeit 5 first-round draft picks and pay a $30 million fine Wednesday for violating salary cap circumvention rules in a case involving Kawhi Leonard. President of Basketball Operations Lawrence Frank was banned for 6 months, and Team President of Business Operations Jillian Zucker was suspended for 1 year. Leonard was fined $700,000. The penalties followed a nearly year-long investigation by an outside law firm. The NBA opened the investigation in September 2025 into whether a $28 million endorsement contract between Leonard and Aspiration Fund Advisor LLC broke league rules, following a report by podcast journalist Pablo Torre. The NBA said Leonard, through his former business manager and uncle Dennis Robertson, violated the circumvention rules by pressuring the Clippers to assist him in obtaining off-court income opportunities, successfully obtaining those opportunities, and failing to reimburse payments by the Clippers for personal expenses. The Clippers rejected the NBA's findings and said they intend to challenge the penalties. Tiger Woods has entered a plea agreement for reckless driving after the car crash outside his Florida home in March, according to reports. The 15-time major winner was arrested and spent 8 hours in jail before being bailed after the Land Rover he was driving rolled over in a collision with a pickup truck towing a trailer. He had previously entered a written plea of not guilty via his lawyers to charges of driving under the influence, property damage, and a refusal to submit to testing. Appearing at Martin County Courthouse on Wednesday morning, he reportedly agreed to the

0: What do you think about the plea deal down in Florida today? Tiger Woods, who famously called you as he was being arrested, has agreed to have a suspended driver's license for 5 years.
1: Well, look, I know Tiger very well. He's a great guy. He's unique in so many ways, and especially as an athlete, but also as a man. You know, he suffers great pain, great pain. It's a very tough situation because they didn't find alcohol on him. You know, he didn't test positive at all for alcohol. But he, because of his horrible back, he had, in my opinion, a bad doctor, but he had a back operation that did not work out well, and he is under pain. And so it's a tough deal when you're taking a painkiller because you're under pain and tremendous pain, and you have a problem and you test positive. He would have told him that. I mean, it's a prescription painkiller. But I thought it was very fair. I mean, I think he's going to have somebody drive him. I told him that a long time. Why don't you get somebody to drive you? So he's going to have somebody drive him from now on. And you know, he's just a very special guy. I'm glad that was resolved.

Six crews departed from New York Harbor on Tuesday as they prepared for the inaugural edition of the Ocean Race Atlantic. After a ceremonial start at Brooklyn Bridge Marina that incorporated a band and entertainment, the Amoca crews departed and sailed in front of the Statue of Liberty as they were waved off by their shore crews and spectators. New York City serves as the spectacular starting port for the Ocean Race Atlantic 2026. The 60-foot racing yachts are now traveling to the official start area located around 150 nautical miles offshore. This first day of racing also meant the first of the new Super Sprint series, a 20-minute race within a race that was won on Wednesday by Boris Herrmann and his crew, with the skipper hand-steering his new team Malizia boat to victory. The Super Sprint measures each boat's distance in any direction over the same 20-minute period and is a separate ranking of the teams based on this series of speed tests.

The world is full of fear, getting whatever it wants. It only cares for five of its children. An enigma. Summoning armies of terror. Instead of wind, rain, or snow, it strangles the poor with oil and spreads death on its soil. Not you nor others. The rich will understand. They tell when it will fail and when and how high it will rise. Before you, there were others who stood strong and brave, and who were blown away like straw

It liked the ones with weak faith. But True Life liked the brave ones. But now, you stand before me, challenging, rejecting terror. You come with crowds following you. You are aware of everything. And now you know nothing is as powerful as the truth. A News.

the civilian toll of the Iran war is again drawing international concern following a renewed escalation between the United States and Iran after a period of reduced military activity. Iranian authorities said that U.S. strikes across the country killed 18 people and wounded more than 100, as fighting intensified following weeks in which direct exchanges had largely subsided. Among the incidents drawing particular attention was a strike near a wedding ceremony close to the Strait of Hormuz, where Iranian authorities reported civilian deaths and dozens of injuries. Footage released by the Iranian Red Crescent showed extensive damage near the site, including debris, a damaged building, and a collapsed utility tower. The renewed U.S. strikes were followed by Iranian missile and drone attacks against what Tehran described as American military assets across several countries in the region. The escalation has raised fresh concerns across the Middle East that another cycle of strikes and retaliation could further widen the six-month conflict. United Nations Secretary General Antonio Guterres expressed alarm over reports of civilian casualties, particularly the incident involving the wedding ceremony, and called for an immediate end to military action. The United Nations also stressed that civilians must be protected and that all sides are required to respect international humanitarian law. The latest civilian casualties have also renewed attention on previous deadly incidents during the conflict, including the strike on a girls' school in Minab at the beginning of the war. Meanwhile, tensions remain high around the Strait of Hormuz, where Iran continues to threaten vessels attempting to transit without its authorization, keeping pressure on one of the world's most important energy routes.

0: the USA. It's a total record we've hit.
1: Given that what you've said about having destroyed the Iranian military, what is there still left to strike and why?
0: Okay, we've controlled and we are controlling the Hormuz Strait. We are bringing lots of boats out every day with millions of barrels of oil. We are, for the most part, doing it without trouble. Every once in a while, they shoot a drone and we knock it down. But we have control, of very strong control. They were trying to rebuild their radar systems and a missile system and a mine drop. You know, we got rid of all the mines in the Hormuz Strait. They were trying to build a rocket that drops mines. Who does that? Did you ever build a rocket that dropped? I never heard of such a thing, but that's what they were doing. They were building it. It was almost finished, so we took it out. We saw that they were building it. We see everything that they're doing. They can't move. They can't go to the bathroom without us seeing it. So we saw that. We took it out. We took out some other things, and then we hit them last night because they took a shot at us in Jordan, at our base in Jordan. We knocked all of them down. There were, I guess, 8 missiles that were shot. They were all knocked down. One we let go because it was so inaccurate. It landed in the middle of the desert someplace, so we let it go. Sometimes we let them go if they're not aimed correctly. It's an amazing science.
2: Donald Trump on Wednesday spoke about the recent escalation with Iran and said that we're doing really well. He praised U.S. Defense Secretary Pete Hegseth, saying, "You knocked the hell out of them. They don't have a Navy. They don't have an Air Force. They don't have any aircraft. Anything having to do with aircraft or ships, they're all at the bottom of the sea or at the bottom of a runway."

0: way, Trump claimed. Iran fired on U.S. allies in the Gulf early Wednesday following a night of American bombardment that Iranian state media says included a deadly strike on a wedding party. The latest violence came after a month-long lull in fighting. The six-month war has led to a spike in oil prices, roiled the global economy, and posed increasing political problems for U.S. President Donald Trump's Republican Party ahead of November midterm elections. Trump has also insisted that the U.S. has control over the Strait of Hormuz, where one-fifth of the world's oil transited before the war began. "We knocked out a lot, you know. We now control the Hormuz Strait," he claimed. The strategic waterway has been a key pressure point for Iran during the conflict, and Trump's claim of control is not entirely borne out by shipping statistics.
1: Headquarters or a hub for the ACCC is a brand new 19th member.
2: After 286 days at sea, the USS Abraham Lincoln arrived at Lam Chabang Port near Pattaya, Thailand on Wednesday after having set a modern-day record for the longest consecutive deployment at sea, according to Democratic lawmakers.
3: "The aircraft carrier behind me left San Diego in November last year and was redirected to the Middle East during the U.S.-Israel war with Iran. It arrives amid reports of mental health concerns, suicide attempts, and deteriorating conditions aboard."
2: With around 5,000 sailors and Marines on board, the Lincoln's arrival is drawing attention across Pattaya. The carrier is stopping in Thailand for a five-day visit, according to Thai officials.
4: "Regarding the arrivals, first the bar girls can get customers, get to sell drinks and everything. Basically, the economy gets better. It's good every year. When the soldiers come, it's good every year. It stimulates the economy every year."

0: Israeli military bulldozers uprooted and removed dozens of olive trees in the occupied West Bank, according to landowners. Landowners said they had objected to an Israeli military order to uproot the trees, but their objections had no effect.
1: زيتون هذا انزرع بدمنا وبعرقنا هذه الزيتون هذا شايفه هذا لأخوي أخوي مغترب تغرب وجاب مصاري واشتراه وهذا الحج اللي هي والدتي الله يرحمها جابت مي وعلى رأسها كانت تنكل المي وتزرع الشتل هذا ربته 30 سنة بيجي الاحتلال بخمس دقائق يشيل الزيتون كله شو اللي عمل لهم إياه شو اللي عملناه إحنا شو الذنب اللي ارتكبته شجرة الزيتون.
0: The Israeli military said the uprooting was carried out for military operational needs. For Palestinians, the olive harvest is an important source of income and a lifeline for farming families. The harvest, which usually takes place in October, approaches amid escalating Israeli settler violence and army raids across the West Bank.
1: بعثوا مخططات قطع أراضي وقطع وأحواض لبلدية عرابي إنه هذا الزيتون بدهم يشيلوه شايف وقدمنا اعتراض ورحنا على البلدية وقدمنا اعتراض للارتباط ولكن على الفاضي ما في أي نتيجة.
0: At least 87 Palestinians have been killed in attacks in 2026, while three Israelis have been killed by Palestinians in the Israeli-occupied territory, according to the information provided. Israel captured the West Bank, East Jerusalem, and the Gaza Strip in the 1967 Mideast War. Palestinians seek the territories for a future independent state.
2: Amid the rubble of Gaza, farmers are trying to ensure they have a future. And it's all about native seeds. 71-year-old Salama Muhana is rebuilding his bank of seeds after it was destroyed during Israel's war in the territory. It was bulldozed by Israeli forces in 2024, weeks after the Hamas-led October 7th attacks. Before the conflict, he says the bank held tons of seeds for dozens of local crops. Now, those seeds are being gathered once again from farmers who previously worked with the bank and stored inside a modest tent in southern Gaza. Muhanna says local seeds can be saved and replanted year after year, making them less dependent on outside supplies.

0: During the period of famine that we went through, what benefited and helped people were the local seeds. People got local seeds, and the local seeds were what helped people. People found their chard, spinach, and other things. These were the things people found during the famine. This is what they found. They found nothing else.
1: So far, his team has restored 32 local varieties, carefully sorting and storing them despite difficult conditions. But restoring seed stocks is only one part of a much larger challenge. According to Gaza's agriculture ministry, most farmland was damaged during the war. Many growers now work beside damaged buildings and piles of debris. Farmer Khaled Al-Astal says fields near the area, known as the Yellow Line, remain dangerous to access.
2: I have this piece of land, about 3 acres. I planted about 550 to 1,100 yards from the Yellow Line. We are exposed to gunfire daily. Several times our neighbors have been injured around us, so we take ourselves and flee from here. Leave the area because it is a dangerous area, a combat zone. We keep saying that we want to strengthen our resilience and we want to live in our land.
1: Inside the tent, the shelves are slowly filling again. In a place where food supplies can quickly become uncertain, the seeds here could mean the difference between going hungry and getting a meal.
3: A funeral was held Tuesday for 16-year-old Palestinian Ibrahim Al-Hirsch, who was shot and killed by an Israeli drone while attempting to reach his home in the Jabalia refugee camp in the northern Gaza Strip, according to local sources. Al-Hirsch's body was collected from Al-Shifa Hospital in Gaza City by grieving relatives who gathered to mourn the teenager's death. Witnesses described a scene of deep sorrow at the funeral as Al-Hirsch's family and loved ones struggled with the loss of the young boy, whose life was cut short as he tried to make his way back to his family home in the war-battered camp. The killing adds to a growing list of Palestinian civilians, including children killed in northern Gaza despite the ceasefire that has technically been in place since October 2025. Jabalia, one of the most heavily destroyed areas of the Gaza Strip, has continued to see intermittent Israeli strikes and drone fire even as the broader conflict has officially been paused, with residents saying that simply moving through the camp, including trying to return to one's own home, has remained dangerous. The Israeli military has not yet commented on the incident. Gaza's health ministry has reported that more than 1,300 Palestinians have been killed in Israeli attacks since the ceasefire took effect, a toll that continues to include minors like Al-Hirsch, whose deaths often go unremarked outside of local reporting. Al-Hirsch's death follows a similar pattern of civilian casualties reported in Jabalia and other parts of northern Gaza in recent days, as families in the region continue to face daily risks, even in what is officially considered a period of reduced hostilities. A funeral was held for civil defense worker Yusuf Hatim Salim, who was killed while on duty during an Israeli strike that violated the ceasefire in Jabalia in the northern Gaza Strip. Salim's body was carried from Al-Shifa Hospital with the participation of his colleagues and medical teams. It was stated that Salim was killed when he was struck by a missile fired from an Israeli reconnaissance aircraft while carrying out rescue efforts to reach damaged areas and save Palestinians in Jabalia the day before. Salim's uncle, Assam Salim, said his nephew was an ambulance worker in the civil defense organization, stating, "What he did was humanitarian work. He didn't carry a missile, he didn't fire a missile, he didn't drop bombs. He wasn't on the front line. Why are he and his colleagues being killed?" Farah Safan, head of ambulance and emergency services, said Salim rushed to every call for help in order to provide humanitarian services to Palestinians and said that Israel was disregarding international agreements by targeting ambulances and civil defense vehicles. Afane called for Israel to be held accountable for the crimes it has committed and for these attacks to be stopped.

0: European Union members called for new sanctions against Russia on Wednesday. It came after Germany blamed Russia for an attempted drone attack at Leipzig-Halle Airport. Workers found a drone laden with explosives and a detonator at the airport in August. Russian President Vladimir Putin hit back at the claims while on a trip to Kyrgyzstan, telling reporters Germany had blamed the attack on Russia to divert public attention from domestic politics. But where is the evidence, he says? Well, they have planted the evidence. Leipzig-Halle is an important civilian freight and NATO logistics hub in eastern Germany. It's also a base for several giant Ukrainian Antonov AN-124 cargo planes. Meeting with NATO's Mark Rutte in Brussels, European Commission President Ursula von der Leyen denounced Russia's recklessness.
1: Had this attack succeeded, this would have resulted in enormous damage and possibly even loss of life. So I want to be very clear about what this was. This was an attack using military-grade material carried out by Russian operatives on European Union soil. We will not tolerate it.
0: Germany has blamed Moscow for the attack, characterizing it as part of hybrid warfare meant to intimidate and cause divisions in countries that have rallied around Ukraine after Russia's full-scale invasion in 2022. As the EU prepared its response, Germany was grappling with two new suspected sabotage cases within 24 hours. In the first, authorities were investigating vandalism at a substation in the western state of North Rhine-Westphalia that left power plant units off the grid. Also on Tuesday, devices carrying conductive material damaged power lines at one of the most critical high-voltage nodes in the eastern state of Brandenburg. NRW's interior minister said the work of foreign powers or left-wing extremists could not be ruled out.

0: Russia is moving to close Germany's Goethe Institute cultural centers as tensions between Moscow and Berlin deepen following a dispute over a drone incident at Germany's major airport.
1: Здесь у немцев здесь есть отделение института Гёте. 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
0: Germany had ordered the closure of a Russian cultural center in Berlin and a Russian consulate in Bonn after blaming Moscow for the drone incident. Russia has rejected the accusation, with President Vladimir Putin accusing Germany of planting evidence in an attempt to blame Moscow. The Goethe Institute has maintained a presence in Russia since the early 1990s and has served as one of Germany's main institutions promoting German language and culture abroad. The move marks another deterioration in already strained German-Russian relations, extending the confrontation beyond diplomacy and security into cultural ties. Russian aerial attacks overnight and during daylight Wednesday killed two civilians and wounded six in the central Ukrainian city of Dnipro, local officials said, while the Kiev and Odessa regions bore the brunt of Moscow's latest strikes. Russian strikes on the city of Dnipro in central Ukraine killed a man and a woman, local officials said. Russia fired 174 attack drones, about half of them jet-powered drones that are hard to stop and are increasingly deployed by Moscow, as well as two ballistic missiles and two air-launched missiles, according to the Ukrainian Air Force. The assault hit food warehouses belonging to a Dnipro retail chain, wounding at least six people, said Oleksandr Hanja, head of the Dnipropetrovsk Regional Military Administration. Moscow's forces have recently hit other food storage depots, leaving some supermarket shelves empty. Russian forces have targeted civilian

facilities in what Ukrainian officials say is an effort to disrupt daily life and sap public morale. The air war between Russia and Ukraine has intensified as the conflict stretches into its fifth year following Moscow's invasion of its neighbor. The front line in eastern and southern Ukraine remains largely deadlocked, and U.S. efforts to negotiate a settlement have yet to produce a path to peace. Russian President Vladimir Putin and Ukrainian President Volodymyr Zelensky exchanged threats late Tuesday. Zelensky warned foreign airlines that flying in Russia is not safe because of Ukrainian long-range drone attacks, saying that Russian airspace will effectively be closing. The military pressure aims to compel Russia to accept peace negotiations, he said. Putin accused Zelensky of state terrorism and said, "We don't negotiate with terrorists."

0: Ukrainian President Volodymyr Zelensky reported that Russia's attacks on his country caused damage in 13 regions. In a statement on his social media accounts, Zelensky said a Russian drone had hit a residence in Odessa. Noting that some apartments in the building were damaged as a result of the attack, Zelensky reported that 17 people, including 3 children, were injured. Zelensky noted that efforts were continuing following attacks in the Obukhiv and Boryspil regions as well, and that Ukraine's state emergency service teams had responded to a fire that broke out at a pharmaceutical company's warehouse. Noting that Russia had also carried out attacks on Nikopol, Kherson, Sumy, Zaporizhia, and Khmelnytsky, Zelensky reported that destruction and damage occurred in 13 regions in a single night alone. Stating that air raid alert sirens had almost never stopped in many cities and settlements due to the threat of Russian attacks, Zelensky said, "The Russians have found a new method of escalation, and they don't plan on slowing it down."
1: UN data show this summer saw the deadliest month for Ukrainian civilians in 4 years.
2: "He was stuck here and couldn't get out. I shouted, 'Mom's here, mom's here.'"
1: And Olena Strohina's son, Yevheny Yonov, was among at least 17 people killed when Russia attacked Kyiv on August 20th, according to Ukrainian authorities. It was a harrowing moment for his family, including grandmother Alla Pazhyak. Stohina had filmed the flames engulfing her son's residential block.
2: "While my child was burning inside, I was filming because I thought they were rescuing him."
1: She showed the video at his funeral alongside loving photos of Yonov growing up. The United Nations says more than 16,000 civilians have been killed during the nearly 4.5 years since Russia's full-scale invasion of Ukraine. Casualties rose sharply in July, the UN said in a report published last month. As missiles and drones struck cities far from the front lines, nearly 440 civilians were killed and more than 2,500 injured during the month. That's a 30% jump from June and the highest toll since May 2022. Stohina, the mourning mother, said that reports of civilians killed in war that once seemed remote now felt painfully personal.
2: "No matter what news you listen to, Israel, Iraq, Iran, you just listen and go to sleep because it was so far away. Even the news about Georgia, it was just news, some statistics. Well, now, unfortunately, we've become statistics too."
1: After the burial, Stohina placed some shared breakfast favorites by her son's grave. Yonov had been home with an exemption from the military draft. "Talk about the irony of fate," she says.
3: "Creo que defender nuestras fronteras es fundamental. Ser solidario con otros países está claro. Lo que pasa es que se ve que todos los tejemanejes del

0: moving that climate change impacts will strike faster, hit harder, and last longer, costing more lives and causing deeper disruption. Now, there are no good outcomes if we remain above 1.5 degrees centigrade. So we must hold fast to our commitments under the Paris Agreement and try to turn to below 1.5 by the end of the century and adapt to the impacts of climate change. So even if we exceed 1.5, let's be very clear, 1.5, that 1.5 target is still the goal. But now we need to approach it differently from above. This report offers options by getting onto a so-called overshoot, peak, and decline pathway. And that means that we have to work to keep peak warming as low as possible, as the peak itself as short as possible, so that we can bring temperatures down. Under such a pathway, the world would deliver rapid and deep cuts to CO2, methane, and other greenhouse gases on the road to the net zero end, and then go beyond this milestone to pursue net negative emissions.
1: The Ebola epidemic in the Democratic Republic of the Congo is already the second largest on record and the fastest moving that we have ever seen. Most concerningly, the majority of deaths are still happening in communities rather than in treatment centers. And many of those who die are not being buried safely, which is fueling transmission. And many deaths are among people who are not on a list of known contacts. That means there are chains of transmission we don't know about. Until every chain is found and broken, the epidemic will continue and will continue to pose a threat to DRC, its neighbors, and the region as a whole. There is also an approved vaccine against Zaire. Ebola virus, the species responsible for most previous Ebola outbreaks, but we do not know whether it's effective against Bundibugyo virus. Yesterday, WHO published emergency guidance on the use of this vaccine during outbreaks of Bundibugyo. WHO is working with partners to progress all these three vaccines to efficacy trials in DRC starting in October or November. WHO has shipped more than 330 tons of emergency supplies and deployed more than 300 experts. Laboratory capacity has expanded from one national reference lab to a network of 24 laboratories closer to affected communities. Testing capacity has expanded to 3,000 tests per day. Treatment and isolation capacity has expanded to over 1,300 beds across 49 treatment facilities. And we plan to triple bed capacity to 3,000 beds in the next 3 months.
2: Turkey has joined NASA's Artemis Accords, becoming the 71st country to sign an international framework aimed at promoting peaceful, transparent, and cooperative exploration of the Moon, Mars, and beyond. Turkish Industry and Technology Minister Mehmet Fatih Kacir signed the accords on behalf of Turkey during a Monday ceremony at NASA headquarters in Washington, hosted by NASA Administrator Jared Isaacman. It is my privilege to welcome the Republic of Turkey as the 71st signatory of the Artemis Accords, Isaacman said, according to a NASA statement highlighting Turkey's growing role in space exploration. The Turkish Foreign Ministry also said in an official statement released on Tuesday that Turkey will continue to support international cooperation in the peaceful exploration and use of outer space, and to contribute to efforts in the fields of space technologies and exploration through an inclusive and innovative approach grounded in international law. The Accords, established in 2020 by NASA, the U.S. State Department, and 7 founding countries, set principles for international cooperation in space, including peaceful exploration, sharing scientific data, providing assistance when needed, and protecting historically

The event is expected to bring together dozens of Artemis Accord signatories to discuss the future of peaceful and transparent space exploration. Turkish Foreign Ministry added that the Congress will also provide an important platform for further advancing this shared vision.

Istanbul Airport is preparing to further expand its operational capacity as work on its fourth main runway reaches the final stage. The new east-west runway measures 2,820 meters in length and 45 meters in width, with technical tests being carried out ahead of operations. The expansion builds on Istanbul Airport's position as the first airport in Europe capable of operating three independent runways simultaneously. The airport currently handles an average of 1,665 flights per day, making it Europe's busiest aviation hub and placing it ahead of major airports in London, Paris, and Amsterdam. Istanbul Airport has also continued to break European aviation records, reaching 1,787 flights in a single day on August 30th after setting another record earlier in the month. Since becoming fully operational in 2019, the airport has developed into one of the world's major international transit hubs, connecting Europe, Asia, and other global markets. Its current infrastructure can accommodate around 90 million passengers annually, while its eventual capacity is expected to reach 200 million passengers once all development phases are completed. The airport served a record 84.4 million passengers in 2025 and is targeting the 90 million mark as its international network and operational capacity continue to expand. The development also reflects Turkey's broader aviation growth, with the country now connected to 356 international destinations across 133 countries. The Turkish airport network has more than doubled since 2002, while passenger traffic has grown dramatically, strengthening the country's position as a major global aviation hub.

Ryanair is scaling back its passenger growth plans as high jet fuel prices linked to the Middle East conflict increase pressure on operating costs. The Irish budget airline lowered its passenger target for the current financial year to 214 million, cutting its previous forecast by 2 million passengers. The revision comes as Ryanair prepares a smaller winter schedule to reduce its exposure to expensive fuel purchases during a period when its operations typically generate losses. The airline expects winter passenger traffic to remain broadly unchanged from a year earlier, with the capacity reduction potentially helping to significantly limit seasonal losses. Jet fuel prices have climbed to around $140 per barrel, adding to cost pressures across the European aviation industry. Ryanair is relatively protected from the surge after hedging most of its fuel requirements at substantially lower prices, giving it an advantage over competitors with greater exposure to current market rates. The airline still expects to remain profitable, although earnings are forecast to come in below the record level achieved in the previous financial year. Ryanair also warned that persistently high oil prices could lead to significantly higher European short-haul airfares as airlines increasingly pass additional fuel costs on to passengers. Less hedged carriers could face even greater pressure, potentially forcing some competitors to reduce capacity as elevated fuel costs squeeze margins. Despite the reduced full-year outlook, Ryanair's summer business remains strong, with passenger traffic continuing to grow and aircraft operating at high load factors. The Bank of Canada is keeping interest rates unchanged as policymakers balance signs of an improving economy against growing inflation risks from high energy prices and trade tensions. The central bank held its benchmark policy rate at 2.25%.

0: 5%, extending a prolonged period of unchanged borrowing costs. Policymakers said that recent economic data pointed to a broadening recovery in Canada, with overall growth and inflation developing largely in line with expectations. But the outlook remains uncertain, particularly as new U.S. tariffs and the possibility of further trade measures threaten to weigh on the recovery. The continuing conflict in the Middle East is also adding to inflation concerns, with high oil prices and limited progress toward reopening the Strait of Hormuz keeping pressure on global energy markets. The Bank of Canada warned that the longer elevated oil prices and refinery margins persist, the greater the risk that higher energy costs spread to other goods and services. Trade tensions present another source of price pressure, as U.S. tariffs and Canadian countermeasures increase costs for some businesses that could eventually be passed on to consumers. Against that backdrop, the central bank is maintaining its current policy stance while monitoring whether external pressures begin to threaten Canada's economic recovery or push inflation higher.
1: Germany's cabinet approved a 10 billion euro income tax reform package on Wednesday, designed to ease the burden on low- and middle-income households, particularly families with children. The measures will be introduced in two stages and take full effect in 2028, the finance ministry said. "We are providing relief to families with children," Finance Minister Lars Klingbeil said. "We are ensuring that a little more is left at the end of the month." A middle-income family with two children will have more than 600 euros extra per year available from 2028, according to the ministry. Child benefit will rise to 267 euros per child per month in 2027, from 259 euros currently, before increasing to 272 euros in 2028, while the basic tax-free allowance will also increase to 12,564 euros in 2027 and 12,900 euros a year later. "We have also decided to make the tax system fairer," Klingbeil said. "Those with the very highest incomes must make a somewhat greater contribution. The government will partly offset the cost by raising taxes on high earners. The existing 45% top rate will apply from taxable income of 250,000 euros, while a new 47% rate will be levied on annual income above 280,000 euros.
0: India has attracted around $127 billion in foreign currency inflows in under 3 months as part of its campaign to tap into the savings of the country's vast diaspora, the central bank said Wednesday. The amount comes through the Foreign Currency Non-Resident Deposit Scheme, an initiative that has helped banks offer higher interest rates to non-resident Indians. The Reserve Bank of India, RBI, said banks had raised $127.23 billion through the Dollar Deposit Initiative as of August 31st. The bank said inflows from external commercial borrowings and overseas foreign currency debt came in at $9.15 billion, taking the total to $136.377 billion. India's push to attract greater foreign exchange flows began in June as an attempt to ease pressure on the Indian rupee, which has been squeezed over worries that higher oil prices due to the Iran war would hurt external finances. While the steps have allowed the RBI to rebuild its exchange coffers, giving it more elbow room to defend the currency, they have yet to help the rupee stage a substantial recovery. RBI Governor Sanjay Malhotra said in early August that flows from diaspora were robust and that the RBI did not have any target in mind. But days later, the central bank said it would end the dollar deposit scheme on August 31st, moving forward its earlier decision to close it at the end of September. India's finance ministry said last week that the scheme underscored the strength of the 37 million strong diaspora, who have once again demonstrated their enduring economic and emotional stake in India's growth story. The ministry added that the response had been strong enough for the RBI to advance the closure of the deposit window.

you know, in the future, I'm gonna take some breaks, some long breaks. Maybe not 4 months, but 1 month, 2 months, missing some tournaments, because it's impossible to play them all. You know, I think they adding more important tournaments. You know, in a way, they making us to play. You can say no, you can skip one or two, you can decide your calendar, but you know, there are some Master Thousands, some Grand Slams, and we've been out playing 40 weeks. If we gotta play every mandatory tournament that the ATP you know, required us to play, so it's impossible. And we're seeing a lot of players getting injured, a lot of players getting tired. And if they don't do anything about it, we're gonna see it even more in the future. I wanted to be quick, to be honest. I'm not gonna lie. But you know, at the end, I realized that I just playing forehand. It was really good for me. You know, to test everything physically, to test my body, how it feel, and tomorrow how I'm gonna feel after this match, after 4 sets. But you know, I'm just happy that I was able to play a good tennis, you know, during the four sets. And obviously the second match of the night, I just wanted to be quicker.

Los Angeles Clippers owner Steve Ballmer was suspended for 1 year by the NBA, and the team was ordered to forfeit 5 first-round draft picks and pay a $30 million fine Wednesday for violating salary cap circumvention rules in a case involving Kawhi Leonard. President of Basketball Operations Lawrence Frank was banned for 6 months, and Team President of Business Operations Jillian Zucker was suspended for 1 year. Leonard was fined $700,000. The penalties followed a nearly year-long investigation by an outside law firm. The NBA opened the investigation in September 2025 into whether a $28 million endorsement contract between Leonard and Aspiration Fund Advisor LLC broke league rules, following a report by podcast journalist Pablo Torre. The NBA said Leonard, through his former business manager and uncle Dennis Robertson, violated the circumvention rules by pressuring the Clippers to assist him in obtaining off-court income opportunities, successfully obtaining those opportunities, and failing to reimburse payments by the Clippers for personal expenses. The Clippers rejected the NBA's findings and said they intend to challenge the penalties. Tiger Woods has entered a plea agreement for reckless driving after the car crash outside his Florida home in March, according to reports. The 15-time major winner was arrested and spent 8 hours in jail before being bailed after the Land Rover he was driving rolled over in a collision with a pickup truck towing a trailer. He had previously entered a written plea of not guilty via his lawyers to charges of driving under the influence, property damage, and a refusal to submit to testing. Appearing at Martin County Courthouse on Wednesday morning, he reportedly agreed to the lesser charge with the judge ordered Woods' driving license be suspended for 5 years alongside a fine of $1,000 U.S.

0: What do you think about the plea deal down in Florida today? Tiger Woods, who famously called you as he was being arrested, has agreed to have a suspended driver's license for 5 years.
1: Well, look, I know Tiger very well. He's a great guy. He's unique in so many ways, and especially as an athlete, but also as a man. You know, he suffers great pain. It's a very tough situation.

because they didn't find alcohol on him. You know, he didn't test positive at all for alcohol. But he, because of his horrible back, he had a, in my opinion, a bad doctor, but he had a back operation that did not work out well, and he is under pain. And so it's a tough deal when you're taking a painkiller because you're under pain and tremendous pain, and you have a problem and you test positive. He would have told him that. I mean, it's a prescription painkiller. But I thought it was very fair. I mean, I think he's going to have somebody drive him. I told him that a long time. Why don't you get somebody to drive you? So he's going to have somebody drive him from now on. And you know, he's just a very special guy. I'm glad that was resolved.

Six crews departed from New York Harbor on Tuesday as they prepared for the inaugural edition of the Ocean Race Atlantic. After a ceremonial start at Brooklyn Bridge Marina that incorporated a band and entertainment, the Amoca crews departed and sailed in front of the Statue of Liberty as they were waved off by their shore crews and spectators. New York City serves as the spectacular starting port for the Ocean Race Atlantic 2026. The 60-foot racing yachts are now traveling to the official start area located around 150 nautical miles offshore. This first day of racing also meant the first of the new Super Sprint series, a 20-minute race within a race that was won on Wednesday by Boris Herrmann and his crew, with the skipper hand-steering his new Team Malizia boat to victory. The Super Sprint measures each boat's distance in any direction over the same 20-minute period and is a separate ranking of the teams based on this series of speed tests.

The civilian toll of the Iran war is again drawing international concern following a renewed escalation between the United States and Iran after a period of reduced military activity. Iranian authorities said that U.S. strikes across the country killed 18 people and wounded more than 100, as fighting intensified following weeks in which direct exchanges had largely subsided. Among the incidents drawing particular attention was a strike near a wedding ceremony close to the Strait of Hormuz, where Iranian authorities reported civilian deaths and dozens of injuries. Footage released by the Iranian Red Crescent showed extensive damage near the site, including debris, a damaged building, and a collapsed utility tower. The renewed U.S. strikes were followed by Iranian missile and drone attacks against what Tehran described as American military assets across several countries in the region. The escalation has raised fresh concerns across the Middle East that another cycle of strikes and retaliation could further widen the six-month conflict. United Nations Secretary General Antonio Guterres expressed alarm over reports of civilian casualties, particularly the incident involving the wedding ceremony, and called for an immediate end to military action. The United Nations also stressed that civilians must be protected and that all sides are required to respect international humanitarian law. The latest civilian casualties have also renewed attention on previous deadly incidents during the conflict, including the strike on a girls' school in Minab at the beginning of the war. Meanwhile, tensions remain high around the Strait of Hormuz, where Iran continues to threaten vessels attempting to transit without its authorization, keeping pressure on one of the world's most important energy routes.

0: USA. It's a total record we've had.
1: Given that what you've said about having destroyed the Iranian military, what is there still left to strike and why?
0: Okay, we've controlled and we are controlling the Hormuz Strait. We are bringing lots of boats out every day with millions of barrels of oil. We are, for the most part, doing it without trouble. Every once in a while, they shoot a drone and we knock it down. But we have control, of very strong control. They were trying to rebuild their radar systems and a missile system and a mine drop. You know, we got rid of all the mines in the Hormuz Strait. They were trying to build a rocket that drops mines. Who does that? Did you ever build a rocket that dropped? I never heard of such a thing, but that's what they were doing. They were building it. It was almost finished, so we took it out. We saw that they were building it. We see everything that they're doing. They can't move. They can't go to the bathroom without us seeing it. So we saw that. We took it out. We took out some other things, and then we hit them last night because they took a shot at us in Jordan, at our base in Jordan. We knocked all of them down. There were, I guess, 8 missiles that were shot. They were all knocked down. One we let go because it was so inaccurate. It landed in the middle of the desert someplace, so we let it go. Sometimes we let them go if they're not aimed correctly. It's an amazing science.
2: Donald Trump on Wednesday spoke about the recent escalation with Iran and said that we're doing really well. He praised U.S. Defense Secretary Pete Hegseth, saying, "You knocked the hell out of them. They don't have a Navy. They don't have an Air Force. They don't have any aircraft. Anything having to do with aircraft or ships, they're all at the bottom of the sea or at the bottom of a runway," Trump claimed. Iran fired on U.S. allies in the Gulf early Wednesday following a night of American bombardment that Iranian state media says included a deadly strike on a wedding party. The latest violence came after a month-long lull in fighting. The 6-month war has led to a spike in oil prices, roiled the global economy, and posed increasing political problems for U.S. President Donald Trump's Republican Party ahead of November midterm elections. Trump has also insisted that the U.S. has control over the Strait of Hormuz, where 1/5 of the world's oil transited before the war began. "We knocked out a lot, you know. We now control the Hormuz Strait," he claimed. The strategic waterway has been a key pressure point for Iran during the conflict, and Trump's claim of control is not

0: entirely borne out by shipping statistics.
1: Headquarters are a hub for the ACCC as a brand new 19th member. They've got.
2: After 286 days at sea, the USS Abraham Lincoln arrived at Lamshabang Port near Pattaya, Thailand on Wednesday, after having set a modern-day record for the longest consecutive deployment at sea, according to Democratic lawmakers.
3: The aircraft carrier behind me left San Diego in November last year and was redirected to the Middle East during the US-Israel war with Iran. It arrives amid reports of mental health concerns, suicide attempts, and deteriorating conditions aboard.
2: With around 5,000 sailors and marines on board, the Lincoln's arrival is drawing attention across Pattaya. The carrier is stopping in Thailand for a five-day visit, according to Thai officials.
4: Regarding the arrivals, first the bar girls can get customers, get to sell drinks and everything. Basically, the economy gets better. It's good every year. When the soldiers come, it's good every year. It stimulates the economy every year.

0: Israeli military bulldozers uprooted and removed dozens of olive trees in the occupied West Bank, according to landowners. Landowners said they had objected to an Israeli military order to uproot the trees, but their objections had no effect.
1: زيتون هذا نزرع بدمنا وبعرقنا هذا الزيتون هذا شايفه هذا لأخوي أخوي مغترب تغرب وجاب مصاري واشتراه وهذا الحج اللي والدتي الله يرحمها جابت مي وعلى راسها كانت تنقل المي وتزرع الشتل هذا ربته 30 سنة بيجي الاحتلال بخمس دقائق يشيل الزيتون كله شو اللي عمل لهم إياه شو اللي عملناه إحنا شو الذنب اللي ارتكبته شجرة الزيتون.
0: The Israeli military said the uprooting was carried out for military operational needs. For Palestinians, the olive harvest is an important source of income and a lifeline for farming families. The harvest, which usually takes place in October, approaches amid escalating Israeli settler violence and army raids across the West Bank.
1: بعثوا قبل شهر تقريبا بشهر أول ثمانية بعثوا مخططات قطع أراضي وقطع أحواض لبلدية عرابي إنه هذا الزيتون بدهم يشيلوه شايف وقدمنا اعتراض ورحنا على البلدية وقدمنا اعتراض للارتباط ولكن على الفاضي ما في أي نتيجة.
0: At least 87 Palestinians have been killed in attacks in 2026, while three Israelis have been killed by Palestinians in the Israeli-occupied territory, according to the information provided. Israel captured the West Bank, East Jerusalem, and the Gaza Strip in the 1967 Mideast War. Palestinians seek the territories for a future independent state.
2: Amid the rubble of Gaza, farmers are trying to ensure they have a future. And it's all about native seeds. 71-year-old Salama Muhana is rebuilding his bank of seeds after it was destroyed during Israel's war in the territory. It was bulldozed by Israeli forces in 2024, weeks after the Hamas-led October 7th attacks. Before the conflict, he says the bank held tons of seeds for dozens of local crops. Now, those seeds are being gathered once again from farmers who previously worked with the bank and stored inside a modest tent in southern Gaza. Muhana says local seeds can be saved and replanted year after year, making them less dependent on outside supplies.
3: During the period of famine that we went through, what benefited and helped people were the local seeds. People got local seeds, and the local seeds were what helped people. People found their chard, spinach, and other things. These were the things people found during the famine. This is what they found. They found nothing else.
2: So far, his team has restored 32 local varieties, carefully sorting and storing them despite difficult conditions. But restoring seed stocks is only one part of a much larger challenge. According to Gaza's agriculture ministry, most farmland was damaged during the war. Many growers now work beside damaged buildings and piles of debris. Farmer Khaled Al-Astal says fields near the area, known as the Yellow Line, remain dangerous to access.
4: I have this piece of land, about 3 acres. I planted about 550 to 1,100 yards from the yellow line. We are exposed to gunfire daily. Several times our neighbors have been injured around us. So we take ourselves and flee from here. Leave the area because it is a dangerous area, a combat zone. We keep saying that we want to strengthen our resilience and we want to live in our land.
2: Inside the tent, the shelves are slowly filling again. In a place where food supplies can quickly become uncertain, the seeds here could mean the difference between going hungry and getting a meal.
0: A funeral was held Tuesday for 16-year-old Palestinian Ibrahim Al-Hirsch, who was shot and killed by an Israeli drone while attempting to reach his home in the Jabalia refugee camp in the northern Gaza Strip, according to local sources. Al-Hirsch's body was collected from Al-Shifa Hospital in Gaza City by grieving relatives who gathered to mourn the teenager's death. Witnesses described a scene of deep sorrow at the funeral as Al Hirsch's family and loved ones struggled with the loss of the young boy, whose life was cut short as he tried to make his way back to his family home in the war-battered camp. The killing adds to a growing list of Palestinian civilians, including children killed in northern Gaza despite the ceasefire that has technically been in place since October 2025. Jabalia, one of the most heavily destroyed areas of the Gaza Strip, has continued to see intermittent Israeli strikes and drone fire even as the broader conflict has officially been paused, with residents saying that simply moving through the camp, including trying to return to one's own home, has remained dangerous. The Israeli military has not yet commented on the incident. Gaza's health ministry has reported that more than 1,300 Palestinians have been killed in Israeli attacks since the ceasefire took effect, a toll that continues to include minors like Al Hirsch, whose deaths often go unremarked outside of local reporting. Al Hirsch's death follows a similar pattern of civilian casualties reported in Jabalia and other parts of northern Gaza in recent days, as families in the region continue to face daily risks, even in what is officially considered a period of reduced hostilities. A funeral was held for civil defense worker Yusuf Hatim Salim, who was killed while on duty during an Israeli strike that violated the ceasefire in Jabalia in the northern Gaza Strip. Salim's body was carried from Al-Shifa Hospital with the participation of his colleagues and medical teams. It was stated that Salim was killed when he was struck by a missile fired from an Israeli reconnaissance aircraft while carrying out rescue efforts to reach damaged areas and save Palestinians in Jabalia the day before. Salim's uncle, Assam Salim, said his nephew was an ambulance worker in the civil defense organization, stating, "What he did was humanitarian work. He didn't carry a missile, he didn't fire a missile, he didn't drop bombs. He wasn't on the front line. Why are he and his colleagues being killed?" Farah Safan, head of ambulance and emergency services, said Salim rushed to every call for help in order to provide humanitarian services to Palestinians and said that Israel was disregarding international agreements by targeting ambulances and civil defense vehicles. Afane called for Israel to be held accountable for the crimes it has committed and for these attacks to be stopped.

0: European Union members called for new sanctions against Russia on Wednesday. It came after Germany blamed Russia for an attempted drone attack at Leipzig-Halle Airport. Workers found a drone laden with explosives and a detonator at the airport in August. Russian President Vladimir Putin hit back at the claims while on a trip to Kyrgyzstan, telling reporters Germany had blamed the attack on Russia to divert public attention from domestic politics. But where is the evidence, he says? Well, they have planted the evidence. Leipzig-Halle is an important civilian freight and NATO logistics hub in eastern Germany. It's also a base for several giant Ukrainian Antonov AN-124 cargo planes. Meeting with NATO's Mark Rutte in Brussels, European Commission President Ursula von der Leyen denounced Russia's recklessness.
1: Had this attack succeeded, this would have resulted in enormous damage and possibly even loss of life. So I want to be very clear about what this was. This was an attack using military-grade material carried out by Russian operatives on European Union soil. We will not tolerate it.
0: Germany has blamed Moscow for the attack, characterizing it as part of hybrid warfare meant to intimidate and cause divisions in countries that have rallied around Ukraine after Russia's full-scale invasion in 2022. As the EU prepared its response, Germany was grappling with two new suspected sabotage cases within 24 hours. In the first, authorities were investigating vandalism at a substation in the western state of North Rhine-Westphalia that left power plant units off the grid. Also on Tuesday, devices carrying conductive material damaged power lines at one of the most critical high-voltage nodes in the eastern state of Brandenburg. NRW's interior minister said the work of foreign powers or left-wing extremists could not be ruled out.

0: Russia is moving to close Germany's Goethe Institute cultural centers as tensions between Moscow and Berlin deepen following a dispute over a drone incident at Germany's major airport.
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0: Germany had ordered the closure of a Russian cultural center in Berlin and a Russian consulate in Bonn after blaming Moscow for the drone incident. Russia has rejected the accusation, with President Vladimir Putin accusing Germany of planting evidence in an attempt to blame Moscow. The Goethe Institute has maintained a presence in Russia since the early 1990s and has served as one of Germany's main institutions promoting German language and culture abroad. The move marks another deterioration in already strained German-Russian relations, extending the confrontation beyond diplomacy and security into cultural ties. Russian aerial attacks overnight and during daylight Wednesday killed two civilians and wounded six in the central Ukrainian city of Dnipro, local officials said, while the Kiev and Odessa regions bore the brunt of Moscow's latest strikes. Russian strikes on the city of Dnipro in central Ukraine killed a man and a woman, local officials said. Russia fired 174 attack drones, about half of them jet-powered drones that are hard to stop and are increasingly deployed by Moscow, as well as two ballistic missiles and two air-launched missiles, according to the Ukrainian Air Force. The assault hit food warehouses belonging to a Dnipro retail chain, wounding at least six people, said Oleksandr Hanja, head of the Dnipropetrovsk Regional Military Administration. Moscow's forces have recently hit other food storage depots, leaving some supermarket shelves empty. Russian forces have targeted civilian facilities in what Ukrainian officials say is an effort to disrupt daily life and sap public morale. The air war between Russia and Ukraine has intensified as the conflict stretches into its fifth year following Moscow's invasion of its neighbor. The front line in eastern and southern Ukraine remains largely deadlocked, and U.S. efforts to negotiate a settlement have yet to produce a path to peace. Russian President Vladimir Putin and Ukrainian President Volodymyr Zelensky exchanged threats late Tuesday. Zelensky warned foreign airlines that flying in Russia is not safe because of Ukrainian long-range drone attacks, saying that Russian airspace will effectively be closing. The military pressure aims

0: Ukrainian President Volodymyr Zelensky reported that Russia's attacks on his country caused damage in 13 regions. In a statement on his social media accounts, Zelensky said a Russian drone had hit a residence in Odessa. Noting that some apartments in the building were damaged as a result of the attack, Zelensky reported that 17 people, including 3 children, were injured. Zelensky noted that efforts were continuing following attacks in the Obukhiv and Boryspil regions as well, and that Ukraine's state emergency service teams had responded to a fire that broke out at a pharmaceutical company's warehouse. Noting that Russia had also carried out attacks on Nikopol, Kherson, Sumy, Zaporizhia, and Khmelnytsky, Zelensky reported that destruction and damage occurred in 13 regions in a single night alone. Stating that air raid alert sirens had almost never stopped in many cities and settlements due to the threat of Russian attacks, Zelensky said, "The Russians have found a new method of escalation, and they don't plan on slowing it down."
1: UN data show this summer saw the deadliest month for Ukrainian civilians in 4 years.
2: He was stuck here and couldn't get out. I shouted, "Mom's here, mom's here."
1: And Olena Stohina's son, Yevheny Yonov, was among at least 17 people killed when Russia attacked Kyiv on August 20th, according to Ukrainian authorities. It was a harrowing moment for his family, including grandmother Alla Pazhyak. Stohina had filmed the flames engulfing her son's residential block.
2: While my child was burning inside, I was filming because I thought they were rescuing him.
1: She showed the video at his funeral alongside loving photos of Yonov growing up. The United Nations says more than 16,000 civilians have been killed during the nearly 4.5 years since Russia's full-scale invasion of Ukraine. Casualties rose sharply in July, the UN said in a report published last month. As missiles and drones struck cities far from the front lines, nearly 440 civilians were killed and more than 2,500 injured during the month. That's a 30% jump from June and the highest toll since May 2022. Stohina, the mourning mother, said that reports of civilians killed in war that once seemed remote now felt painfully personal.
2: No matter what news you listen to, Israel, Iraq, Iran, you just listen and go to sleep because it was so far away. Even the news about Georgia, it was just news, some statistics. Well, now, unfortunately, we've become statistics too.
1: After the burial, Stohina placed some shared breakfast favorites by her son's grave. Yonov had been home with an exemption from the military draft. "Talk about the irony of fate," she says.

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1: Madrid residents joined a nationwide day of protests on Wednesday in solidarity with the Spanish enclave of Ceuta, which is grappling with an unprecedented migration crisis following a mass border surge from neighboring Morocco. Nearly 5 weeks after at least 72,000 people crossed into Ceuta, local authorities estimate that more than 10,000 migrants remain in makeshift camps or scattered across the enclave's streets and beaches, fueling tensions and near daily demonstrations by residents. In Madrid, protesters waved Spanish flags and carried banners reading, "Ceuta fight back. Sanchez is selling us out."
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1: The protest was part of demonstrations held across Spain, following a surge in migrant arrivals. Local authorities in the enclave say thousands of migrants remain there, prompting growing tensions and protests over the government's response to the crisis. Demonstrators voiced criticism of Prime Minister Pedro Sanchez's government, while authorities deployed riot police to maintain order in Madrid. As the sun set over the Hindu Pashupatinath temple on the banks of Kathmandu's Bagmati River on Wednesday, relatives of 21-year-old Sabin Timilsina wept as they cremated a straw effigy in Timilsina's place. The body, swept away in Nepal's devastating floods, still not found. A Hindu priest chanted as relatives poured water from the river onto the effigy and laid Nepal's flag upon it, the sound of weeping echoing around them before lighting the pyre, rites usually reserved for the dead, performed here in the hope of finding closure without a body to cremate.
3: जस्तो हाम्रो चाहिँ हिन्दू संस्कार अनुसार चाहिँ हैन जस्तो लास नभेटेपछि हैन डेथ बॉडी भेटिएन भनेदेखि चाहिँ हामी के गर्छौं भन्दाखेरि त्यसलाई चाहिँ एक दिनदेखि आठ दिनसम्म जुन भएपछि परिवारमा छलफल गरेर 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
1: More than 4,200 people remain missing across Nepal since the flood struck. And at Tribhuvan University Teaching Hospital, a wall once bare is now covered with hundreds of photographs, some of missing loved ones, others of recovered bodies still awaiting identification.
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5: Now, this report tells us that global temperatures rise is set to cross the 1.5 degrees centigrade above pre-industrial levels, likely within the next few years. And across the globe, therefore, extreme heat waves are already proving that climate change impacts will strike faster, hit harder, and last longer, costing more lives and causing deeper disruption. Now, there are no good outcomes if we remain above 1.5 degrees centigrade. So we must hold fast to our commitments under the Paris Agreement and try to turn to below 1.5 by the end of the century and adapt to the impacts of climate change. So even if we exceed 1.5, let's be very clear, 1.5, that 1.5 target is still the goal. But now we need to approach it differently from above. This report offers options by getting onto a so-called overshoot, peak, and decline pathway. And that means that we have to work to keep peak warming as low as possible, as the peak itself as short as possible, so that we can bring temperatures down. Under such a pathway, the world would deliver rapid and deep cuts to CO2, methane, and other greenhouse gases on the road to the net zero end, and then go beyond this milestone to pursue net negative emissions.
6: The Ebola epidemic in the Democratic Republic of the Congo is already the second largest on record and the fastest moving that we have ever seen. Most concerningly, the majority of deaths are still happening in communities rather than in treatment centers. And many of those who die are not being buried safely, which is fueling transmission. And many deaths are among people who are not on a list of known contacts. That means there are chains of transmission we don't know about. Until every chain is found and broken, the epidemic will continue and will continue to pose a threat to DRC, its neighbors, and the region as a whole. There is also an approved vaccine against Zaire. Ebola virus, the species responsible for most previous Ebola outbreaks, but we do not know whether it's effective against Bundibugyo virus. Yesterday, WHO published emergency guidance on the use of this vaccine during outbreaks of Bundibugyo. WHO is working with partners to progress all these three vaccines to efficacy trials in DRC starting in October or November. WHO has shipped more than 330 tons of emergency supplies and deployed more than 300 experts. Laboratory capacity has expanded from one national reference lab to a network of 24 laboratories closer to affected communities. Testing capacity has expanded to 3,000 tests per day. Treatment and isolation capacity has expanded to over 1,300 beds across 49 treatment facilities. And we plan to triple bed capacity to 3,000 beds in the next 3 months.
1: Turkey has joined NASA's Artemis Accords, becoming the 71st country to sign an international framework aimed at promoting peaceful, transparent, and cooperative exploration of the Moon, Mars, and beyond. Turkish Industry and Technology Minister Mehmet Fatih Kacir signed the accords on behalf of Turkey during a Monday ceremony at NASA headquarters in Washington, hosted by NASA Administrator Jared Isaacman. It is my privilege to welcome the Republic of Turkey as the 71st signatory of the Artemis Accords, Isaacman said, according to a NASA statement highlighting Turkey's growing role in space exploration. The Turkish Foreign Ministry also said in an official statement released on Tuesday that Turkey will continue to support international cooperation in the peaceful exploration and use of outer space, and to contribute to efforts in the fields of space technologies and exploration through an inclusive and innovative approach grounded in international law. The Accords, established in 2020 by NASA, the U.S. State Department, and seven founding countries, set principles for international cooperation in space, including peaceful exploration, sharing scientific data, providing assistance when needed, and protecting historically significant sites and artifacts. Turkey's signing comes amid growing activity in the country's space program. In 2024, Alper Gezeravci became Turkey's first astronaut, traveling to the International Space Station and doing scientific research with NASA astronauts.
7: For everybody.
1: Tuva Atasver later flew on Virgin Galactic's VSS Unity as part of the Virgin Galactic 07 mission. Turkey is also preparing to launch its first lunar mission, AYAP-1, joining the small but growing group of countries building and launching their own satellites to the moon. The signing precedes the International Astronautical Congress, which Turkey will host in the city of Antalya in October.

additional capacity as work on its fourth main runway reaches the final stage. The new east-west runway measures 2,820 meters in length and 45 meters in width, with technical tests being carried out ahead of operations. The expansion builds on Istanbul Airport's position as the first airport in Europe capable of operating three independent runways simultaneously. The airport currently handles an average of 1,665 flights per day, making it Europe's busiest aviation hub and placing it ahead of major airports in London, Paris, and Amsterdam. Istanbul Airport has also continued to break European aviation records, reaching 1,787 flights in a single day on August 30th after setting another record earlier in the month. Since becoming fully operational in 2019, the airport has developed into one of the world's major international transit hubs, connecting Europe, Asia, and other global markets. Its current infrastructure can accommodate around 90 million passengers annually, while its eventual capacity is expected to reach 200 million passengers once all development phases are completed. The airport served a record 84.4 million passengers in 2025 and is targeting the 90 million mark as its international network and operational capacity continue to expand. The development also reflects Turkey's broader aviation growth, with the country now connected to 356 international destinations across 133 countries. The Turkish airport network has more than doubled since 2002, while passenger traffic has grown dramatically, strengthening the country's position as a major global aviation hub.

Ryanair is scaling back its passenger growth plans as high jet fuel prices linked to the Middle East conflict increase pressure on operating costs. The Irish budget airline lowered its passenger target for the current financial year to 214 million, cutting its previous forecast by 2 million passengers. The revision comes as Ryanair prepares a smaller winter schedule to reduce its exposure to expensive fuel purchases during a period when its operations typically generate losses. The airline expects winter passenger traffic to remain broadly unchanged from a year earlier, with the capacity reduction potentially helping to significantly limit seasonal losses. Jet fuel prices have climbed to around $140 per barrel, adding to cost pressures across the European aviation industry. Ryanair is relatively protected from the surge after hedging most of its fuel requirements at substantially lower prices, giving it an advantage over competitors with greater exposure to current market rates. The airline still expects to remain profitable, although earnings are forecast to come in below the record level achieved in the previous financial year. Ryanair also warned that persistently high oil prices could lead to significantly higher European short-haul airfares as airlines increasingly pass additional fuel costs on to passengers. Less hedged carriers could face even greater pressure, potentially forcing some competitors to reduce capacity as elevated fuel costs squeeze margins. Despite the reduced full-year outlook, Ryanair's summer business remains strong, with passenger traffic continuing to grow and aircraft operating at high load factors. The Bank of Canada is keeping interest rates unchanged as policymakers balance signs of an improving economy against growing inflation risks from high energy prices and trade tensions. The central bank held its benchmark policy rate at 2.25%, extending a prolonged period of unchanged borrowing costs. Policymakers said that recent economic data pointed to a broadening recovery in Canada, with overall growth and inflation developing largely in line with expectations. But the outlook remains uncertain, particularly as new U.S. tariffs and the possibility of further trade measures threaten to weigh on the recovery. The continuing conflict in the Middle East is also adding to inflation concerns, with high oil prices and limited progress toward reopening the Strait of Hormuz keeping pressure on global energy markets. The Bank of Canada warned that the longer elevated oil prices

0: and refinery margins persist, the greater the risk that higher energy costs spread to other goods and services. Trade tensions present another source of price pressure, as U.S. tariffs and Canadian countermeasures increase costs for some businesses that could eventually be passed on to consumers. Against that backdrop, the central bank is maintaining its current policy stance while monitoring whether external pressures begin to threaten Canada's economic recovery or push inflation higher.
1: Germany's cabinet approved a 10 billion euro income tax reform package on Wednesday, designed to ease the burden on low- and middle-income households, particularly families with children. The measures will be introduced in two stages and take full effect in 2028, the finance ministry said. "We are providing relief to families with children," Finance Minister Lars Klingbeil said. "We are ensuring that a little more is left at the end of the month." A middle-income family with two children will have more than 600 euros extra per year available from 2028, according to the ministry. Child benefit will rise to 267 euros per child per month in 2027 from 259 euros currently, before increasing to 272 euros in 2028, while the basic tax-free allowance will also increase to 12,564 euros in 2027 and 12,900 euros a year later. "We have also decided to make the tax system fairer," Klingbeil said. "Those with the very highest incomes must make a somewhat greater contribution. The government will partly offset the cost by raising taxes on high earners. The existing 45% top rate will apply from taxable income of 250,000 euros, while a new 47% rate will be levied on annual income above 280,000 euros.
0: India has attracted around $127 billion in foreign currency inflows in under 3 months as part of its campaign to tap into the savings of the country's vast diaspora, the central bank said Wednesday. The amount comes through the Foreign Currency Non-Resident Deposit Scheme, an initiative that has helped banks offer higher interest rates to non-resident Indians. The Reserve Bank of India, RBI, said banks had raised $127.23 billion through the Dollar Deposit Initiative as of August 31st. The bank said inflows from external commercial borrowings and overseas foreign currency debt came in at $9.15 billion, taking the total to $136.377 billion. India's push to attract greater foreign exchange flows began in June as an attempt to ease pressure on the Indian rupee, which has been squeezed over worries that higher oil prices due to the Iran war would hurt external finances. While the steps have allowed the RBI to rebuild its exchange coffers, giving it more elbow room to defend the currency, they have yet to help the rupee stage a substantial recovery. RBI Governor Sanjay Malhotra said in early August that flows from diaspora were robust and that the RBI did not have any target in mind. But days later, the central bank said it would end the dollar deposit scheme on August 31st, moving forward its earlier decision to close it at the end of September. India's finance ministry said last week that the scheme underscored the strength of the 37 million strong diaspora, who have once again demonstrated their enduring economic and emotional stake in India's growth story. The ministry added that the response had been strong enough for the RBI to advance the closure of the deposit window.

you know, in the future, I'm gonna take some breaks, some long breaks. Maybe not 4 months, but 1 month, 2 months, missing some tournaments, because it's impossible to play them all. You know, I think they adding more important tournaments. You know, in a way, they making us to play. You can say.

No, you can skip one or two. You can decide your calendar, but you know there are some Master Thousands, some Grand Slams, and we've been out playing 40 weeks. If we gotta play every mandatory tournament that the ATP you know required us to play, so it's impossible. And we're seeing a lot of players getting injured, a lot of players getting tired, and if they don't do anything about it, we're gonna see it even more in the future. I want it to be quick, to be honest. I'm not gonna lie. But you know, at the end, I realized that I just playing four set. It was really good for me. You know, to test everything physically, to test my body, how it feel, and tomorrow how I'm gonna feel after this match, after four sets. But you know, I'm just happy that I was able to play a good tennis, you know, during the four sets. And but obviously the second match of the night, I just wanted to be quicker.

Los Angeles Clippers owner Steve Ballmer was suspended for 1 year by the NBA, and the team was ordered to forfeit 5 first-round draft picks and pay a $30 million fine Wednesday for violating salary cap circumvention rules in a case involving Kawhi Leonard. President of Basketball Operations Lawrence Frank was banned for 6 months, and Team President of Business Operations Jillian Zucker was suspended for 1 year. Leonard was fined $700,000. The penalties followed a nearly year-long investigation by an outside law firm. The NBA opened the investigation in September 2025 into whether a $28 million endorsement contract between Leonard and Aspiration Fund Advisor LLC broke league rules, following a report by podcast journalist Pablo Torre. The NBA said Leonard, through his former business manager and uncle Dennis Robertson, violated the circumvention rules by pressuring the Clippers to assist him in obtaining off-court income opportunities, successfully obtaining those opportunities, and failing to reimburse payments by the Clippers for personal expenses. The Clippers rejected the NBA's findings and said they intend to challenge the penalties. Tiger Woods has entered a plea agreement for reckless driving after the car crash outside his Florida home in March, according to reports. The 15-time major winner was arrested and spent 8 hours in jail before being bailed after the Land Rover he was driving rolled over in a collision with a pickup truck towing a trailer. He had previously entered a written plea of not guilty via his lawyers to charges of driving under the influence, property damage, and a refusal to submit to testing. Appearing at Martin County Courthouse on Wednesday morning, he reportedly agreed to the lesser charge with the judge ordered Woods' driving license be suspended for 5 years alongside a fine of $1,000 U.S. dollars.

0: what do you think about the plea deal down in Florida today? Tiger Woods, who famously called you as he was being arrested, has agreed to have a suspended driver's license for 5 years.
1: Well, look, I know Tiger very well. He's a great guy. He's unique in so many ways, and especially as an athlete, but also as a man. You know, he suffers great pain. It's a very tough situation because they didn't find alcohol on him. You know, he didn't test positive at all for alcohol. But he, because of his horrible back, he had, in my opinion, a bad doctor, but he had a back operation that did not work out well, and he is under pain. And so it's a tough deal when you're taking a painkiller because you're under pain and tremendous pain, and you have a problem and you test positive. He would have told him that. I mean, it's a prescription painkiller. But I thought it was very fair. I mean, I think he's going to have somebody drive him. I told him that a long time. Why don't you get somebody to drive you? So he's going to have somebody drive him from now on. And you know, he's just a very special guy. I'm glad that was resolved.

Six crews departed from New York Harbor on Tuesday as they prepared for the inaugural edition of the Ocean Race Atlantic. After a ceremonial start at Brooklyn Bridge Marina that incorporated a band and entertainment, the Amoca crews departed and sailed in front of the Statue of Liberty as they were waved off by their shore crews and spectators. New York City serves as the spectacular starting port for the Ocean Race Atlantic 2026. The 60-foot racing yachts are now traveling to the official start area located around 150 nautical miles offshore. This first day of racing also meant the first of the new Super Sprint series, a 20-minute race within a race that was won on Wednesday by Boris Herrmann and his crew, with the skipper hand-steering his new team Malizia boat to victory. The Super Sprint measures each boat's distance in any direction over the same 20-minute period and is a separate ranking of the teams based on this series of speed tests.

The world is full of fear, getting whatever it wants. It only cares for five of its children. An enigma. Summoning armies of terror. Instead of wind, rain, or snow, it strangles the poor with oil and spreads death on its soil. Not you nor others. The rich will understand. They tell when it will fail and when and how high it will rise. Before you, there were others who stood strong and brave, and who were blown away like straw. It liked the ones with weak faith, but true life liked the brave ones. But now, you stand before me, challenging, rejecting terror. You come with crowds following you. You are aware of everything. And now you know nothing is as powerful as the truth. A News.

The civilian toll of the Iran war is again drawing international concern following a renewed escalation between the United States and Iran after a period of reduced military activity. Iranian authorities said that U.S. strikes across the country killed 18 people and wounded more than 100, as fighting intensified following weeks in which direct exchanges had largely subsided. Among the incidents drawing particular attention was a strike near a wedding ceremony close to the Strait of Hormuz, where Iranian authorities

Authorities reported civilian deaths and dozens of injuries. Footage released by the Iranian Red Crescent showed extensive damage near the site, including debris, a damaged building, and a collapsed utility tower. The renewed U.S. strikes were followed by Iranian missile and drone attacks against what Tehran described as American military assets across several countries in the region. The escalation has raised fresh concerns across the Middle East that another cycle of strikes and retaliation could further widen the six-month conflict. United Nations Secretary General Antonio Guterres expressed alarm over reports of civilian casualties, particularly the incident involving the wedding ceremony, and called for an immediate end to military action. The United Nations also stressed that civilians must be protected and that all sides are required to respect international humanitarian law. The latest civilian casualties have also renewed attention on previous deadly incidents during the conflict, including the strike on a girls' school in Minab at the beginning of the war. Meanwhile, tensions remain high around the Strait of Hormuz, where Iran continues to threaten vessels attempting to transit without its authorization, keeping pressure on one of the world's most important energy routes.

0: gotta say, it's a total record we've had.
1: Given that what you've said about having destroyed the Iranian military, what is there still left to strike and why?
0: Okay, we've controlled and we are controlling the Hormuz Strait. We are bringing lots of boats out every day with millions of barrels of oil. We are, for the most part, doing it without trouble. Every once in a while, they shoot a drone and we knock it down. But we have control, of very strong control. They were trying to rebuild their radar systems and a missile system and a mine drop. You know, we got rid of all the mines in the Hormuz Strait. They were trying to build a rocket that drops mines. Who does that? Did you ever build a rocket that dropped? I never heard of such a thing, but that's what they were doing. They were building it. It was almost finished, so we took it out. We saw that they were building it. We see everything that they're doing. They can't move. They can't go to the bathroom without us seeing it. So we saw that. We took it out. We took out some other things, and then we hit them last night because they took a shot at us in Jordan, at our base in Jordan. We knocked all of them down. There were, I guess, 8 missiles that were shot. They were all knocked down. One we let go because it was so inaccurate. It landed in the middle of the desert someplace, so we let it go. Sometimes we let them go if they're not aimed correctly. It's an amazing science.
2: Donald Trump on Wednesday spoke about the recent escalation with Iran and said that we're doing really well. He praised U.S. Defense Secretary Pete Hegseth, saying, "You knocked the hell out of them. They don't have a Navy. They don't have an Air Force. They don't have any aircraft. Anything having to do with aircraft or ships, they're all at the bottom of the sea or at the bottom of a runway," Trump claimed. Iran fired on U.S. allies in the Gulf early Wednesday following a night of American bombardment that Iranian state media says included a deadly strike on a wedding party. The latest violence came after a month-long lull in fighting. The 6-month war has led to a spike in oil prices, roiled the global economy, and posed increasing political problems for U.S. President Donald Trump's Republican Party ahead of November midterm elections. Trump has also insisted that the U.S. has control over the Strait of Hormuz, where 1/5 of the world's oil transited before the war began. "We knocked out a lot, you know. We now control the Hormuz Strait," he claimed. The strategic waterway has been a key pressure point for Iran during the conflict, and Trump's claim of control is not entirely borne out by shipping statistics.
3: Headquarters or a hub for the ACCC is a brand new 19th member.
4: After 286 days at sea, the USS Abraham Lincoln arrived at Lam Chabang Port near Pattaya, Thailand on Wednesday after having set a modern-day record for the longest consecutive deployment at sea, according to Democratic lawmakers.
5: The aircraft carrier behind me left San Diego in November last year and was redirected to the Middle East during the U.S.-Israel war with Iran. It arrives amid reports

0: of mental health concerns, suicide attempts, and deteriorating conditions aboard.
1: With around 5,000 sailors and marines on board, the Lincoln's arrival is drawing attention across Pattaya. The carrier is stopping in Thailand for a five-day visit, according to Thai officials.
2: Regarding the arrivals, first the bar girls can get customers, get to sell drinks and everything. Basically, the economy gets better. It's good every year. When the soldiers come, it's good every year. It stimulates the economy every year.

0: Israeli military bulldozers uprooted and removed dozens of olive trees in the occupied West Bank, according to landowners. Landowners said they had objected to an Israeli military order to uproot the trees, but their objections had no effect.
1: زيتون هذا نزرع بدمنا وبعرقنا هذا الزيتون هذا شايفه هذا لأخوي أخوي مغترب تغرب وجاب مصاري واشتراه وهذا الحج اللي والدتي الله يرحمها جابت مي وعلى راسها كانت تنقل المي وتزرع الشتل هذا ربته 30 سنة بيجي الاحتلال بخمس دقائق يشيل الزيتون كله شو اللي عمل لهم إياه شو اللي عملناه إحنا شو الذنب اللي ارتكبته شجرة الزيتون.
0: The Israeli military said the uprooting was carried out for military operational needs. For Palestinians, the olive harvest is an important source of income and a lifeline for farming families. The harvest, which usually takes place in October, approaches amid escalating Israeli settler violence and army raids across the West Bank.
1: بعثوا مخططات قطع أراضي وقطع وأحواض لبلدية عرابي إنه هذا الزيتون بدهم يشيلوه شايف وقدمنا اعتراض ورحنا على البلدية وقدمنا اعتراض للارتباط ولكن على الفاضي ما فيها أي نتيجة.
0: At least 87 Palestinians have been killed in attacks in 2026, while three Israelis have been killed by Palestinians in the Israeli-occupied territory, according to the information provided. Israel captured the West Bank, East Jerusalem, and the Gaza Strip in the 1967 Mideast War. Palestinians seek the territories for a future independent state.
2: Amid the rubble of Gaza, farmers are trying to ensure they have a future. And it's all about native seeds. 71-year-old Salama Muhana is rebuilding his bank of seeds after it was destroyed during Israel's war in the territory. It was bulldozed by Israeli forces in 2024, weeks after the Hamas-led October 7th attacks. Before the conflict, he says the bank held tons of seeds for dozens of local crops. Now, those seeds are being gathered once again from farmers who previously worked with the bank and stored inside a modest tent in southern Gaza. Muhana says local seeds can be saved and replanted year after year, making them less dependent on outside supplies.
3: During the period of famine that we went through, what benefited and helped people were the local seeds. People got local seeds, and the local seeds were what helped people. People found their chard, spinach, and other things. These were the things people found during the famine. This is what they found. They found nothing else.
2: So far, his team has restored 32 local varieties, carefully sorting and storing them despite difficult conditions. But restoring seed stocks is only one part of a much larger challenge. According to Gaza's agriculture ministry, most farmland was damaged during the war. Many growers now work beside damaged buildings and piles of debris. Farmer Khaled Al-Astal says fields near the area, known as the Yellow Line, remain dangerous to access.
4: I have this piece of land, about 3 acres. I planted about 550 to 1,100 yards from the Yellow Line. We are exposed to gunfire daily. Several times our neighbors have been injured around us, so we take ourselves and flee from here. Leave the area because it is a dangerous area, a combat zone. We keep saying that we want to strengthen our resilience and we want to live in our land.
2: Inside the tent, the shelves are slowly filling again. In a place where food supplies can quickly become uncertain, the seeds here could mean the difference between going hungry and getting a meal.

A funeral was held Tuesday for 16-year-old Palestinian Ibrahim al-Hirsch, who was shot and killed by an Israeli drone while attempting to reach his home in the Jabalia refugee camp in the northern Gaza Strip, according to local sources. Al-Hirsch's body was collected from Al-Shifa Hospital in Gaza City by grieving relatives who gathered to mourn the teenager's death. Witnesses described a scene of deep sorrow at the funeral as Al-Hirsch's family and loved ones struggled with the loss of the young boy, whose life was cut short as he tried to make his way back to his family home in the war-battered camp. The killing adds to a growing list of Palestinian civilians, including children killed in northern Gaza despite the ceasefire that has technically been in place since October 2025. Jabalia, one of the most heavily destroyed areas of the Gaza Strip, has continued to see intermittent Israeli strikes and drone fire even as the broader conflict has officially been paused, with residents saying that simply moving through the camp, including trying to return to one's own home, has remained dangerous. The Israeli military has not yet commented on the incident. Gaza's health ministry has reported that more than 1,300 Palestinians have been killed in Israeli attacks since the ceasefire took effect, a toll that continues to include minors like Al-Hirsch, whose deaths often go unremarked outside of local reporting. Al-Hirsch's death follows a similar pattern of civilian casualties reported in Jabalia and other parts of northern Gaza in recent days, as families in the region continue to face daily risks, even in what is officially considered a period of reduced hostilities. A funeral was held for civil defense worker Yusuf Hatim Salim, who was killed while on duty during an Israeli strike that violated the ceasefire in Jabalia in the northern Gaza Strip. Salim's body was carried from Al-Shifa Hospital with the participation of his colleagues and medical teams. It was stated that Salim was killed when he was struck by a missile fired from an Israeli reconnaissance aircraft while carrying out rescue efforts to reach damaged areas and save Palestinians in Jabalia the day before. Salim's uncle, Assam Salim, said his nephew was an ambulance worker in the civil defense organization, stating, "What he did was humanitarian work. He didn't carry a missile, he didn't fire a missile, he didn't drop bombs. He wasn't on the front line. Why are he and his colleagues being killed?" Farah Safan, head of ambulance and emergency services, said Salim rushed to every call for help in order to provide humanitarian services to Palestinians and said that Israel was disregarding international agreements by targeting ambulances and civil defense vehicles. Afane called for Israel to be held accountable for the crimes it has committed and for these attacks to be stopped.

0: European Union members called for new sanctions against Russia on Wednesday. It came after Germany blamed Russia for an attempted drone attack at Leipzig-Halle airport. Workers found a drone laden with explosives and a detonator at the airport in August. Russian President Vladimir Putin hit back at the claims while on a trip to Kyrgyzstan, telling reporters Germany had blamed the attack on Russia to divert public attention from domestic politics. But where is the evidence, he says? Well, they have planted the evidence. Leipzig-Halle is an important civilian freight and NATO logistics hub in eastern Germany. It's also a base for several giant Ukrainian Antonov AN-124 cargo planes. Meeting with NATO's Mark Rutte in Brussels, European Commission President Ursula von der Leyen denounced Russia's recklessness.
1: Had this attack succeeded, this would have resulted in enormous damage and possibly even loss of life. So I want to be very clear about what this was. This was an attack using military-grade material carried out by Russian operatives on European Union soil. We will not tolerate it.
0: Germany has blamed Moscow for the attack, characterizing it as part of hybrid warfare.

meant to intimidate and cause divisions in countries that have rallied around Ukraine after Russia's full-scale invasion in 2022. As the EU prepared its response, Germany was grappling with two new suspected sabotage cases within 24 hours. In the first, authorities were investigating vandalism at a substation in the western state of North Rhine-Westphalia that left power plant units off the grid. Also on Tuesday, devices carrying conductive material damaged power lines at one of the most critical high-voltage nodes in the eastern state of Brandenburg. NRW's interior minister said the work of foreign powers or left-wing extremists could not be ruled out.

0: Russia is moving to close Germany's Goethe Institute cultural centers as tensions between Moscow and Berlin deepen following a dispute over a drone incident at Germany's major airport.
1: Здесь у немцев здесь есть отделение института Гёте. 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
0: Germany had ordered the closure of a Russian cultural center in Berlin and a Russian consulate in Bonn after blaming Moscow for the drone incident. Russia has rejected the accusation, with President Vladimir Putin accusing Germany of planting evidence in an attempt to blame Moscow. The Goethe Institute has maintained a presence in Russia since the early 1990s and has served as one of Germany's main institutions promoting German language and culture abroad. The move marks another deterioration in already strained German-Russian relations, extending the confrontation beyond diplomacy and security into cultural ties. Russian aerial attacks overnight and during daylight Wednesday killed two civilians and wounded six in the central Ukrainian city of Dnipro, local officials said, while the Kiev and Odessa regions bore the brunt of Moscow's latest strikes. Russian strikes on the city of Dnipro in central Ukraine killed a man and a woman, local officials said. Russia fired 174 attack drones, about half of them jet-powered drones that are hard to stop and are increasingly deployed by Moscow, as well as two ballistic missiles and two air-launched missiles, according to the Ukrainian Air Force. The assault hit food warehouses belonging to a Dnipro retail chain, wounding at least six people, said Oleksandr Hanja, head of the Dnipropetrovsk Regional Military Administration. Moscow's forces have recently hit other food storage depots, leaving some supermarket shelves empty. Russian forces have targeted civilian facilities in what Ukrainian officials say is an effort to disrupt daily life and sap public morale. The air war between Russia and Ukraine has intensified as the conflict stretches into its fifth year following Moscow's invasion of its neighbor. The front line in eastern and southern Ukraine remains largely deadlocked, and U.S. efforts to negotiate a settlement have yet to produce a path to peace. Russian President Vladimir Putin and Ukrainian President Volodymyr Zelensky exchanged threats late Tuesday. Zelensky warned foreign airlines that flying in Russia is not safe because of Ukrainian long-range drone attacks, saying that Russian airspace will effectively be closing. The military pressure aims to compel Russia to accept peace negotiations, he said. Putin accused Zelensky of state terrorism and said, "We don't negotiate with terrorists."

Ukrainian President Volodymyr Zelensky reported that Russia's attacks on his country caused damage in 13 regions. In a statement on his social media accounts, Zelensky said a Russian drone had hit a residence in Odessa. Noting that some apartments in the building were damaged as a result of the attack,

0: Zelensky reported that 17 people, including three children, were injured. Zelensky noted that efforts were continuing following attacks in the Obukhiv and Boryspil regions as well, and that Ukraine's state emergency service teams had responded to a fire that broke out at a pharmaceutical company's warehouse. Noting that Russia had also carried out attacks on Nikopol, Kherson, Sumy, Zaporizhia, and Khmelnytsky, Zelensky reported that destruction and damage occurred in 13 regions in a single night alone. Stating that air raid alert sirens had almost never stopped in many cities and settlements due to the threat of Russian attacks, Zelensky said, "The Russians have found a new method of escalation, and they don't plan on slowing it down."
1: UN data show this summer saw the deadliest month for Ukrainian civilians in 4 years.
2: "He was stuck here and couldn't get out. I shouted, 'Mom's here, Mom's here.'"
1: And Olena Stohina's son, Yevheny Yonov, was among at least 17 people killed when Russia attacked Kyiv on August 20th, according to Ukrainian authorities. It was a harrowing moment for his family, including grandmother Alla Pazhyak. Stohina had filmed the flames engulfing her son's residential block.
2: "While my child was burning inside, I was filming because I thought they were rescuing him."
1: She showed the video at his funeral alongside loving photos of Yonov growing up. The United Nations says more than 16,000 civilians have been killed during the nearly 4.5 years since Russia's full-scale invasion of Ukraine. Casualties rose sharply in July, the UN said in a report published last month. As missiles and drones struck cities far from the front lines, nearly 440 civilians were killed and more than 2,500 injured during the month. That's a 30% jump from June and the highest toll since May 2022. Stohina, the mourning mother, said that reports of civilians killed in war that once seemed remote now felt painfully personal.
2: "No matter what news you listen to, Israel, Iraq, Iran, you just listen and go to sleep because it was so far away. Even the news about Georgia, it was just news, some statistics. Well, now, unfortunately, we've become statistics too."
1: After the burial, Stohina placed some shared breakfast favorites by her son's grave. Yonov had been home with an exemption from the military draft. "Talk about the irony of fate," she says.
3: "Creo que defender nuestras fronteras es fundamental. 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
4: Madrid residents joined a nationwide day of protests on Wednesday in solidarity with the Spanish enclave of Ceuta, which is grappling with an unprecedented migration crisis following a mass border surge from neighboring Morocco. Nearly 5 weeks after at least 72,000 people crossed into Ceuta, local authorities estimate that more than 10,000 migrants remain in makeshift camps or scattered across the enclave's streets and beaches, fueling tensions and near daily demonstrations by residents. In Madrid, protesters waved Spanish flags and carried banners reading, "Ceuta fight back, Sanchez is selling us out."
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4: The protest was part of demonstrations held across Spain, following a surge in migrant arrivals. Local authorities in the enclave say thousands of migrants remain there, prompting growing tensions and protests over the government's response to the crisis. Demonstrators voiced criticism of Prime Minister Pedro Sanchez's government, while authorities deployed riot police to maintain order in Madrid. As the sun set over the Hindu Pashupatinath temple on the banks of Kathmandu's Bagmati River on Wednesday, relatives of 21-year-old Sabin Timilsena wept as they cremated a straw effigy in Timilsena's place. The body, swept away in Nepal's devastating floods, still not found. A Hindu priest chanted as relatives poured water from the river onto the effigy and laid Nepal's flag upon it, the sound of weeping echoing around them before lighting the pyre, rites usually reserved for the dead, performed here in the hope of finding closure without a body to cremate.
6: जस्तो हाम्रो चाहिँ हिन्दू संसार अनुसार चाहिँ हैन जस्तो लास नभेटेपछि हैन डेथ बॉडी भेटिएन भनेदेखि चाहिँ हामी के गर्छौं भन्दाखेरि त्यसलाई चाहिँ एक दिनदेखि आठ दिनसम्म जुन भएपछि परिवारमा छलफल गरेर कुशको 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
4: More than 4,200 people remain missing across Nepal since the flood struck. And at Tribhuvan University Teaching Hospital, a wall once bare is now covered with hundreds of photographs, some of missing loved ones, others of recovered bodies still awaiting identification.
7: हामी सबैजना चिन्तित छौँ, आशा त मरिसकेको छ, आशा छैन, जीवित पाउने आशा त छैन हामीले. अब हामीले चाहिँ डेड बडीहरू पाइन्छ कि तैपनि आफ्नो संस्कार अनुसार चाहिँ अन्त्येष्टि गर्नको लागि डेड बडी पाइन्छ कि 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
8: Now, this report tells us that global temperatures rise is set to cross the 1.5 degrees centigrade above pre-industrial levels, likely within the next few years. And across the globe, therefore, extreme heat waves are already proving that climate change impacts will strike faster, hit harder, and last longer, costing more lives and causing deeper disruption. Now, there are no good outcomes if we remain above 1.5 degrees centigrade. So we must hold fast to our commitments under the Paris Agreement and try to turn to below 1.5 by the end of the century and adapt to the impacts of climate change. So even if we exceed 1.5, let's be very clear, 1.5, that 1.5 target is still the goal. But now we need to approach it differently from above. This report offers options by getting onto a so-called overshoot, peak, and decline pathway. And that means that we have to work to keep peak warming as low as possible, as the peak itself as short as possible, so that we can bring temperatures down. Under such a pathway, the world would deliver rapid and deep cuts to CO2, methane, and other greenhouse gases on the road to the net zero end, and then go beyond this milestone to pursue net negative emissions.
9: The Ebola epidemic in the Democratic Republic of the Congo is already the second largest on record and the fastest moving that we have ever seen. Most concerningly, the majority of deaths are still happening in communities rather than in treatment centers. And many of those who die are not being buried safely, which is fueling transmission. And many deaths are among people who are not on a list of known contacts. That means there are chains of transmission we don't know about. Until every chain is found and broken, the epidemic will continue and will continue to pose a threat to DRC, its neighbors, and the region as a whole. There is also an approved vaccine against Zaire Ebola virus, the species responsible for most previous Ebola outbreaks, but we do not know whether it's effective against Bundibugyo virus. Yesterday, WHO published emergency guidance on the use of this vaccine during outbreaks of Bundibugyo. WHO is working with partners to progress all these three vaccines to efficacy trials in DRC starting in October or November. WHO has shipped more than 330 tons of emergency supplies and deployed more than 300 experts. Laboratory capacity has expanded from one national reference lab to a network of 24 laboratories closer to affected communities. Testing capacity has expanded to 3,000 tests per day. Treatment and isolation capacity has expanded to over 1,300 beds across 49 treatment facilities. And we plan to triple bed capacity to 3,000 beds in the next 3 months.
4: Turkey has joined NASA's Artemis Accords, becoming the 71st country to sign an international framework aimed at promoting peaceful, transparent, and cooperative exploration of the Moon, Mars, and beyond. Turkish Industry and Technology Minister Mehmet Fatih Kacir signed the accords on behalf of Turkey during a Monday ceremony at NASA headquarters in Washington, hosted by NASA Administrator Jared Isaacman. It is my privilege to welcome the Republic of Turkey as the 71st signatory of the Artemis Accords, Isaacman said, according to a NASA statement highlighting Turkey's growing role in space exploration. The Turkish Foreign Ministry also said in an official statement released on Tuesday that Turkey will continue to support international cooperation in the peaceful exploration and use of outer space, and to contribute to efforts in the fields of space technologies and exploration through an inclusive and innovative approach grounded in international law. The Accords, established in 2020 by NASA, the U.S. State Department, and seven founding countries, set principles for international cooperation in space, including peaceful exploration, sharing scientific data, providing assistance when needed, and protecting historically significant sites and artifacts. Turkey's signing comes amid growing activity in the country's space program. In 2024, Alper Gezeravci became Turkey's first astronaut, traveling to the International Space Station and doing scientific research with NASA astronauts.
10: For everybody.
4: Tuva Atasver later flew on Virgin Galactic's VSS Unity as part of the Virgin Galactic 07 mission. Turkey is also preparing to launch its first lunar mission, AYAP-1, joining the small but growing group of countries building and launching their own satellites to the moon. The signing precedes the International Astronautical Congress, which Turkey will host in the city of Antalya in October. The event is expected to bring together dozens of Artemis Accord signatories to discuss the future of peaceful and transparent space exploration. Turkish Foreign Ministry added that the Congress will also provide an important platform for further advancing this shared vision.

continued to break European aviation records, reaching 1,787 flights in a single day on August 30th after setting another record earlier in the month. Since becoming fully operational in 2019, the airport has developed into one of the world's major international transit hubs, connecting Europe, Asia, and other global markets. Its current infrastructure can accommodate around 90 million passengers annually, while its eventual capacity is expected to reach 200 million passengers once all development phases are completed. The airport served a record 84.4 million passengers in 2025 and is targeting the 90 million mark as its international network and operational capacity continue to expand. The development also reflects Turkey's broader aviation growth, with the country now connected to 356 international destinations across 133 countries. The Turkish airport network has more than doubled since 2002, while passenger traffic has grown dramatically, strengthening the country's position as a major global aviation hub.

Ryanair is scaling back its passenger growth plans as high jet fuel prices linked to the Middle East conflict increase pressure on operating costs. The Irish budget airline lowered its passenger target for the current financial year to 214 million, cutting its previous forecast by 2 million passengers. The revision comes as Ryanair prepares a smaller winter schedule to reduce its exposure to expensive fuel purchases during a period when its operations typically generate losses. The airline expects winter passenger traffic to remain broadly unchanged from a year earlier, with the capacity reduction potentially helping to significantly limit seasonal losses. Jet fuel prices have climbed to around $140 per barrel, adding to cost pressures across the European aviation industry. Ryanair is relatively protected from the surge after hedging most of its fuel requirements at substantially lower prices, giving it an advantage over competitors with greater exposure to current market rates. The airline still expects to remain profitable, although earnings are forecast to come in below the record level achieved in the previous financial year. Ryanair also warned that persistently high oil prices could lead to significantly higher European short-haul airfares as airlines increasingly pass additional fuel costs on to passengers. Less hedged carriers could face even greater pressure, potentially forcing some competitors to reduce capacity as elevated fuel costs squeeze margins. Despite the reduced full-year outlook, Ryanair's summer business remains strong, with passenger traffic continuing to grow and aircraft operating at high load factors. The Bank of Canada is keeping interest rates unchanged as policymakers balance signs of an improving economy against growing inflation risks from high energy prices and trade tensions. The central bank held its benchmark policy rate at 2.25%, extending a prolonged period of unchanged borrowing costs. Policymakers said that recent economic data pointed to a broadening recovery in Canada, with overall growth and inflation developing largely in line with expectations. But the outlook remains uncertain, particularly as new U.S. tariffs and the possibility of further trade measures threaten to weigh on the recovery. The continuing conflict in the Middle East is also adding to inflation concerns, with high oil prices and limited progress toward reopening the Strait of Hormuz keeping pressure on global energy markets. The Bank of Canada warned that the longer elevated oil prices and refinery margins persist, the greater the risk that higher energy costs spread to other goods and services. Trade tensions present another source of price pressure, as U.S. tariffs and Canadian countermeasures increase costs for some businesses that could eventually be passed on to consumers. Against that backdrop, the central bank is maintaining its current policy stance while monitoring whether external pressures begin to threaten Canada's economic recovery or push inflation higher.

0: Germany's cabinet approved a 10 billion euro income tax reform package on Wednesday, designed to ease the burden on low- and middle-income households, particularly families with children. The measures will be introduced in two stages and take full effect in 2028, the finance ministry said. We are providing relief to families with children, Finance Minister Lars Klingbeil said. We are ensuring that a little more is left at the end of the month. A middle-income family with two children will have more than 600 euros extra per year available from 2028, according to the ministry. Child benefit will rise to 267 euros per child per month in 2027 from 259 euros currently, before increasing to 272 euros in 2028, while the basic tax-free allowance will also increase to 12,564 euros in 2027 and 12,900 euros a year later. We have also decided to make the tax system fairer, Klingbeil said. Those with the very highest incomes must make a somewhat greater contribution. The government will partly offset the cost by raising taxes on high earners. The existing 45% top rate will apply from taxable income of 250,000 euros, while a new 47% rate will be levied on annual income above 280,000 euros.
1: India has attracted around $127 billion in foreign currency inflows in under 3 months as part of its campaign to tap into the savings of the country's vast diaspora, the central bank said Wednesday. The amount comes through the Foreign Currency Non-Resident Deposit Scheme, an initiative that has helped banks offer higher interest rates to non-resident Indians. The Reserve Bank of India, RBI, said banks had raised $127.23 billion through the Dollar Deposit Initiative as of August 31st. The bank said inflows from external commercial borrowings and overseas foreign currency debt came in at $9.15 billion, taking the total to $136.377 billion. India's push to attract greater foreign exchange flows began in June as an attempt to ease pressure on the Indian rupee, which has been squeezed over worries that higher oil prices due to the Iran war would hurt external finances. While the steps have allowed the RBI to rebuild its exchange coffers, giving it more elbow room to defend the currency, they have yet to help the rupee stage a substantial recovery. RBI Governor Sanjay Malhotra said in early August that flows from diaspora were robust and that the RBI did not have any target in mind. But days later, the central bank said it would end the dollar deposit scheme on August 31st, moving forward its earlier decision to close it at the end of September. India's finance ministry said last week that the scheme underscored the strength of the 37 million strong diaspora who have once again demonstrated their enduring economic and emotional stake in India's growth story. The ministry added that the response had been strong enough for the RBI to advance the closure of the deposit window.

you know, in the future, I'm gonna take some breaks, some long breaks. Maybe not 4 months, but 1 month, 2 months, missing some tournaments, because it's impossible to play them all. You know, I think they adding more important tournaments. You know, in a way, they making us to play. You can say no, you can skip one or two, you can decide your calendar, but you know, there are some Master Thousands, some Grand Slams, and we've been out playing 40 weeks. If we gotta play every mandatory tournament that the ATP you know, required us to play, so it's impossible. And we're seeing a lot of players getting injured, a lot of players getting tired, and if they don't do anything about it, we are gonna see it even

0: even more in the future. I wanted to be quick, to be honest. I'm not gonna lie. But you know, at the end, I realized that I just playing four set. It was really good for me. You know, to test everything physically, to test my body, how it feel, and tomorrow how I'm gonna feel after this match, after four sets. But you know, I'm just happy that I was able to play a good tennis, you know, during the four sets. And but obviously the second match of the night, I just wanted to be quicker.
1: Los Angeles Clippers owner Steve Ballmer was suspended for 1 year by the NBA, and the team was ordered to forfeit 5 first-round draft picks and pay a $30 million fine Wednesday for violating salary cap circumvention rules in a case involving Kawhi Leonard. President of basketball operations Lawrence Frank was banned for 6 months, and team president of business operations Jillian Zucker was suspended for 1 year. Leonard was fined $700,000. The penalties followed a nearly year-long investigation by an outside law firm. The NBA opened the investigation in September 2025 into whether a $28 million endorsement contract between Leonard and Aspiration Fund Advisor LLC broke league rules, following a report by podcast journalist Pablo Torre. The NBA said Leonard, through his former business manager and uncle Dennis Robertson, violated the circumvention rules by pressuring the Clippers to assist him in obtaining off-court income opportunities, successfully obtaining those opportunities, and failing to reimburse payments by the Clippers for personal expenses. The Clippers rejected the NBA's findings and said they intend to challenge the penalties. Tiger Woods has entered a plea agreement for reckless driving after the car crash outside his Florida home in March, according to reports. The 15-time major winner was arrested and spent 8 hours in jail before being bailed after the Land Rover he was driving rolled over in a collision with a pickup truck towing a trailer. He had previously entered a written plea of not guilty via his lawyers to charges of driving under the influence, property damage, and a refusal to submit to testing. Appearing at Martin County Courthouse on Wednesday morning, he reportedly agreed to the lesser charge, with the judge ordered Woods' driving license be suspended for 5 years alongside a fine of $1,000 US.

0: What do you think about the plea deal down in Florida today? Tiger Woods, who famously called you as he was being arrested, has agreed to have a suspended driver's license for 5 years.
1: Well, look, I know Tiger very well. He's a great guy. He's unique in so many ways, and especially as an athlete, but also as a man. You know, he suffers great pain. It's a very tough situation because they didn't find alcohol on him. You know, he didn't test positive at all for alcohol. But he, because of his horrible back, he had, in my opinion, a bad doctor, but he had a back operation that did not work out well, and he is under pain. And so it's a tough deal when you're taking a painkiller because you're under pain and tremendous pain, and you have a problem and you test positive. He would have told him that. I mean, it's a prescription painkiller. But I thought it was very fair. I mean, I think he's going to have somebody drive him. I told him that a long time. Why don't you get somebody to drive you? So he's going to have somebody drive him from now on. And you know, he's just a very special guy. I'm glad that was resolved.

Six crews departed from New York Harbor on Tuesday as they prepared for the inaugural edition of the Ocean Race Atlantic. After a ceremonial start at Brooklyn Bridge Marina that incorporated a band and entertainment, the Amoca crews departed and sailed in front of the Statue of Liberty as they were waved off by their shore crews and spectators. New York City.

He serves as the spectacular starting port for the Ocean Race Atlantic 2026. The 60-foot racing yachts are now traveling to the official start area located around 150 nautical miles offshore. This first day of racing also meant the first of the new Super Sprint series, a 20-minute race within a race that was won on Wednesday by Boris Herrmann and his crew, with the skipper hand-steering his new team Malizia boat to victory. The Super Sprint measures each boat's distance in any direction over the same 20-minute period and is a separate ranking of the teams based on this series of speed tests.

The civilian toll of the Iran war is again drawing international concern following a renewed escalation between the United States and Iran after a period of reduced military activity. Iranian authorities said that U.S. strikes across the country killed 18 people and wounded more than 100, as fighting intensified following weeks in which direct exchanges had largely subsided. Among the incidents drawing particular attention was a strike near a wedding ceremony close to the Strait of Hormuz, where Iranian authorities reported civilian deaths and dozens of injuries. Footage released by the Iranian Red Crescent showed extensive damage near the site, including debris, a damaged building, and a collapsed utility tower. The renewed U.S. strikes were followed by Iranian missile and drone attacks against what Tehran described as American military assets across several countries in the region. The escalation has raised fresh concerns across the Middle East that another cycle of strikes and retaliation could further widen the six-month conflict. United Nations

Secretary General Antonio Guterres expressed alarm over reports of civilian casualties, particularly the incident involving the wedding ceremony, and called for an immediate end to military action. The United Nations also stressed that civilians must be protected and that all sides are required to respect international humanitarian law. The latest civilian casualties have also renewed attention on previous deadly incidents during the conflict, including the strike on a girls' school in Minab at the beginning of the war. Meanwhile, tensions remain high around the Strait of Hormuz, where Iran continues to threaten vessels attempting to transit without its authorization, keeping pressure on one of the world's most important energy routes.

0: want to say it's a total record we've had.
1: Given that what you've said about having destroyed the Iranian military, what is there still left to strike and why?
0: Okay, we've controlled and we are controlling the Hormuz Strait. We are bringing lots of boats out every day with millions of barrels of oil. We are, for the most part, doing it without trouble. Every once in a while, they shoot a drone and we knock it down. But we have control, of very strong control. They were trying to rebuild their radar systems and a missile system and a mine drop. You know, we got rid of all the mines in the Hormuz Strait. They were trying to build a rocket that drops mines. Who does that? Did you ever build a rocket that dropped? I never heard of such a thing, but that's what they were doing. They were building it. It was almost finished, so we took it out. We saw that they were building it. We see everything that they're doing. They can't move. They can't go to the bathroom without us seeing it. So we saw that. We took it out. We took out some other things, and then we hit them last night because they took a shot at us in Jordan, at our base in Jordan. We knocked all of them down. There were, I guess, 8 missiles that were shot. They were all knocked down. One we let go because it was so inaccurate. It landed in the middle of the desert someplace, so we let it go. Sometimes we let them go if they're not aimed correctly. It's an amazing science.
2: Donald Trump on Wednesday spoke about the recent escalation with Iran and said that we're doing really well. He praised U.S. Defense Secretary Pete Hegseth, saying, "You knocked the hell out of them. They don't have a Navy. They don't have an Air Force. They don't have any aircraft. Anything having to do with aircraft or ships. They're all at the bottom of the sea or at the bottom of a runway," Trump claimed. Iran fired on U.S. allies in the Gulf early Wednesday following a night of American bombardment that Iranian state media says included a deadly strike on a wedding party. The latest violence came after a month-long lull in fighting. The 6-month war has led to a spike in oil prices, roiled the global economy, and posed increasing political problems for U.S. President Donald Trump's Republican Party ahead of November midterm elections. Trump has also insisted that the U.S. has control over the Strait of Hormuz, where 1/5 of the world's oil transited before the war began. "We knocked out a lot, you know. We now control the Hormuz Strait," he claimed. The strategic waterway has been a key pressure point for Iran during the conflict, and Trump's claim of control is not entirely borne out by shipping statistics.
3: Headquarters are a hub for the ACCC as a brand new 19th member.
4: After 286 days at sea, the USS Abraham Lincoln arrived at Lamshabang Port near Pattaya, Thailand on Wednesday after having set a modern-day record for the longest consecutive deployment at sea, according to Democratic lawmakers.
5: The aircraft carrier behind me left San Diego in November last year and was redirected to the Middle East during the U.S.-Israel war with Iran. It arrives amid reports of mental health concerns, suicide attempts, and deteriorating conditions aboard.
4: With around 5,000 sailors and Marines on board, the Lincoln's arrival is drawing attention across Pattaya. The carrier is stopping in Thailand for a 5-day visit, according to Thai officials.
6: "Regarding the arrivals, first the bar girls can get customers, get to sell drinks and everything. Basically, the economy gets better. It's good every year. When the soldiers come, it's good every year. It stimulates the economy every year."

0: Israeli military bulldozers uprooted and removed dozens of olive trees in the occupied West Bank, according to landowners. Landowners said they had objected to an Israeli military order to uproot the trees, but their objections had no effect.
1: زيتون هذا انزرع بدمنا وبعرقنا هذا الزيتون هذا شايفه هذا لأخوي أخوي مغترب تغرب وجاب مصاري واشتراه وهذا الحج اللي هي والدتي الله يرحمها جابت مي وعلى راسها كانت تنكل المي وتزرع الشتل هذا ربته 30 سنة بيجي الاحتلال بخمس دقائق يشيل الزيتون كله شو اللي عمل لهم إياه شو اللي عملناه إحنا شو الذنب اللي ارتكبته شجرة الزيتون.
0: The Israeli military said the uprooting was carried out for military operational needs. For Palestinians, the olive harvest is an important source of income and a lifeline for farming families. The harvest, which usually takes place in October, approaches amid escalating Israeli settler violence and army raids across the West Bank.
1: بعثوا مخططات قطع أراضي وقطع وأحواض لبلدية عرابي إنه هذا الزيتون بدهم يشيلوه شايف وقدمنا اعتراض ورحنا على البلدية وقدمنا اعتراض للارتباط ولكن على الفاضي ما في أي نتيجة.
0: At least 87 Palestinians have been killed in attacks in 2026, while three Israelis have been killed by Palestinians in the Israeli-occupied territory, according to the information provided. Israel captured the West Bank, East Jerusalem, and the Gaza Strip in the 1967 Mideast War. Palestinians seek the territories for a future independent state.
2: Amid the rubble of Gaza, farmers are trying to ensure they have a future. And it's all about native seeds. 71-year-old Salama Muhana is rebuilding his bank of seeds after it was destroyed during Israel's war in the territory. It was bulldozed by Israeli forces in 2024, weeks after the Hamas-led October 7th attacks. Before the conflict, he says the bank held tons of seeds for dozens of local crops. Now, those seeds are being gathered once again from farmers who previously worked with the bank and stored inside a modest tent in southern Gaza. Muhanna says local seeds can be saved and replanted year after year, making them less dependent on outside supplies.
3: During the period of famine that we went through, what benefited and helped people were the local seeds. People got local seeds, and the local seeds were what helped people. People found their chard, spinach, and other things. These were the things people found during the famine. This is what they found. They found nothing else.
2: So far, his team has restored 32 local varieties, carefully sorting and storing them despite difficult conditions. But restoring seed stocks is only one part of a much larger challenge. According to Gaza's agriculture ministry, most farmland was damaged during the war. Many growers now work beside damaged buildings and piles of debris. Farmer Khaled Al-Astal says fields near the area, known as the Yellow Line, remain dangerous to access.
4: I have this piece of land, about 3 acres. I planted about 550 to 1,100 yards from the Yellow Line. We are exposed to gunfire daily. Several times our neighbors have been injured around us, so we take ourselves and flee from here. Leave the area because it is a dangerous area, a combat zone. We keep saying that we want to strengthen our resilience and we want to live in our land.
2: Inside the tent, the shelves are slowly filling again. In a place where food supplies can quickly become uncertain, the seeds here could mean the difference between going hungry and getting a meal.
0: A funeral was held Tuesday for 16-year-old Palestinian Ibrahim Al-Hirsch, who was shot and killed by an Israeli drone while attempting to reach his home in the Jabalia refugee camp in the northern Gaza Strip, according to local sources. Al-Hirsch's body was collected from Al-Shifa Hospital in Gaza City by grieving relatives who gathered to mourn the teenager's death. Witnesses described a scene of deep sorrow at the funeral as Al-Hirsch's family and loved ones struggled with the loss of the young boy

whose life was cut short as he tried to make his way back to his family home in the war-battered camp. The killing adds to a growing list of Palestinian civilians, including children killed in northern Gaza despite the ceasefire that has technically been in place since October 2025. Jabalia, one of the most heavily destroyed areas of the Gaza Strip, has continued to see intermittent Israeli strikes and drone fire even as the broader conflict has officially been paused, with residents saying that simply moving through the camp, including trying to return to one's own home, has remained dangerous. The Israeli military has not yet commented on the incident. Gaza's health ministry has reported that more than 1,300 Palestinians have been killed in Israeli attacks since the ceasefire took effect, a toll that continues to include minors like Al Hirsch, whose deaths often go unremarked outside of local reporting. Al Hirsch's death follows a similar pattern of civilian casualties reported in Jabalia and other parts of northern Gaza in recent days, as families in the region continue to face daily risks, even in what is officially considered a period of reduced hostilities. A funeral was held for civil defense worker Yusuf Hatim Salim, who was killed while on duty during an Israeli strike that violated the ceasefire in Jabalia in the northern Gaza Strip. Salim's body was carried from Al-Shifa Hospital with the participation of his colleagues and medical teams. It was stated that Salim was killed when he was struck by a missile fired from an Israeli reconnaissance aircraft while carrying out rescue efforts to reach damaged areas and save Palestinians in Jabalia the day before. Salim's uncle, Assam Salim, said his nephew was an ambulance worker in the civil defense organization, stating, "What he did was humanitarian work. He didn't carry a missile, he didn't fire a missile, he didn't drop bombs. He wasn't on the front line. Why are he and his colleagues being killed?" Farah Safan, head of ambulance and emergency services, said Salim rushed to every call for help in order to provide humanitarian services to Palestinians and said that Israel was disregarding international agreements by targeting ambulances and civil defense vehicles. Afane called for Israel to be held accountable for the crimes it has committed and for these attacks to be stopped.

0: European Union members called for new sanctions against Russia on Wednesday. It came after Germany blamed Russia for an attempted drone attack at Leipzig-Halle airport. Workers found a drone laden with explosives and a detonator at the airport in August. Russian President Vladimir Putin hit back at the claims while on a trip to Kyrgyzstan, telling reporters Germany had blamed the attack on Russia to divert public attention from domestic politics. But where is the evidence, he says? Well, they have planted the evidence. Leipzig-Halle is an important civilian freight and NATO logistics hub in eastern Germany. It's also a base for several giant Ukrainian Antonov AN-124 cargo planes. Meeting with NATO's Mark Rutte in Brussels, European Commission President Ursula von der Leyen denounced Russia's recklessness.
1: Had this attack succeeded, this would have resulted in enormous damage and possibly even loss of life. So I want to be very clear about what this was. This was an attack using military-grade material carried out by Russian operatives on European Union soil. We will not tolerate it.
0: Germany has blamed Moscow for the attack, characterizing it as part of hybrid warfare meant to intimidate and cause divisions in countries that have rallied around Ukraine after Russia's full-scale invasion in 2022. As the EU prepared its response, Germany was grappling with two new suspected sabotage cases within 24 hours. In the first, authorities were investigating vandalism at a substation in the western state of North Rhine-Westphalia that left power plant units off the grid. Also on Tuesday, devices carrying conductive material damaged power lines at one of the most critical high-voltage nodes in the eastern state of Brandenburg. NRW's interior minister said the work of foreign powers or left-wing extremists could not be ruled out.

0: Russia is moving to close Germany's Goethe Institute cultural centers as tensions between Moscow and Berlin deepen following a dispute over a drone incident at Germany's major airport.
1: Здесь у немцев здесь есть отделение института Гёте. 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
0: Germany had ordered the closure of a Russian cultural center in Berlin and a Russian consulate in Bonn after blaming Moscow for the drone incident. Russia has rejected the accusation, with President Vladimir Putin accusing Germany of planting evidence in an attempt to blame Moscow. The Goethe Institute has maintained a presence in Russia since the early 1990s and has served as one of Germany's main institutions promoting German language and culture abroad. The move marks another deterioration in already strained German-Russian relations, extending the confrontation beyond diplomacy and security into cultural ties. Russian aerial attacks overnight and during daylight Wednesday killed two civilians and wounded six in the central Ukrainian city of Dnipro, local officials said, while the Kiev and Odessa regions bore the brunt of Moscow's latest strikes. Russian strikes on the city of Dnipro in central Ukraine killed a man and a woman, local officials said. Russia fired 174 attack drones, about half of them jet-powered drones that are hard to stop and are increasingly deployed by Moscow, as well as two ballistic missiles and two air-launched missiles, according to the Ukrainian Air Force. The assault hit food warehouses belonging to a Dnipro retail chain, wounding at least six people, said Oleksandr Hanja, head of the Dnipropetrovsk Regional Military Administration. Moscow's forces have recently hit other food storage depots, leaving some supermarket shelves empty. Russian forces have targeted civilian facilities in what Ukrainian officials say is an effort to disrupt daily life and sap public morale. The air war between Russia and Ukraine has intensified as the conflict stretches into its fifth year following Moscow's invasion of its neighbor. The front line in eastern and southern Ukraine remains largely deadlocked, and U.S. efforts to negotiate a settlement have yet to produce a path to peace. Russian President Vladimir Putin and Ukrainian President Volodymyr Zelensky exchanged threats late Tuesday. Zelensky warned foreign airlines that flying in Russia is not safe because of Ukrainian long-range drone attacks, saying that Russian airspace will effectively be closing. The military pressure aims to compel Russia to accept peace negotiations, he said. Putin accused Zelensky of state terrorism and said, "We don't negotiate with terrorists."

Ukrainian President Volodymyr Zelensky reported that Russia's attacks on his country caused damage in 13 regions. In a statement on his social media accounts, Zelensky said a Russian drone had hit a residence in Odessa. Noting that some apartments in the building were damaged as a result of the attack, Zelensky reported that 17 people, including 3 children, were injured. Zelensky noted that efforts were continuing following attacks in the Obukhiv and Boryspil regions as well, and that Ukraine's state emergency service teams had responded to a fire that broke out at a pharmaceutical company's warehouse. Noting that Russia had also carried out attacks on Nikopol, Kherson, Sumy, Zaporizhia, and Khmelnytsky, Zelensky reported that destruction and damage occurred in 13 regions in a single night alone. Stating that air raid alert sirens had almost never stopped in many cities and settlements,

0: due to the threat of Russian attacks, Zelensky said, the Russians have found a new method of escalation, and they don't plan on slowing it down.
1: UN data show this summer saw the deadliest month for Ukrainian civilians in 4 years.
2: He was stuck here and couldn't get out. I shouted, Mom's here, Mom's here.
1: And Olena Stohina's son, Yevheny Yonov, was among at least 17 people killed when Russia attacked Kyiv on August 20th, according to Ukrainian authorities. It was a harrowing moment for his family, including grandmother Alla Pazhyak. Stohina had filmed the flames engulfing her son's residential block.
2: While my child was burning inside, I was filming because I thought they were rescuing him.
1: She showed the video at his funeral alongside loving photos of Yonov growing up. The United Nations says more than 16,000 civilians have been killed during the nearly 4.5 years since Russia's full-scale invasion of Ukraine. Casualties rose sharply in July, the UN said in a report published last month. As missiles and drones struck cities far from the front lines, nearly 440 civilians were killed and more than 2,500 injured during the month. That's a 30% jump from June and the highest toll since May 2022. Stohina, the mourning mother, said that reports of civilians killed in war that once seemed remote now felt painfully personal.
2: No matter what news you listen to, Israel, Iraq, Iran, you just listen and go to sleep because it was so far away. Even the news about Georgia, it was just news, some statistics. Well, now, unfortunately, we've become statistics too.
1: After the burial, Stohina placed some shared breakfast favorites by her son's grave. Yonov had been home with an exemption from the military draft. Talk about the irony of fate, she says.

0: And protests over the government's response to the crisis. Demonstrators voiced criticism of Prime Minister Pedro Sanchez's government, while authorities deployed riot police to maintain order in Madrid. As the sun set over the Hindu Pashupatinath temple on the banks of Kathmandu's Bagmati River on Wednesday, relatives of 21-year-old Sabin Timilsina wept as they cremated a straw effigy in Timilsina's place. The body, swept away in Nepal's devastating floods, still not found. A Hindu priest chanted as relatives poured water from the river onto the effigy and laid Nepal's flag upon it, the sound of weeping echoing around them before lighting the pyre, rites usually reserved for the dead, performed here in the hope of finding closure without a body to cremate.
1: जस्तो हाम्रो चाहिँ हिन्दू संस्कार अनुसार चाहिँ हैन जस्तो लास नभेटेपछि हैन डेथ बॉडी भेटिएन भने देखि चाहिँ हामी के गर्छौं भन्दाखेरि त्यसलाई चाहिँ एक दिन देखि 8 दिन सम्म जुन भएपछि परिवारमा छलफल गरेर 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
0: More than 4,200 people remain missing across Nepal since the flood struck. And at Tribhuvan University Teaching Hospital, a wall once bare is now covered with hundreds of photographs, some of missing loved ones, others of recovered bodies still awaiting identification.
2: हामी सबैजना चिन्दैछौँ आशा त मरिसकेको छ आशा छैन जीवित पाउने आशा त छैन हामीले अब हामीले चाहिँ डेड बडीहरू पाइन्छ कि तैपनि आफ्नो संस्कार अनुसार चाहिँ अन्त्येष्टि गर्नको लागि डेड बडी पाइन्छ कि भन्ने छ 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
3: Now, this report tells us that global temperatures rise is set to cross the 1.5 degrees centigrade above pre-industrial levels, likely within the next few years. And across the globe, therefore, extreme heat waves are already proving that climate change impacts will strike faster, hit harder, and last longer, costing more lives and causing deeper disruption. Now, there are no good outcomes if we remain above 1.5 degrees centigrade. So we must hold fast to our commitments under the Paris Agreement and try to turn to below 1.5 by the end of the century and adapt to the impacts of climate change. So even if we exceed 1.5, let's be very clear, 1.5, that 1.5 target is still the goal. But now we need to approach it differently from above. This report offers options by getting onto a so-called overshoot, peak, and decline pathway. And that means that we have to work to keep peak warming as low as possible, as the peak itself as short as possible, so that we can bring temperatures down. Under such a pathway, the world would deliver rapid and deep cuts to CO2, methane, and other greenhouse gases on the road to the net zero end, and then go beyond this milestone to pursue net negative emissions.
4: The Ebola epidemic in the Democratic Republic of the Congo is already the second largest on record and the fastest moving that we have ever seen. Most concerningly, the majority of deaths are still happening in communities rather than in treatment centers. And many of those who die are not being buried safely, which is fueling transmission. And many deaths are among people who are not on a list of known contacts. That means there are chains of transmission we don't know about. until every chain is found and broken, the

0: Epidemic will continue and will continue to pose a threat to DRC, its neighbors, and the region as a whole. There is also an approved vaccine against Zaire Ebola virus, the species responsible for most previous Ebola outbreaks, but we do not know whether it's effective against Bundibugyo virus. Yesterday, WHO published emergency guidance on the use of this vaccine during outbreaks of Bundibugyo. WHO is working with partners to progress all these three vaccines to efficacy trials in DRC starting in October or November. WHO has shipped more than 330 tons of emergency supplies and deployed more than 300 experts. Laboratory capacity has expanded from one national reference lab to a network of 24 laboratories closer to affected communities. Testing capacity has expanded to 3,000 tests per day. Treatment and isolation capacity has expanded to over 1,300 beds across 49 treatment facilities. And we plan to triple bed capacity to 3,000 beds in the next 3 months.
1: Turkey has joined NASA's Artemis Accords, becoming the 71st country to sign an international framework aimed at promoting peaceful, transparent, and cooperative exploration of the Moon, Mars, and beyond. Turkish Industry and Technology Minister Mehmet Fatih Kacir signed the accords on behalf of Turkey during a Monday ceremony at NASA headquarters in Washington, hosted by NASA Administrator Jared Isaacman. It is my privilege to welcome the Republic of Turkey as the 71st signatory of the Artemis Accords, Isaacman said, according to a NASA statement highlighting Turkey's growing role in space exploration. The Turkish Foreign Ministry also said in an official statement released on Tuesday that Turkey will continue to support international cooperation in the peaceful exploration and use of outer space, and to contribute to efforts in the fields of space technologies and exploration through an inclusive and innovative approach grounded in international law. The Accords, established in 2020 by NASA, the U.S. State Department, and seven founding countries, set principles for international cooperation in space, including peaceful exploration, sharing scientific data, providing assistance when needed, and protecting historically significant sites and artifacts. Turkey's signing comes amid growing activity in the country's space program. In 2024, Alper Gezeravci became Turkey's first astronaut, traveling to the International Space Station and doing scientific research with NASA astronauts.
2: For everybody.
1: Tuva Atasver later flew on Virgin Galactic's VSS Unity as part of the Virgin Galactic 07 mission. Turkey is also preparing to launch its first lunar mission, AYAP-1, joining the small but growing group of countries building and launching their own satellites to the moon. The signing precedes the International Astronautical Congress, which Turkey will host in the city of Antalya in October. The event is expected to bring together dozens of Artemis Accord signatories to discuss the future of peaceful and transparent space exploration. Turkish Foreign Ministry added that the Congress will also provide an important platform for further advancing this shared vision.

Istanbul Airport is preparing to further expand its operational capacity as work on its fourth main runway reaches the final stage. The new east-west runway measures 2,820 meters in length and 45 meters in width, with technical tests being carried out ahead of operations. The expansion builds on Istanbul Airport's position as the first airport in Europe capable of operating three independent runways simultaneously. The airport currently handles an average of 1,665 flights per day, making it Europe's busiest aviation hub and placing it ahead of major airports in London, Paris, and Amsterdam. Istanbul Airport has also

network and operational capacity continue to expand. The development also reflects Turkey's broader aviation growth, with the country now connected to 356 international destinations across 133 countries. The Turkish airport network has more than doubled since 2002, while passenger traffic has grown dramatically, strengthening the country's position as a major global aviation hub.

0: Lion Air is scaling back its passenger growth plans as high jet fuel prices linked to the Middle East conflict increase pressure on operating costs. The Irish budget airline lowered its passenger target for the current financial year to 214 million, cutting its previous forecast by 2 million passengers. The revision comes as Ryanair prepares a smaller winter schedule to reduce its exposure to expensive fuel purchases during a period when its operations typically generate losses. The airline expects winter passenger traffic to remain broadly unchanged from a year earlier, with the capacity reduction potentially helping to significantly limit seasonal losses. Jet fuel prices have climbed to around $140 per barrel, adding to cost pressures across the European aviation industry. Ryanair is relatively protected from the surge after hedging most of its fuel requirements at substantially lower prices, giving it an advantage over competitors with greater exposure to current market rates. The airline still expects to remain profitable, although earnings are forecast to come in below the record level achieved in the previous financial year. Ryanair also warned that persistently high oil prices could lead to significantly higher European short-haul airfares as airlines increasingly pass additional fuel costs on to passengers. Less hedged carriers could face even greater pressure, potentially forcing some competitors to reduce capacity as elevated fuel costs squeeze margins. Despite the reduced full-year outlook, Ryanair's summer business remains strong, with passenger traffic continuing to grow and aircraft operating at high load factors. The Bank of Canada is keeping interest rates unchanged as policymakers balance signs of an improving economy against growing inflation risks from high energy prices and trade tensions. The central bank held its benchmark policy rate at 2.25%, extending a prolonged period of unchanged borrowing costs. Policymakers said that recent economic data pointed to a broadening recovery in Canada, with overall growth and inflation developing largely in line with expectations. But the outlook remains uncertain, particularly as new U.S. tariffs and the possibility of further trade measures threaten to weigh on the recovery. The continuing conflict in the Middle East is also adding to inflation concerns, with high oil prices and limited progress toward reopening the Strait of Hormuz keeping pressure on global energy markets. The Bank of Canada warned that the longer elevated oil prices and refinery margins persist, the greater the risk that higher energy costs spread to other goods and services. Trade tensions present another source of price pressure, as U.S. tariffs and Canadian countermeasures increase costs for some businesses that could eventually be passed on to consumers. Against that backdrop, the central bank is maintaining its current policy stance while monitoring whether external pressures begin to threaten Canada's economic recovery or push inflation higher.
1: Germany's cabinet approved a 10 billion euro income tax reform package on Wednesday, designed to ease the burden on low- and middle-income households, particularly families with children. The measures will be introduced in two stages and take full effect in 2028, the finance ministry said. "We are providing relief to families with children," Finance Minister Lars Klingbeil said. "We are ensuring that a little more is left at the end of the month." A middle-income family with two children will have more than 600 euros extra per year available from 2028, according to the ministry. Child benefit will rise to 267 euros per child.

0: per month in 2027 from 259 euros currently, before increasing to 272 euros in 2028, while the basic tax-free allowance will also increase to 12,564 euros in 2027 and 12,900 euros a year later. We have also decided to make the tax system fairer, Klingbeil said. Those with the very highest incomes must make a somewhat greater contribution. The government will partly offset the cost by raising taxes on high earners. The existing 45% top rate will apply from taxable income of 250,000 euros, while a new 47% rate will be levied on annual income above 280,000 euros.
1: India has attracted around $127 billion in foreign currency inflows in under 3 months as part of its campaign to tap into the savings of the country's vast diaspora, the central bank said Wednesday. The amount comes through the Foreign Currency Non-Resident Deposit Scheme, an initiative that has helped banks offer higher interest rates to non-resident Indians. The Reserve Bank of India, RBI, said banks had raised $127.23 billion through the Dollar Deposit Initiative as of August 31st. The bank said inflows from external commercial borrowings and overseas foreign currency debt came in at $9.15 billion, taking the total to $136.377 billion. India's push to attract greater foreign exchange flows began in June as an attempt to ease pressure on the Indian rupee, which has been squeezed over worries that higher oil prices due to the Iran war would hurt external finances. While the steps have allowed the RBI to rebuild its exchange coffers, giving it more elbow room to defend the currency, they have yet to help the rupee stage a substantial recovery. RBI Governor Sanjay Malhotra said in early August that flows from diaspora were robust and that the RBI did not have any target in mind. But days later, the central bank said it would end the dollar deposit scheme on August 31st, moving forward its earlier decision to close it at the end of September. India's finance ministry said last week that the scheme underscored the strength of the 37 million strong diaspora who have once again demonstrated their enduring economic and emotional stake in India's growth story. The ministry added that the response had been strong enough for the RBI to advance the closure of the deposit window.

you know, in the future, I'm gonna take some breaks, some long breaks. Maybe not 4 months, but a 1 month, 2 months, missing some tournaments, because it's impossible to play them all. You know, I think they adding more important tournaments. You know, in a way, they making us to play. You can say no, you can skip one or two, you can decide your calendar, but you know, there are some Master Thousands, some Grand Slams, and we've been out playing 40 weeks. If we gotta play every mandatory tournament that the ATP you know, required us to play, so it's impossible. And we are seeing a lot of players getting injured, a lot of players getting tired. And if they don't do anything about it, we're gonna see it even more in the future. I want it to be quick, to be honest. I'm not gonna lie. But you know, at the end, I realized that I just playing four set. It was really good for me. You know, to test everything physically, to test my body, how it feel, and tomorrow how I'm gonna feel after this match, after four sets. But you know, I'm just happy that I was able to play a good tennis, you know, during the four sets. And but obviously the second match of the night, I just wanted to be quicker.

0: Los Angeles Clippers owner Steve Ballmer was suspended for 1 year by the NBA, and the team was ordered to forfeit 5 first-round draft picks and pay a $30 million fine Wednesday for violating salary cap circumvention rules in a case involving Kawhi Leonard. President of Basketball Operations Lawrence Frank was banned for 6 months, and Team President of Business Operations Jillian Zucker was suspended for 1 year. Leonard was fined $700,000. The penalties followed a nearly year-long investigation by an outside law firm. The NBA opened the investigation in September 2025 into whether a $28 million endorsement contract between Leonard and Aspiration Fund Advisor LLC broke league rules, following a report by podcast journalist Pablo Torre. The NBA said Leonard, through his former business manager and uncle Dennis Robertson, violated the circumvention rules by pressuring the Clippers to assist him in obtaining off-court income opportunities, successfully obtaining those opportunities, and failing to reimburse payments by the Clippers for personal expenses. The Clippers rejected the NBA's findings and said they intend to challenge the penalties. Spinning? Tiger Woods has entered a plea agreement for reckless driving after the car crash outside his Florida home in March, according to reports. The 15-time major winner was arrested and spent 8 hours in jail before being bailed after the Land Rover he was driving rolled over in a collision with a pickup truck towing a trailer. He had previously entered a written plea of not guilty via his lawyers to charges of driving under the influence, property damage, and a refusal to submit to testing. Appearing at Martin County Courthouse on Wednesday morning, he reportedly agreed to the lesser charge, with the judge ordered Woods' driving license be suspended for 5 years alongside a fine of $1,000.
1: What do you think about the plea deal down in Florida today? Tiger Woods, who famously called you as he was being arrested, has agreed to have a suspended driver's license for 5 years.
2: Well, look, I know Tiger very well. He's a great guy. He's unique in so many ways, and especially as an athlete, but also as a man. You know, he suffers great pain. It's a very tough situation because they didn't find alcohol on him. You know, he didn't test positive at all for alcohol. But he, because of his horrible back, he had, in my opinion, a bad doctor, but he had a back operation that did not work out well, and he is under pain. And so it's a tough deal when you're taking a painkiller because you're under pain and tremendous pain, and you have a problem and you test positive. He would have told him that. I mean, it's a prescription painkiller. But I thought it was very fair. I mean, I think he's going to have somebody drive him. I told him that a long time. Why don't you get somebody to drive you? So he's going to have somebody drive him from now on. And you know, he's just a very special guy. I'm glad that was resolved.

Six crews departed from New York Harbor on Tuesday as they prepared for the inaugural edition of the Ocean Race Atlantic. After a ceremonial start at Brooklyn Bridge Marina that incorporated a band and entertainment, the Amoca crews departed and sailed in front of the Statue of Liberty as they were waved off by their shore crews and spectators. New York City serves as the spectacular starting port for the Ocean Race Atlantic 2026. The 60-foot racing yachts are now traveling to the official start area located around 150 nautical miles offshore. This first day of racing also meant the first of the new Super Sprint series, a 20-minute race within a race that was won on Wednesday by Boris Herrmann and his crew, with the skipper hand-steering his new team Malizia boat to victory. The Super Sprint measures each boat's distance in any direction over the same 20-minute period and is a separate ranking of the teams based on this series of speed tests.

The civilian toll of the Iran war is again drawing international concern following a renewed escalation between the United States and Iran after a period of reduced military activity. Iranian authorities said that U.S. strikes across the country killed 18 people and wounded more than 100, as fighting intensified following weeks in which direct exchanges had largely subsided. Among the incidents drawing particular attention was a strike near a wedding ceremony close to the Strait of Hormuz, where Iranian authorities reported civilian deaths and dozens of injuries. Footage released by the Iranian Red Crescent showed extensive damage near the site, including debris, a damaged building, and a collapsed utility tower. The renewed U.S. strikes were followed by Iranian missile and drone attacks against what Tehran described as American military assets across several countries in the region. The escalation has raised fresh concerns across the Middle East that another cycle of strikes and retaliation could further widen the six-month conflict. United Nations Secretary General Antonio Guterres expressed alarm over reports of civilian casualties, particularly the incident involving the wedding ceremony, and called for an immediate end to military action. The United Nations also stressed that civilians must be protected and that all sides are required to respect international humanitarian law. The latest civilian casualties have also renewed attention on previous deadly incidents during the conflict, including the strike on a girls' school in Minab at the beginning of the war. Meanwhile, tensions remain high around the Strait of Hormuz, where Iran continues to threaten vessels.

0: USA. It's a total record we've had.
1: Given that what you've said about having destroyed the Iranian military, what is there still left to strike and why?
0: Okay, we've controlled and we are controlling the Hormuz Strait. We are bringing lots of boats out every day with millions of barrels of oil. We are, for the most part, doing it without trouble. Every once in a while, they shoot a drone and we knock it down. But we have control, of very strong control. They were trying to rebuild their radar systems and a missile system and a mine drop. You know, we got rid of all the mines in the Hormuz Strait. They were trying to build a rocket that drops mines. Who does that? Did you ever build a rocket that dropped? I never heard of such a thing, but that's what they were doing. They were building it. It was almost finished, so we took it out. We saw that they were building it. We see everything that they're doing. They can't move. They can't go to the bathroom without us seeing it. So we saw that. We took it out. We took out some other things. And then we hit them last night because they took a shot at us in Jordan, at our base in Jordan. We knocked all of them down. There were, I guess, 8 missiles that were shot. They were all knocked down. One we let go because it was so inaccurate. It landed in the middle of the desert someplace, so we let it go. Sometimes we let them go if they're not aimed correctly. It's an amazing science.
2: Donald Trump on Wednesday spoke about the recent escalation with Iran and said that we're doing really well. He praised U.S. Defense Secretary Pete Hegseth, saying, "You knocked the hell out of them. They don't have a Navy. They don't have an Air Force. They don't have any aircraft. Anything having to do with aircraft or ships, they're all at the bottom of the sea or at the bottom of a runway," Trump claimed. Iran fired on U.S. allies in the Gulf early Wednesday following a night of American bombardment that Iranian state media says included a deadly strike on a wedding party. The latest violence came after a month-long lull in fighting. The 6-month war has led to a spike in oil prices, roiled the global economy, and posed increasing political problems for U.S. President Donald Trump's Republican Party ahead of November midterm elections. Trump has also insisted that the U.S. has control over the Strait of Hormuz, where 1/5 of the world's oil transited before the war began. "We knocked out a lot, you know. We now control the Hormuz Strait," he claimed. The strategic waterway has been a key pressure point for Iran during the conflict, and Trump's claim of control is not entirely borne out by shipping statistics.
3: Headquarters or a hub for the ACCC is a brand new 19th member.
4: After 286 days at sea, the USS Abraham Lincoln arrived at Lam Chabang Port near Pattaya, Thailand on Wednesday after having set a modern-day record for the longest consecutive deployment at sea, according to Democratic lawmakers.
5: The aircraft carrier behind me left San Diego in November last year and was redirected to the Middle East during the US-Israel war with Iran. It arrives amid reports of mental health concerns, suicide attempts, and deteriorating conditions aboard.
4: With around 5,000 sailors and Marines on board, the Lincoln's arrival is drawing attention across Pattaya. The carrier is stopping in Thailand for a 5-day visit, according to Thai officials.
6: "Regarding the arrivals, first the bar girls can get customers, get to sell drinks and everything. Basically, the economy gets better. It's good every year. When the soldiers come, it's good every year. It stimulates the economy every year.

0: السنة، بيجي الاحتلال بخمس دقائق يشيل الزيتون كله. شو اللي عمل لهم إياه؟ شو اللي عملناه إحنا؟ شو الذنب اللي ارتكبته شجرة الزيتون؟
1: The Israeli military said the uprooting was carried out for military operational needs. For Palestinians, the olive harvest is an important source of income and a lifeline for farming families. The harvest, which usually takes place in October, approaches amid escalating Israeli settler violence and army raids across the West Bank.
0: بعثوا قبل شهر تقريبا بشهر أول ثمانية بعثوا مخططات قطع أراضي وقطع وأحواض لبلدية عرابي إنه هذا الزيتون بدهم يشيلوه شايف وقدمنا اعتراض ورحنا على البلدية وقدمنا اعتراض للارتباط ولكن على الفاضي ما في أي نتيجة.
1: At least 87 Palestinians have been killed in attacks in 2026, while three Israelis have been killed by Palestinians in the Israeli-occupied territory, according to the information provided. Israel captured the West Bank, East Jerusalem, and the Gaza Strip in the 1967 Mideast War. Palestinians seek the territories for a future independent state.
2: Amid the rubble of Gaza, farmers are trying to ensure they have a future. And it's all about native seeds. 71-year-old Salama Muhana is rebuilding his bank of seeds after it was destroyed during Israel's war in the territory. It was bulldozed by Israeli forces in 2024, weeks after the Hamas-led October 7th attacks. Before the conflict, he says the bank held tons of seeds for dozens of local crops. Now, those seeds are being gathered once again from farmers who previously worked with the bank and stored inside a modest tent in southern Gaza. Muhana says local seeds can be saved and replanted year after year, making them less dependent on outside supplies.
3: During the period of famine that we went through, what benefited and helped people were the local seeds. People got local seeds, and the local seeds were what helped people. People found their chard, spinach, and other things. These were the things people found during the famine. This is what they found. They found nothing else.
2: So far, his team has restored 32 local varieties, carefully sorting and storing them despite difficult conditions. But restoring seed stocks is only one part of a much larger challenge. According to Gaza's agriculture ministry, most farmland was damaged during the war. Many growers now work beside damaged buildings and piles of debris. Farmer Khaled Al-Astal says fields near the area, known as the Yellow Line, remain dangerous to access.
4: I have this piece of land, about 3 acres. I planted about 550 to 1,100 yards from the yellow line. We are exposed to gunfire daily. Several times our neighbors have been injured around us. So we take ourselves and flee from here. Leave the area because it is a dangerous area, a combat zone. We keep saying that we want to strengthen our resilience and we want to live in our land.
2: Inside the tent, the shelves are slowly filling again. In a place where food supplies can quickly become uncertain, the seeds here could mean the difference between going hungry and getting a meal.
1: A funeral was held Tuesday for 16-year-old Palestinian Ibrahim Al-Hirsch, who was shot and killed by an Israeli drone while attempting to reach his home in the Jabalia refugee camp in the northern Gaza Strip, according to local sources. Al-Hirsch's body was collected from Al-Shifa Hospital in Gaza City by grieving relatives who gathered to mourn the teenager's death. Witnesses described a scene of deep sorrow at the funeral as Al-Hirsch's family and loved ones struggled with the loss of the young boy, whose life was cut short as he tried to make his way back to his family home in the war-battered camp. The killing adds to a growing list of Palestinian civilians, including children killed in northern Gaza despite the ceasefire that has technically been in place since October 2025. Jabalia, one of the most heavily destroyed areas of the Gaza Strip, has continued to see intermittent Israeli strikes and drone fire even as the broader conflict has officially been paused, with residents saying that simply moving through the camp, including trying to return to one's

own home has remained dangerous. The Israeli military has not yet commented on the incident. Gaza's health ministry has reported that more than 1,300 Palestinians have been killed in Israeli attacks since the ceasefire took effect, a toll that continues to include minors like Al Hirsch, whose deaths often go unremarked outside of local reporting. Al Hirsch's death follows a similar pattern of civilian casualties reported in Jabalia and other parts of northern Gaza in recent days, as families in the region continue to face daily risks, even in what is officially considered a period of reduced hostilities. A funeral was held for civil defense worker Yusuf Hatim Salim, who was killed while on duty during an Israeli strike that violated the ceasefire in Jabalia in the northern Gaza Strip. Salim's body was carried from Al-Shifa Hospital with the participation of his colleagues and medical teams. It was stated that Salim was killed when he was struck by a missile fired from an Israeli reconnaissance aircraft while carrying out rescue efforts to reach damaged areas and save Palestinians in Jabalia the day before. Salim's uncle, Assam Salim, said his nephew was an ambulance worker in the civil defense organization, stating, "What he did was humanitarian work. He didn't carry a missile, he didn't fire a missile, he didn't drop bombs. He wasn't on the front line. Why are he and his colleagues being killed?" Farah Safan, head of ambulance and emergency services, said Salim rushed to every call for help in order to provide humanitarian services to Palestinians, and said that Israel was disregarding international agreements by targeting ambulances and civil defense vehicles. Afane called for Israel to be held accountable for the crimes it has committed and for these attacks to be stopped.

0: European Union members called for new sanctions against Russia on Wednesday. It came after Germany blamed Russia for an attempted drone attack at Leipzig-Halle airport. Workers found a drone laden with explosives and a detonator at the airport in August. Russian President Vladimir Putin hit back at the claims while on a trip to Kyrgyzstan, telling reporters Germany had blamed the attack on Russia to divert public attention from domestic politics. But where is the evidence, he says? Well, they have planted the evidence. Leipzig-Halle is an important civilian freight and NATO logistics hub in eastern Germany. It's also a base for several giant Ukrainian Antonov AN-124 cargo planes. Meeting with NATO's Mark Rutte in Brussels, European Commission President Ursula von der Leyen denounced Russia's recklessness.
1: Had this attack succeeded, this would have resulted in enormous damage and possibly even loss of life. So I want to be very clear about what this was. This was an attack using military-grade material carried out by Russian operatives on European Union soil. We will not tolerate it.
0: Germany has blamed Moscow for the attack, characterizing it as part of hybrid warfare meant to intimidate and cause divisions in countries that have rallied around Ukraine after Russia's full-scale invasion in 2022. As the EU prepared its response, Germany was grappling with two new suspected sabotage cases within 24 hours. In the first, authorities were investigating vandalism at a substation in the western state of North Rhine-Westphalia that left power plant units off the grid. Also on Tuesday, devices carrying conductive material damaged power lines at one of the most critical high-voltage nodes in the eastern state of Brandenburg. NRW's interior minister said the work of foreign powers or left-wing extremists could not be ruled out.

Russian aerial attacks overnight and during daylight Wednesday killed 2 civilians and wounded 6 in the central Ukrainian city of Dnipro, local officials said, while the Kiev and Odessa regions bore the brunt of Moscow's latest strikes. Russian strikes on the city of Dnipro in central Ukraine killed a man and a woman, local officials said. Russia fired 174 attack drones, about half of them jet-powered drones that are hard to stop and are increasingly deployed by Moscow, as well as 2 ballistic missiles and 2 air-launched missiles, according to the Ukrainian Air Force. The assault hit food warehouses belonging to a Dnipro retail chain, wounding at least 6 people, said Oleksandr Hanja, head of the Dnipropetrovsk Regional Military Administration. Moscow's forces have recently hit other food storage depots, leaving some supermarket shelves empty. Russian forces have targeted civilian facilities in what Ukrainian officials say is an effort to disrupt daily life and sap public morale. The air war between Russia and Ukraine has intensified as the conflict stretches into its 5th year following Moscow's invasion of its neighbor. The front line in eastern and southern Ukraine remains largely deadlocked, and U.S. efforts to negotiate a settlement have yet to produce a path to peace. Russian President Vladimir Putin and Ukrainian President Volodymyr Zelensky exchanged threats late Tuesday. Zelensky warned foreign airlines that flying in Russia is not safe because of Ukrainian long-range drone attacks, saying that Russian airspace will effectively be closing. The military pressure aims to compel Russia to accept peace negotiations, he said. Putin accused Zelensky of state terrorism and said, "We don't negotiate with terrorists."

0: Ukrainian President Volodymyr Zelensky reported that Russia's attacks on his country caused damage in 13 regions. In a statement on his social media accounts, Zelensky said a Russian drone had hit a residence in Odessa. Noting that some apartments in the building were damaged as a result of the attack, Zelensky reported that 17 people, including 3 children, were injured. Zelensky noted that efforts were continuing following attacks in the Obukhiv and Boryspil regions as well, and that Ukraine's state emergency service teams had responded to a fire that broke out at a pharmaceutical company's warehouse. Noting that Russia had also carried out attacks on Nikopol, Kherson, Sumy, Zaporizhia, and Khmelnytsky, Zelensky reported that destruction and damage occurred in 13 regions in a single night alone. Stating that air raid alert sirens had almost never stopped in many cities and settlements due to the threat of Russian attacks, Zelensky said, "The Russians have found a new method of escalation, and they don't plan on slowing it down."
1: UN data show this summer saw the deadliest month for Ukrainian civilians in 4 years.
2: "He was stuck here and couldn't get out. I shouted, 'Mom's here, Mom's here.'"
1: And Olena Stohina's son, Yevheny Yonov, was among at least 17 people killed when Russia attacked Kyiv on August 20th, according to Ukrainian authorities. It was a harrowing moment for his family, including grandmother Alla Pazhyak. Stohina had filmed the flames engulfing her son's residential block.
2: "While my child was burning inside, I was filming because I thought they were rescuing him."
1: She showed the video at his funeral alongside loving photos of Yonov growing up. The United Nations says more than 16,000 civilians have been killed during the nearly 4.5 years since Russia's full-scale invasion of Ukraine. Casualties rose sharply in July, the UN said in a report published last month. As missiles and drones struck cities far from the front lines, nearly 440 civilians were killed and more than 2,500 injured during the month. That's a 30% jump from June and the highest toll since May 2022. Stohina, the mourning mother, said that reports of civilians killed in war that once seemed remote now felt painfully personal.
2: "No matter what news you listen to, Israel, Iraq, Iran, you just listen and go to sleep because it was so far away. Even the news about Georgia, it was just news, some statistics. Well, now, unfortunately, we've become statistics too."
1: After the burial, Stohina placed some shared breakfast favorites by her son's grave. Yonov had been home with an exemption from the military draft. "Talk about the irony of fate," she says.

0: Relatives of 21-year-old Sabin Timilsina wept as they cremated a straw effigy in Timilsina's place. The body, swept away in Nepal's devastating floods, still not found. A Hindu priest chanted as relatives poured water from the river onto the effigy and laid Nepal's flag upon it, the sound of weeping echoing around them before lighting the pyre, rites usually reserved for the dead, performed here in the hope of finding closure without a body to cremate.
1: जस्तो हाम्रो चाहिँ हिन्दू संसारअनुसार चाहिँ होइन जस्तो लास नभेटेपछि होइन डेथ बडी भेटिएन भनेदेखि चाहिँ हामी के गर्छौँ भन्दाखेरि त्यसलाई चाहिँ एक दिनदेखि आठ दिनसम्म जुन भएपछि परिवारमा छलफल गरेर कुसको 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
0: More than 4,200 people remain missing across Nepal since the flood struck. And at Tribhuvan University Teaching Hospital, a wall once bare is now covered with hundreds of photographs, some of missing loved ones, others of recovered bodies still awaiting identification.
2: हामी सबैजना चिन्दैछौँ, आशा त मरिसकेको छ, आशा छैन, जीवित पाउने आशा त छैन हामीले. अब हामीले चाहिँ डेड बडीहरू पाइन्छ कि तैपनि आफ्नो संस्कार अनुसार चाहिँ अन्त्येष्टि गर्नको लागि डेड बडी पाइन्छ कि भन्ने 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
3: Now, this report tells us that global temperatures rise is set to cross the 1.5 degrees centigrade above pre-industrial levels, likely within the next few years. And across the globe, therefore, extreme heat waves are already proving that climate change impacts will strike faster, hit harder, and last longer, costing more lives and causing deeper disruption. Now, there are no good outcomes if we remain above 1.5 degrees centigrade. So we must hold fast to our commitments under the Paris Agreement and try to turn to below 1.5 by the end of the century and adapt to the impacts of climate change. So even if we exceed 1.5, let's be very clear, 1.5, that 1.5 target is still the goal. But now we need to approach it differently from above. This report offers options by getting onto a so-called overshoot, peak, and decline pathway. And that means that we have to work to keep peak warming as low as possible, as the peak itself as short as possible, so that we can bring temperatures down. Under such a pathway, the world would deliver rapid and deep cuts to CO2, methane, and other greenhouse gases on the road to the net zero end, and then go beyond this milestone to pursue net negative emissions.
4: The Ebola epidemic in the Democratic Republic of the Congo is already the second largest on record and the fastest moving that we have ever seen. Most concerningly, the majority of deaths are still happening in communities rather than in treatment centers. And many of those who die are not being buried safely, which is fueling transmission. And many deaths are among people who are not on a list of known contacts. That means there are chains of transmission we don't know about. Until every chain is found and broken, the epidemic will continue and will continue to pose a threat to DRC, its neighbors, and the region as a whole. There is also an approved vaccine against Zaire. Ebola virus, the species responsible for most previous Ebola outbreaks, but we do not know whether it's effective against Bundibugyo virus. Yesterday, WHO published emergency guidance on the use of this vaccine during outbreaks of Bundibugyo. WHO is working with partners to progress all these vaccines.

0: three vaccines to efficacy trials in DRC starting in October or November. WHO has shipped more than 330 tons of emergency supplies and deployed more than 300 experts. Laboratory capacity has expanded from one national reference lab to a network of 24 laboratories closer to affected communities. Testing capacity has expanded to 3,000 tests per day. Treatment and isolation capacity has expanded to over 1,300 beds across 49 treatment facilities. And we plan to triple bed capacity to 3,000 beds in the next 3 months.
1: Data centers are going to house knowledge, right? These frontier models bring, as we discussed today, they bring the world's knowledge in a bottle to each economy, right? And to each community and to each neighborhood. So how could you not build prosperity into your community? Now, people say, oh, these data centers, they use water. The number one user of water as an industry in America is an almond farm, right? An almond farm. I think it's like 3,200 gallons for an almond. And cattle is the next, right? So, you know, these data centers, they're just getting a bad rap because our adversaries are trying to slow us down. So those who build these data centers are going to build their own power. They're not going to raise the cost of power in that community. They're going to bring down the cost of power in that community, and they're going to bring, because they're going to create tremendous tax revenue, they're going to bring prosperity to those communities. By setting a moratorium on data centers, that means the next set of opportunity just won't go to you. You know, but it will go to another community in America. You know, there are plenty of states in America, an enormous amount of communities who want those data centers. And what's going to happen is, if you roll out the red carpet, you can win. And if you don't, you're just not going to. And you will see a year from today, 2 years from today, and 5 years from today, when you look back at those people who said, don't build it here, they will feel silly and they will be less economic.
2: Turkiye has joined NASA's Artemis Accords, becoming the 71st country to sign an international framework aimed at promoting peaceful, transparent, and cooperative exploration of the Moon, Mars, and beyond. Turkish Industry and Technology Minister Mehmet Fatih Kacir signed the accords on behalf of Turkiye during a Monday ceremony at NASA headquarters in Washington, hosted by NASA Administrator Jared Isaacman. It is my privilege to welcome the Republic of Turkiye as the 71st signatory of the Artemis Accords, Isaacman said, according to a NASA statement highlighting Turkiye's growing role in space exploration. The Turkish Foreign Ministry also said in an official statement released on Tuesday that Turkiye will continue to support international cooperation in the peaceful exploration and use of outer space, and to contribute to efforts in the fields of space technologies and exploration through an inclusive and innovative approach grounded in international law. The accords, established in 2020 by NASA, the U.S. State Department, and seven founding countries, set principles for international cooperation in space, including peaceful exploration, sharing scientific data, providing assistance when needed, and protecting historically significant sites and artifacts. Turkiye's signing comes amid growing activity in the country's space program. In 2024, Alper Gezeravci became Turkiye's first astronaut, traveling to the International Space Station and doing scientific research with NASA astronauts.
3: For everybody.
2: Tuva Atasver later flew on Virgin Galactic's VSS Unity as part of the Virgin Galactic 07 mission. Turkey is also preparing to launch its first lunar mission, AYAP-1, joining the small but growing group of countries building and launching their own satellites to the moon. The signing precedes the International Astronautical Congress, which Turkey

Istanbul Airport is preparing to further expand its operational capacity as work on its fourth main runway reaches the final stage. The new east-west runway measures 2,820 meters in length and 45 meters in width, with technical tests being carried out ahead of operations. The expansion builds on Istanbul Airport's position as the first airport in Europe capable of operating three independent runways simultaneously. The airport currently handles an average of 1,665 flights per day, making it Europe's busiest aviation hub and placing it ahead of major airports in London, Paris, and Amsterdam. Istanbul Airport has also continued to break European aviation records, reaching 1,787 flights in a single day on August 30th after setting another record earlier in the month. Since becoming fully operational in 2019, the airport has developed into one of the world's major international transit hubs, connecting Europe, Asia, and other global markets. Its current infrastructure can accommodate around 90 million passengers annually, while its eventual capacity is expected to reach 200 million passengers once all development phases are completed. The airport served a record 84.4 million passengers in 2025 and is targeting the 90 million mark as its international network and operational capacity continue to expand. The development also reflects Turkey's broader aviation growth, with the country now connected to 356 international destinations across 133 countries. The Turkish airport network has more than doubled since 2002, while passenger traffic has grown dramatically, strengthening the country's position as a major global aviation hub.

Ryanair is scaling back its passenger growth plans as high jet fuel prices linked to the Middle East conflict increase pressure on operating costs. The Irish budget airline lowered its passenger target for the current financial year to 214 million, cutting its previous forecast by 2 million passengers. The revision comes as Ryanair prepares a smaller winter schedule to reduce its exposure to expensive fuel purchases during a period when its operations typically generate losses. The airline expects winter passenger traffic to remain broadly unchanged from a year earlier, with the capacity reduction potentially helping to significantly limit seasonal losses. Jet fuel prices have climbed to around $140 per barrel, adding to cost pressures across the European aviation industry. Ryanair is relatively protected from the surge after hedging most of its fuel requirements at substantially lower prices, giving it an advantage over competitors with greater exposure to current market rates. The airline still expects to remain profitable, although earnings are forecast to come in below the record level achieved in the previous financial year. Ryanair also warned that persistently high oil prices could lead to significantly higher European short-haul airfares as airlines increasingly pass additional fuel costs on to passengers. Less hedged carriers could face even greater pressure, potentially forcing some competitors to reduce capacity as elevated fuel costs squeeze margins. Despite the reduced full-year outlook, Ryanair's summer business remains strong, with passenger traffic continuing to grow and aircraft operating at high load factors. The Bank of Canada is keeping interest rates unchanged as policymakers balance signs of an improving economy against growing inflation risks from high energy prices and trade tensions. The central bank held its benchmark policy rate at 2.25%, extending a prolonged period of unchanged borrowing costs. Policymakers said that recent economic data pointed to a broadening recovery in Canada, with overall growth and inflation developing largely in line with expectations. But the outlook remains uncertain, particularly as new U.S. tariffs and the possibility of further trade measures threaten to weigh on the recovery. The continuing conflict in the Middle East

East is also adding to inflation concerns. With high oil prices and limited progress toward reopening the Strait of Hormuz, keeping pressure on global energy markets. The Bank of Canada warned that the longer elevated oil prices and refinery margins persist, the greater the risk that higher energy costs spread to other goods and services. Trade tensions present another source of price pressure, as U.S. tariffs and Canadian countermeasures increase costs for some businesses that could eventually be passed on to consumers. Against that backdrop, the central bank is maintaining its current policy stance while monitoring whether external pressures begin to threaten Canada's economic recovery or push inflation higher.

0: Germany's cabinet approved a 10 billion euro income tax reform package on Wednesday, designed to ease the burden on low- and middle-income households, particularly families with children. The measures will be introduced in two stages and take full effect in 2028, the finance ministry said. We are providing relief to families with children, Finance Minister Lars Klingbeil said. We are ensuring that a little more is left at the end of the month. A middle-income family with two children will have more than 600 euros extra per year available from 2028, according to the ministry. Child benefit will rise to 267 euros per child per month in 2027 from 259 euros currently, before increasing to 272 euros in 2028, while the basic tax-free allowance will also increase to 12,564 euros in 2027 and 12,900 euros a year later. We have also decided to make the tax system fairer, Klingbeil said. Those with the very highest incomes must make a somewhat greater contribution. The government will partly offset the cost by raising taxes on high earners. The existing 45% top rate will apply from taxable income of 250,000 euros, while a new 47% rate will be levied on annual income above 280,000 euros.
1: India has attracted around $127 billion in foreign currency inflows in under 3 months as part of its campaign to tap into the savings of the country's vast diaspora, the central bank said Wednesday. The amount comes through the Foreign Currency Non-Resident Deposit Scheme, an initiative that has helped banks offer higher interest rates to non-resident Indians. The Reserve Bank of India, RBI, said banks had raised $127.23 billion through the Dollar Deposit Initiative as of August 31st. The bank said inflows from external commercial borrowings and overseas foreign currency debt came in at $9.15 billion, taking the total to $136.377 billion. India's push to attract greater foreign exchange flows began in June as an attempt to ease pressure on the Indian rupee, which has been squeezed over worries that higher oil prices due to the Iran war would hurt external finances. While the steps have allowed the RBI to rebuild its exchange coffers, giving it more elbow room to defend the currency, they have yet to help the rupee stage a substantial recovery. RBY Governor Sanjay Malhotra said in early August that flows from diaspora were robust and that the RBI did not have any target in mind. But days later, the central bank said it would end the dollar deposit scheme on August 31st, moving forward its earlier decision to close it at the end of September. India's finance ministry said last week that the scheme underscored the strength of the 37 million strong diaspora who have once again demonstrated their enduring economic and emotional stake in India's growth story. The ministry added that the response had been strong enough for the RBI to advance the closure of the deposit window.
2: Ziraat Bank is with you all around the world.

0: Los Angeles Clippers owner Steve Ballmer was suspended for 1 year by the NBA, and the team was ordered to forfeit 5 first-round draft picks and pay a $30 million fine Wednesday for violating salary cap circumvention rules in a case involving Kawhi Leonard. President of Basketball Operations Lawrence Frank was banned for 6 months, and Team President of Business Operations Jillian Zucker was suspended for 1 year. Leonard was fined $700,000. The penalties followed a nearly year-long investigation by an outside law firm. The NBA opened the investigation in September 2025 into whether a $28 million endorsement contract between Leonard and Aspiration Fund Advisor LLC broke league rules, following a report by podcast journalist Pablo Torre. The NBA said Leonard, through his former business manager and uncle Dennis Robertson, violated the circumvention rules by pressuring the Clippers to assist him in obtaining off-court income opportunities, successfully obtaining those opportunities, and failing to reimburse payments by the Clippers for personal expenses. The Clippers rejected the NBA's findings and said they intend to challenge the penalties.
1: Sponsored by Halkbank.

Watch on A News. I'm Melissa Çola and we're broadcasting live from Istanbul. Let's start about it with the headlines. The civilian toll of the Iran war is drawing renewed international concern after fresh U.S. strikes killed and wounded civilians, including people attending a wedding near the Strait of Hormuz. Palestinians across the occupied West Bank are facing intensifying Israeli raids and invader attacks on their land and livelihoods, with military bulldozers uprooting decades-old olive trees, and the harvest season approaches. Germany, Russia, tensions are deepening as fresh security incidents fuel concerns over the alleged Russian hybrid operations, while the European Union rallies behind Berlin and prepares a tougher response.

0: Iran has launched a new missile wave of missiles and drone attacks against U.S. military bases in Kuwait and the United Arab Emirates, marking another escalation in the conflict between Tehran and Washington. The Iranian military said that its forces targeted the Ahmed al-Jaber air base in Kuwait and the al-Minhad air base in the United Arab Emirates using missiles and drones. Tehran said that the strikes hit military infrastructure, including communication systems, aircraft, hangars, and radar facilities, although the extent of the damage remains unclear. The attacks follow the renewed U.S. strikes on southern Iran, with Tehran reporting military personnel among those killed and warning that further American attacks will trigger additional retaliation. Iranian authorities also say that civilians have been killed and wounded in the latest U.S. strikes, further raising concerns over the growing human cost of the renewed military escalation. One of the incidents under the scrutiny is a strike in southern Iran that Tehran says hit a wedding gathering, killing and injuring civilians. Washington says that it is examining reports surrounding the wedding strikes as tensions remain particularly high over the Strait of Hormuz. The latest exchanges underline the continuing risk of wider regional escalation, with U.S. military installations across the Gulf increasingly becoming targets of Iranian retaliation. U.S. Vice President J.D. Vance blamed Iran for high fuel prices and disruptions to shipping through the Strait of Hormuz, while warning that Washington is considering a range of measures against Tehran.
1: All right. Good morning, everybody. And the fundamental reality is that the reason gas prices are so high right now is because the Iranians are shooting at commercial shipping. Even, by the way, when they signed

0: signed an agreement that said, we're going to stop shooting at commercial shipping. They almost immediately went back to shooting at commercial shipping. So when the Iranians shoot at commercial shipping, obviously that means some ships don't want to go through. A lot of ships have gone through. We got about 15 million barrels out of the Strait of Hormuz just yesterday, despite the fact that the Iranians continue to ship, or continue to shoot, I should say. What has anybody in the world done? Why is it incumbent upon the United States of America to be the only country in the world that can actually ensure world energy markets continue to stay supplied? And the answer is because we're the only country that has the capability of doing it. But everything that could happen is on the table. Economic pressure, military pressure, diplomatic pressure, covert pressure. Of course, these are things, these are tools in the president's toolkit. But part of the reason they're tools in the toolkit is because the vice president, hopefully, is not dumb enough to stand up before, you know, all of you and a million Americans watching at home and say exactly what it is that we plan on doing. Thank you all. Good to see everybody.
1: After floating the idea of renaming the Strait of Hormuz repeatedly since the beginning of this week, Donald Trump praised the Secretary of Defense, Pete Hegseth, for helping him take control of the strategic waterway.
2: Donald Trump on Wednesday spoke about the recent escalation with Iran and said that we're doing really well. He praised U.S. Defense Secretary Pete Hegseth, saying, you knocked the hell out of them. They don't have a Navy. They don't have an Air Force. They don't have any aircraft. Anything having to do with aircraft or ships, they're all at the bottom of the sea or at the bottom of a runway, Trump claimed. Iran fired on U.S. allies in the Gulf early Wednesday following a night of American bombardment that Iranian state media says included a deadly strike on a wedding party. The latest violence came after a month-long lull in fighting. The six-month war has led to a spike in oil prices, roiled the global economy, and posed increasing political problems for U.S. President Donald Trump's Republican Party ahead of November midterm elections. Trump has also insisted that the U.S. has control over the Strait of Hormuz, where one-fifth of the world's oil transited before the war began. We knocked out a lot, you know. We now control the Hormuz Strait, he claimed. The strategic waterway has been a key pressure point for Iran during the conflict, and Trump's claim of control is not entirely borne out by shipping statistics.
3: Headquarters or a hub for the ACCC is a brand new 19th member. They've got.
1: The U.S. says Abraham Lincoln has arrived in Thailand after a record-breaking deployment at sea, giving thousands of crew members a chance to rest while bringing an expected economic boost and fresh concerns to Pattaya.
4: After 286 days at sea, the USS Abraham Lincoln arrived at Lam Chabang Port near Pattaya, Thailand on Wednesday after having set a modern-day record for the longest consecutive deployment at sea, according to Democratic lawmakers.
5: The aircraft carrier behind me left San Diego in November last year and was redirected to the Middle East during the U.S.-Israel war with Iran. It arrives amid reports of mental health concerns, suicide attempts, and deteriorating conditions aboard.
4: With around 5,000 sailors and marines on board, the Lincoln's arrival is drawing attention across Pattaya. The carrier is stopping in Thailand for a five-day visit, according to Thai officials.
6: Regarding the arrivals, first the bar girls can get customers, get to sell drinks and everything. Basically, the economy gets better. It's good every year. When the soldiers come, it's good every year. It stimulates the economy every year.
1: Israeli military bulldozers uprooted dozens of olive trees in the West Bank ahead of the harvest season, devastating Palestinian farming families who depend on them for income.
2: Israeli military bulldozers uprooted and removed dozens of olive trees in the occupied West Bank, according to landowners. Landowners said they had objected to an Israeli military order to uproot the trees, but their objections had no effect. The Israeli military said the uprooting was carried out for military operational needs.

0: For Palestinians, the olive harvest is an important source of income and a lifeline for farming families. The harvest, which usually takes place in October, approaches amid escalating Israeli settler violence and army raids across the West Bank.
1: بعثوا قبل شهر تقريبا بشهر اول ثمانية بعثوا مخططات قطع اراضي وقطع احواض لبلدية عرابي انه هذا الزيتون بدهم يشيلوه شايف وقدمنا اعتراض ورحنا على البلدية وقدمنا اعتراض للارتباط ولكن على الفاضي ما في اي نتيجة.
0: At least 87 Palestinians have been killed in attacks in 2026, while three Israelis have been killed by Palestinians in the Israeli-occupied territory, according to the information provided. Israel captured the West Bank, East Jerusalem, and the Gaza Strip in the 1967 Mideast War. Palestinians seek the territories for a future independent state.
2: A group of farmers has been working to preserve Gaza's native crops by rebuilding a local seed bank that was destroyed during Israel's war in the territory and encouraging Palestinians to cultivate what little viable land they have left.
3: In the rubble of Gaza, farmers are trying to ensure they have a future. And it's all about native seeds. 71-year-old Salama Muhana is rebuilding his bank of seeds after it was destroyed during Israel's war in the territory. It was bulldozed by Israeli forces in 2024, weeks after the Hamas-led October 7th attacks. Before the conflict, he says the bank held tons of seeds for dozens of local crops. Now, those seeds are being gathered once again from farmers who previously worked with the bank and stored inside a modest tent in southern Gaza. Muhanna says local seeds can be saved and replanted year after year, making them less dependent on outside supplies.
4: During the period of famine that we went through, what benefited and helped people were the local seeds. People got local seeds, and the local seeds were what helped people. People found their chard, spinach, and other things. These were the things people found during the famine. This is what they found. They found nothing else.
3: So far, his team has restored 32 local varieties, carefully sorting and storing them despite difficult conditions. But restoring seed stocks is only one part of a much larger challenge. According to Gaza's agriculture ministry, most farmland was damaged during the war. Many growers now work beside damaged buildings and piles of debris. Farmer Khaled Al-Astal says fields near the area, known as the Yellow Line, remain dangerous to access.
5: I have this piece of land, about 3 acres. I planted about 550 to 1,100 yards from the Yellow Line. We are exposed to gunfire daily. Several times our neighbors have been injured around us, so we take ourselves and flee from here. Leave the area because it is a dangerous area, a combat zone. We keep saying that we want to strengthen our resilience and we want to live in our land.
3: Inside the tent, the shelves are slowly filling again. In a place where food supplies can quickly become uncertain, the seeds here could mean the difference between going hungry and getting a meal.
2: A 16-year-old Palestinian Ibrahim Al-Harsh was mourned Tuesday after being shot by an Israeli drone while trying to reach home in Jabalia refugee camp.
0: A funeral was held Tuesday for 16-year-old Palestinian Ibrahim Al-Hirsh, who was shot and killed by an Israeli drone while attempting to reach his home in the Jabalia refugee camp in the northern Gaza Strip, according to local sources. Al-Hirsh's body was collected from Al-Shifa Hospital in Gaza City by grieving relatives who gathered to mourn the teenager's death. Witnesses described a scene of deep sorrow at the funeral as Al-Hirsh's family and loved ones struggled with the loss of the young boy, whose life was cut short as he tried to make his way back to his family home in the war-battered camp. The killing adds to a growing list of Palestinian civilians, including children killed in northern Gaza despite the ceasefire that has technically been in place since October 2025. Jabalia, one of the most heavily destroyed areas of the Gaza Strip, has continued to see intermittent Israeli strikes and drone fire even as the broader conflict has officially been paused, with residents saying that simply moving

0: through the camp, including trying to return to one's own home, has remained dangerous. The Israeli military has not yet commented on the incident. Gaza's health ministry has reported that more than 1,300 Palestinians have been killed in Israeli attacks since the ceasefire took effect, a toll that continues to include minors like Al-Hirsch, whose deaths often go unremarked outside of local reporting. Al-Hirsch's death follows a similar pattern of civilian casualties reported in Jabalia and other parts of northern Gaza in recent days, as families in the region continue to face daily risks, even in what is officially considered a period of reduced hostilities.
1: Civil defense worker Yusuf Hatem Salim was mourned after being killed by Israeli missile and rescuing Palestinians in Jabalia, with his family demanding answers.
0: A funeral was held for civil defense worker Yusuf Hatem Salim, who was killed while on duty during an Israeli strike that violated the ceasefire in Jabalia in the northern Gaza Strip. Salim's body was carried from Al-Shifa Hospital with the participation of his colleagues and medical teams. It was stated that Salim was killed when he was struck by a missile fired from an Israeli reconnaissance aircraft while carrying out rescue efforts to reach damaged areas and save Palestinians in Jabalia the day before. Salim's uncle, Assam Salim, said his nephew was an ambulance worker in the civil defense organization, stating, "What he did was humanitarian work. He didn't carry a missile, he didn't fire a missile, he didn't drop bombs. He wasn't on the front line. Why are he and his colleagues being killed?" Farah Safan, head of ambulance and emergency services, said Salim rushed to every call for help in order to provide humanitarian services to Palestinians, and said that Israel was disregarding international agreements by targeting ambulances and civil defense vehicles. Afane called for Israel to be held accountable for the crimes it has committed and for these attacks to be stopped.
1: Russia is moving to close Germany's Goethe Institute cultural centers as tensions with Berlin escalate following reciprocal measures triggered by a dispute over a drone incident at a German airport.
0: Russia is moving to close Germany's Goethe Institute cultural centers as tensions between Moscow and Berlin deepen following a dispute over a drone incident at Germany's major airport.
2: Здесь у немцев здесь есть отделение института Гёте и в Москве, и в Питере, и в Екатеринбурге. 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
0: Germany had ordered the closure of a Russian cultural center in Berlin and a Russian consulate in Bonn after blaming Moscow for the drone incident. Russia has rejected the accusation, with President Vladimir Putin accusing Germany of planting evidence in an attempt to blame Moscow. The Goethe Institute has maintained a presence in Russia since the early 1990s and has served as one of Germany's main institutions promoting German language and culture abroad. The move marks another deterioration in already strained German-Russian relations, extending the confrontation beyond diplomacy and security into cultural ties.
1: Western governments are facing growing concerns over suspected sabotage and disruptions across Europe, as recent incidents fueled tensions with Russia and raised questions over how to respond. Western officials have accused Russia of waging a campaign of sabotage and disruption across Europe since President Vladimir Putin's invasion of Ukraine. And the Associated Press has now tracked around 200 plots. But a series of recent incidents has caused tensions to rise. The German government accused Moscow of being behind a failed attack at Leipzig airport near a Ukrainian plane after a drone laden with explosives was found at the start of August. Germany responded by closing a Russian consulate and and cultural centres. In a tit-for-tat move, Moscow also shut German centres. But there are also other suspicious incidents. Multiple explosive devices were found this week on German energy infrastructure, and power lines were knocked out of service. There were also small acts of arson at a train station and near a defence manufacturer. Now, these incidents might not have anything to do with Russia, but part of the challenge for Western officials is proving or disproving a link to Moscow, which has been hiring proxies, people paid for small sums of money on apps like Telegram. The UK responded to the discovery that Russia was behind the drone incident in Leipzig by summoning the top Russian diplomat in London. And the EU debated the best way to respond, but struggled to find new ways without resorting to military means. Kaya Kallas, the EU's top diplomat, summed it up. It's clear, she said, that Russia's activities have the hallmarks of state-sponsored terrorism. The question is, what do we do about it?
3: Zirat Bank is with you all around the world.

0: Istanbul Airport is preparing to further expand its capacity as work on a fourth main runway reaches its final stage, reinforcing its position as Europe's busiest aviation hub.
1: Istanbul Airport is preparing to further expand its operational capacity as work on its fourth main runway reaches the final stage. The new east-west runway measures 2,820 meters in length and 45 meters in width, with technical tests being carried out ahead of operations. The expansion builds on Istanbul Airport's position as the first airport in Europe capable of operating three independent runways simultaneously. The airport currently handles an average of 1,665 flights per day, making it Europe's busiest aviation hub and placing it ahead of major airports in London, Paris, and Amsterdam. Istanbul Airport has also continued to break European aviation records, reaching 1,787 flights in a single day on August 30th after setting another record earlier in the month. Since becoming fully operational in 2019, the airport has developed into one of the world's major international transit hubs, connecting Europe, Asia, and other global markets. Its current infrastructure can accommodate around 90 million passengers annually, while its eventual capacity is expected to reach 200 million passengers once all development phases are completed. The airport served a record 84.4 million passengers in 2025 and is targeting the 90 million mark as its international network and operational capacity continue to expand. The development also reflects Turkey's broader aviation growth, with the country now connected to 356 international destinations across 133 countries. The Turkish airport network has more than doubled since 2002, while passenger traffic has grown dramatically, strengthening the country's position as a major global aviation hub.
0: Ryanair is cutting its passenger growth target as scaling back to its winter schedule as soaring jet fuel prices linked to the Middle East conflict increase pressure on airline costs.
1: Ryanair is scaling back its passenger growth plans as high jet fuel prices linked to the Middle East conflict increase pressure on operating costs. The Irish budget airline lowered its passenger target for the current financial year to 214 million, cutting its previous forecast by 2 million passengers. The revision comes as Ryanair prepares a smaller winter schedule to reduce its exposure to expensive fuel purchases during a period when its operations typically generate losses. The airline expects winter passenger traffic to remain broadly unchanged from a year earlier, with the capacity reduction potentially helping to significantly limit seasonal losses. Jet fuel prices have climbed to around $140 per barrel, adding to cost pressures across the European aviation industry. Ryanair is relatively protected from the surge after hedging most of its fuel requirements at substantially lower prices, giving it an advantage over competitors with greater exposure to current market rates.

0: The airline still expects to remain profitable, although earnings are forecast to come in below the record level achieved in the previous financial year. Ryanair also warned that persistently high oil prices could lead to significantly higher European short-haul airfares as airlines increasingly pass additional fuel costs on to passengers. Less hedged carriers could face even greater pressure, potentially forcing some competitors to reduce capacity as elevated fuel costs squeeze margins. Despite the reduced full-year outlook, Ryanair's summer business remains strong, with passenger traffic continuing to grow and aircraft operating at high load factors.
1: The Bank of Canada is keeping interest rates unchanged at 2.25% as an improving economy is weighed against rising inflation risks from high energy prices and trade tensions.
0: The Bank of Canada is keeping interest rates unchanged as policymakers balance signs of an improving economy against growing inflation risks from high energy prices and trade tensions. The central bank held its benchmark policy rate at 2.25%, extending a prolonged period of unchanged borrowing costs. Policymakers said that recent economic data pointed to a broadening recovery in Canada, with overall growth and inflation developing largely in line with expectations. But the outlook remains uncertain, particularly as new U.S. tariffs and the possibility of further trade measures threaten to weigh on the recovery. The continuing conflict in the Middle East is also adding to inflation concerns, with high oil prices and limited progress toward reopening the Strait of Hormuz keeping pressure on global energy markets. The Bank of Canada warned that the longer elevated oil prices and refinery margins persist, the greater the risk that higher energy costs spread to other goods and services. Trade tensions present another source of price pressure, as U.S. tariffs and Canadian countermeasures increase costs for some businesses that could eventually be passed on to consumers. Against that backdrop, the central bank is maintaining its current policy stance while monitoring whether external pressures begin to threaten Canada's economic recovery or push inflation higher.
1: The Indian diaspora, one of the most widespread immigrant groups in the world, has put more than $127 billion into Indian banking system between June-August 2026 summer period.
0: India has attracted around $127 billion in foreign currency inflows in under 3 months as part of its campaign to tap into the savings of the country's vast diaspora, the central bank said Wednesday. The amount comes through the Foreign Currency Non-Resident Deposit Scheme, an initiative that has helped banks offer higher interest rates to non-resident Indians. The Reserve Bank of India, RBI, said banks had raised $127.23 billion through the Dollar Deposit Initiative as of August 31st. The bank said inflows from external commercial borrowings and overseas foreign currency debt came in at $9.15 billion, taking the total to $136.377 billion. India's push to attract greater foreign exchange flows began in June as an attempt to ease pressure on the Indian rupee, which has been squeezed over worries that higher oil prices due to the Iran war would hurt external finances. While the steps have allowed the RBI to rebuild its exchange coffers, giving it more elbow room to defend the currency, they have yet to help the rupee stage a substantial recovery. RBI Governor Sanjay Malhotra said in early August that flows from diaspora were robust and that the RBI did not have any target in mind. But days later, the central bank said it would end the dollar deposit scheme on August 31st, moving forward its earlier decision to close it at the end of September. India's finance ministry said last week that the scheme underscored the strength of the 37 million strong diaspora who have once again demonstrated their enduring economic and emotional stake in India's growth story. The ministry added that the response had been strong enough for the RBI to advance the closure of the deposit window.
2: Better. Ziraat Bank is with you all around the world.

0: We're back. Let's continue. Russian strikes killed 2 and wounded 6 in Dnipro as Moscow launched 174 missed drones and 4 missiles across Ukraine, while Zelensky and Putin traded threats over state terrorism.
1: Russian aerial attacks overnight and during daylight Wednesday killed 2 civilians and wounded 6 in the central Ukrainian city of Dnipro, local officials said, while the Kiev and Odessa regions bore the brunt of Moscow's latest strikes. Russian strikes on the city of Dnipro in central Ukraine killed a man and a woman, local officials said. Russia fired 174 attack drones, about half of them jet-powered drones that are hard to stop and are increasingly deployed by Moscow, as well as 2 ballistic missiles and 2 air-launched missiles, according to the Ukrainian Air Force. The assault hit food warehouses belonging to a Dnipro retail chain, wounding at least 6 people, said Oleksandr Hanja, head of the Dnipropetrovsk Regional Military Administration. Moscow's forces have recently hit other food storage depots, leaving some supermarket shelves empty. Russian forces have targeted civilian facilities in what Ukrainian officials say is an effort to disrupt daily life and sap public morale. The air war between Russia and Ukraine has intensified as the conflict stretches into its 5th year following Moscow's invasion of its neighbor. The front line in eastern and southern Ukraine remains largely deadlocked, and U.S. efforts to negotiate a settlement have yet to produce a path to peace. Russian President Vladimir Putin and Ukrainian President Volodymyr Zelensky exchanged threats late Tuesday. Zelensky warned foreign airlines that flying in Russia is not safe because of Ukrainian long-range drone attacks, saying that Russian airspace will effectively be closing. The military pressure aims to compel Russia to accept peace negotiations, he said. Putin accused Zelensky of state terrorism and said, "We don't negotiate with terrorists."
0: Zelensky said Russia attacks damaged 13 regions overnight, including a drone strike on Odessa residents that injured 17 people, including 3 children.
1: Ukrainian President Volodymyr Zelensky reported that Russia's attacks on his country caused damage in 13 regions. In a statement on his social media accounts, Zelensky said a Russian drone had hit a residence in Odessa. Noting that some apartments in the building were damaged as a result of the attack, Zelensky reported that 17 people, including 3 children, were injured. Zelensky noted that efforts were continuing following attacks in the Obukhiv and Boryspil regions as well, and that Ukraine's state emergency service teams had responded to a fire that broke out at a pharmaceutical company's warehouse. Noting that Russia had also carried out attacks on Nikopol, Kherson, Sumy, Zaporizhia, and Khmelnytsky, Zelensky reported that destruction and damage occurred in 13 regions in a single night alone. Stating that air raid alert sirens had almost never stopped in many cities and settlements due to the threat of Russian attacks, Zelensky said, "The Russians have found a new method of escalation and they don't plan on slowing it down."
0: Protests have spread across Spain in solidarity with Ceuta as anger grows over the government's handling of an unprecedented migration crisis following a massive surge in arrivals from Morocco.
2: Creo que defender nuestras fronteras es fundamental. 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
3: Madrid residents joined a nationwide day of protests on Wednesday in solidarity with the Spanish enclave of Ceuta, which is grappling with an unprecedented migration crisis following a mass border surge from neighboring Morocco. Nearly 5 weeks after at least 72,000 people crossed into Ceuta, local authorities estimate that more than 10,000 migrants remain in makeshift camps or scattered across the enclave's streets and beaches, fueling tensions and near daily demonstrations by residents. In Madrid, protesters waved Spanish flags and carried banners reading, "Ceuta fight back. Sanchez is selling us out."
4: Es imposible que 80.000 personas entren en una frontera sin que se pueda ver por los drones, por la cantidad de gente, por la participación de los cuerpos y seguridad de Marruecos que han dejado pasarlos. 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
3: The protest was part of demonstrations held across Spain, following a surge in migrant arrivals. Local authorities in the enclave say thousands of migrants remain there, prompting growing tensions and protests over the government's response to the crisis. Demonstrators voiced criticism of Prime Minister Pedro Sanchez's government, while authorities deployed riot police to maintain order in Madrid.
0: U.S. Commerce Secretary Howard Lutnick on Wednesday defended data centers as he said that those who build these data centers are going to build their own power.
5: Data centers are going to house knowledge, right? These frontier models bring, as we discussed today, they bring the world's knowledge in a bottle to each economy, right? And to each community and to each neighborhood. So how could you not build prosperity into your community? Now, people say, oh, these data centers, they use water. The number one user of water as an industry in America is an almond farm, right? An almond farm. I think it's like 3,200 gallons for an almond. And cattle is the next, right? So, you know, these data centers, they're just getting a bad rap because our adversaries are trying to

0: enormous amount of communities who want those data centers. And what's going to happen is, if you roll out the red carpet, you can win. And if you don't, you're just not going to. And you will see a year from today, 2 years from today, and 5 years from today, when you look back at those people who said, don't build it here, they will feel silly and they will be less economic.
1: Search and rescue operations continue in Nepal as rescuers find a survivor alive 9 days after the devastating floods.
2: Rescuers in Nepal have pulled out alive a survivor from a tunnel linked to a hydropower station on the Trishuli River, 9 days after a massive ice, rock, and mudslide swept through a valley, trapping hundreds of people underground. Video released by the Nepalese army on Friday showed a person lying on a stretcher as rescue workers carefully pulled the survivor out from the tunnel. The survivor is believed to be one of two people who have been found alive inside the tunnel since the disaster. Both survivors are being transported to a hospital in Kathmandu for medical treatment. According to a statement from the Office of Energy Minister Biraj Bhakta Shrestha, the rescue operation comes after the collapse on August 26th sent huge amounts of ice, rocks, and mud down the upper reaches of the Trishuli River, causing widespread destruction and cutting off access to several hydropower sites. Officials and rescue workers believe at least 900 people may have been trapped in tunnels connected to six hydropower projects along the river. Rescue teams have continued searching the area despite difficult conditions, with hopes of finding more survivors nearly 2 weeks after the disaster.
1: 4,200 people are missing due to flooding along the Nepal-China border, while those left behind are struggling to reach their homes.
2: Nepali authorities erected makeshift zip line to help stranded residents travel across the stormy Trishuli River after deadly flash floods had swept away the bridges, leaving large areas cut off from the main town. Some of the villagers said on Thursday that they had been stranded on the other side of the river for nearly a week after their crossing routes had been washed away in the catastrophic floods. Many of them were going across the river for the first time to check on their homes. More than 4,200 people are still missing after a catastrophic flood triggered by a glacier collapse killed more than 1,200 people. Hopes for survivors are dimming steadily more than a week after the disaster, although Nepali authorities are keeping up relentless search efforts, with some 900 feared trapped in hydroelectric power plants. 9,930.
1: And now we are going to continue with World of Sports. Stay tuned for more on A News.

FIFA has accused UEFA of a smear campaign and a fishing expedition after European football's governing body asked U.S. judges to force it to hand over documents related to its failed World Cup investor plan. Global soccer body FIFA's divisive plan to sell stakes in the World Cup to investors, unveiled in July, triggered a huge backlash across the sport, with UEFA threatening to boycott the World Cup unless the plan was scrapped. While FIFA quickly aborted the plans in response to the backlash, UEFA is now preparing possible legal action against FIFA President Gianni Infantino for alleged criminal mismanagement. Last week, it filed requests in three U.S. states requesting the disclosure of documents related to the plan from FIFA and partners, including prospective lead investor Joshua Kushner's Thrive Capital firm. If successful in gaining access to the documents, UEFA had said it intends to lodge a legal complaint in Switzerland.

0: saying it has been assured the case would meet the requirements to be heard in a Swiss court. But FIFA has hit back, asking U.S. judges for permission to contest the UEFA requests. FIFA argued that although UEFA could submit a criminal complaint, only Swiss prosecutors could decide whether to open proceedings. FIFA also accused UEFA of alerting the media before filing its legal applications and relying heavily on press reports, including articles quoting UEFA. The world governing body said UEFA's public opposition began what it described as a weeks-long campaign against FIFA and its leadership. UEFA had accused FIFA of governance by intimidation and described the proposed FFE structure as an act of coercion.
1: Yeah, how many times do you want me to?
2: Five will do.
0: Arsenal forward Gabriel Martinelli has joined Saudi side Al Hilal, the Premier League champions announced Thursday. No fee was disclosed, but British media reports said the deal was worth a guaranteed $60 million, $81 million. That would make 25-year-old Brazil international Martinelli the most expensive player to leave the London club, following Alex Oxlade-Chamberlain's $35 million exit to Liverpool in 2017. Martinelli made 53 appearances in all competitions last season, scoring 11 goals as the Gunners won the top-flight title for the first time since 2004. His nearly 300 games for Arsenal, including 62 goals, also saw him involved in their 2020 FA Cup and 2023 Community Shield success. Martinelli has signed a four-year deal with Al Hilal, who are currently joint top of the Saudi Pro League with Cristiano Ronaldo's Al Nassr. Martinelli followed Premier League players Crescencio Somerville and Ollie Watkins, who joined the Saudi club this year from West Ham United and Aston Villa. Los Angeles Clippers owner Steve Ballmer was suspended for 1 year by the NBA, and the team was ordered to forfeit 5 first-round draft picks and pay a $30 million fine Wednesday for violating salary cap circumvention rules in a case involving Kawhi Leonard. President of Basketball Operations Lawrence Frank was banned for 6 months, and Team President of Business Operations Jillian Zucker was suspended for 1 year. Leonard was fined $700,000. The penalties followed a nearly year-long investigation by an outside law firm. The NBA opened the investigation in September 2025 into whether a $28 million endorsement contract between Leonard and Aspiration Fund Advisor LLC broke league rules, following a report by podcast journalist Pablo Torre. The NBA said Leonard, through his former business manager and uncle Dennis Robertson, violated the circumvention rules by pressuring the Clippers to assist him in obtaining off-court income opportunities, successfully obtaining those opportunities, and failing to reimburse payments by the Clippers for personal expenses. The Clippers rejected the NBA's findings and said they intend to challenge the penalties.
3: Spinning?
0: Tiger Woods has entered a plea agreement for reckless driving after the car crash outside his Florida home in March, according to reports. The 15-time major winner was arrested and spent 8 hours in jail before being bailed after the Land Rover he was driving rolled over in a collision with a pickup truck towing a trailer. He had previously entered a written plea of not guilty via his lawyers to charges of driving under the influence, property damage, and a refusal to submit to testing. Appearing at Martin County Courthouse on Wednesday morning, he reportedly agreed to the lesser charge with the judge ordered Woods' driving license be suspended for 5 years alongside a fine of $1,000.

0: What do you think about the plea deal down in Florida today? Tiger Woods, who famously called you as he was being arrested, has agreed to have a suspended driver's license for 5 years.
1: Well, look, I know Tiger very well. He's a great guy. He's unique in so many ways, and especially as an athlete, but also as a man. You know, he suffers great pain.

0: was a very tough situation because they didn't find alcohol on him. You know, he didn't test positive at all for alcohol. But he, because of his horrible back, he had a, in my opinion, a bad doctor, but he had a back operation that did not work out well. And he is under pain. And so it's a tough deal when you're taking a painkiller because you're under pain and tremendous pain. And you have a problem and you test positive. He would have told him that. I mean, it's a prescription painkiller. But I thought it was very fair. I mean, I think he's going to have somebody drive him. I told him that a long time. Why don't you get somebody to drive you? So he's going to have somebody drive him from now on. You know, he's just a very special guy. I'm glad that was resolved.
1: Six crews departed from New York Harbor on Tuesday as they prepared for the inaugural edition of the Ocean Race Atlantic. After a ceremonial start at Brooklyn Bridge Marina that incorporated a band and entertainment, the Amoca crews departed and sailed in front of the Statue of Liberty as they were waved off by their shore crews and spectators. New York City serves as the spectacular starting port for the Ocean Race Atlantic 2026. The 60-foot racing yachts are now traveling to the official start area located around 150 nautical miles offshore. This first day of racing also meant the first of the new Super Sprint series, a 20-minute race within a race that was won on Wednesday by Boris Herrmann and his crew, with the skipper hand-steering his new team Malizia boat to victory. The Super Sprint measures each boat's distance in any direction over the same 20-minute period and is a separate ranking of the teams based on this series of speed tests.
2: Sponsored by Halkbank.

Founded in 1999 in Vienna, Austria, Backup Bank International AG operates branches in Vienna, Frankfurt, and Cologne, as well as a representative office in Budapest, employing 73 staff members. The bank plays a significant role in strengthening economic relations and foreign trade between Turkey, Austria, and Germany. It primarily focuses on financing the commercial activities of its corporate clients and investing in bonds. With a strong capital and liquidity structure, the bank reached a total asset size of 991 million euro by the end of 2024. Thanks to its strong brand recognition, it serves approximately 13,000 customers across a broad base.

onward. I would like to come to our point of view.

0: Washington is opening new fronts, not only against Iran, but also at home. The U.S. House is moving to punish universities that support commercial boycotts of Israel, raising new questions over federal funding, academic freedom, and free speech. Abroad, pressure on Tehran is intensifying as the European Union joins Washington's economic campaign against Iran, with the Strait of Hormuz at the center of the confrontation. But as Washington expands its pressure, Turkey is looking in a different direction. In Bishkek, President Erdogan is deepening Turkey's engagement with the Shanghai Cooperation Organization, while its partnership with Saudi Arabia and Pakistan is adding a new dimension to regional security. And from southern Lebanon to Palestinian classrooms, the consequences of unresolved conflicts continue to spread. Let's begin.
1: The U.S. House of Representatives passed legislation on Thursday to block federal aid for universities that boycott Israel, the latest Republican-backed pro-Israel measure amid growing Democratic criticism of the Israeli government over the war in Gaza. The Republican majority chamber voted 237 to 169 in favor of the Protect Economic and Academic Freedom Act, which would have to pass the Senate in order to become law. The war in Gaza has devastated much of the Palestinian enclave. Israeli attacks since then have killed more than 73,000 Palestinians, according to the Gaza Health Ministry. The conflict sparked protests and calls for boycotts at many U.S. campuses. In response, Republican President Donald Trump targeted colleges and universities with probes and federal funding suspension threats. The administration and many Republicans in Congress allege that the protesters were anti-Semitic and supported extremism. Protesters deny this, saying advocacy for Palestinian rights and objections to the devastation in Gaza should not be equated with anti-Semitism or support for extremism. Thursday's House vote was mostly along party lines, with just two Republicans voting nay and 33 Democrats voting in favor. U.S. Representative Gerald Nadler, a New York Democrat, said in a statement before the vote that he opposed the Global Boycott, Divestment, and Sanctions, BDS, movement, but would vote no because he supported Americans' right to free expression. It is the only way to ensure speech I do agree with is equally protected, Nadler said. The BDS movement seeks to isolate Israel over its treatment of Palestinians. The bill's sponsors said it was not intended to hinder academic speech or debate, but to prevent the targeting of Israel and Judaism.
2: Board of Trustees.
1: It simply says that if your university takes federal taxpayer dollars, it can't discriminate against academic partnerships or investments with one country. U.S. Representative Josh Gottheimer, a New Jersey Democrat, said in a speech urging support.
0: Turkish President Recep Tayyip Erdogan, speaking to journalists on the plane returning from Kyrgyzstan, addressed several key issues, including the newly signed defense cooperation agreement, while also issuing a stern warning to Greece.
1: Turkish President Recep Tayyip Erdogan has outlined Ankara's positions on regional security, Syria, defense cooperation, and relations with Greece, while highlighting the importance

0: importance of the newly formed Mecca Alliance. Turkish president said the alliance's strategy, political, and military committee had met in Istanbul as the first concrete step toward putting the cooperation mechanism into operation.
1: The strategy, political, and military committee convened to take the first concrete step toward establishing this alliance. The foreign ministers, defense ministers, and chiefs of general staff of the three countries came together. In line with our approach of taking concrete steps as soon as possible, we identified the technical issues that need to be addressed. First and foremost, a secretariat needs to be established and made operational. Military and political issues need to be addressed here. The defense industry is an important area of cooperation. There are also areas of military operational cooperation, including military training, military standardization, sharing assessments of military threats, and sharing capabilities and resources. Decisions were made on how and when these issues will be implemented. Very few countries have openly reacted against this alliance, but there are also countries that have expressed their opposition behind the scenes. In particular, the balance between Saudi Arabia, Pakistan, and Turkey makes it difficult for many actors to openly criticize this alliance.
0: On Syria, Erdogan said developments had validated Ankara's long-standing warnings about terrorism and instability. He called on neighboring and friendly countries to support Syria's reconstruction and warned against provocations that could undermine the country's internal peace.
1: As Turkey, we are saying the same thing about Syria today as we said yesterday. We said Syria could not become an area where terrorist organizations operate freely and that instability there could spread throughout the entire region. In the end, we were proven right. This means that the United States has now also recognized the realities of Syria. The Syrian people have paid a very heavy price, but they stood up for their homeland. Now they are working to rebuild all of Syria. The situation in Syria is also important because it demonstrates how correct our vision was and how realistic our Syria policy has been. Dealing with provocations is also important. Those seeking to undermine Syria's internal peace must not be given room to operate.
0: Erdogan also addressed Turkey's efforts to rejoin the F-35 program, saying talks with the United States were continuing. He stressed that Ankara would continue developing its own defense capabilities, including the Khan fighter jet and domestic air defense systems.
1: We discussed every issue on our bilateral agenda with Mr. Putin. As you know, we were a partner in the F-35 program and made significant contributions to it. We are continuing talks on Turkey's return to the program. We believe that once the processes in the United States are completed, as soon as possible, this issue will be left behind. At the same time, as we pursue all these diplomatic efforts, we're not giving up on Khan. We're not giving up on developing our own air defense system. On the contrary, we are expanding Turkey's options. This is what a strong Turkey looks like. This is the roadmap for a strong Turkey.
0: Turning to Greece, President Erdogan called for good neighborly relations, but warned Athens against arming islands with demilitarized status.
1: What should we do? What is our responsibility? To do what is necessary. We say we want to proceed with Greece on the basis of good neighborly relations. If we were to call out Greece from our own territory, from Kash, they would hear us, wouldn't they? But we have been sincere on every issue. We have been the constructive side. Yet, most of the time, we have not seen our goodwill reciprocated. First of all, Greece needs to understand this. Turkey has no designs on anyone's territory, but neither will Turkey allow its rights to be violated. If anyone interprets Turkey's calm and prudent approach as weakness, I say this clearly. They are making a grave mistake. Greece must turn back from this wrong path it has taken and stop arming the islands that have demilitarized status.
2: U.S. Vice President J.D. Vance has blamed Iran for high fuel prices and disruptions to shipping through the Strait of Hormuz, while warning that Washington is considering a range of measures against Iran.
3: All right.

0: Morning, everybody. And the fundamental reality is that the reason gas prices are so high right now is because the Iranians are shooting at commercial shipping. Even, by the way, when they signed an agreement that said we're going to stop shooting at commercial shipping, they almost immediately went back to shooting at commercial shipping. So when the Iranians shoot at commercial shipping, obviously that means some ships don't want to go through. A lot of ships have gone through. We got about 15 million barrels out of the Strait of Hormuz just yesterday, despite the fact that the Iranians continue to shoot. What has anybody in the world done? Why is it incumbent upon the United States of America to be the only country in the world that can actually ensure world energy markets continue to stay supplied? And the answer is because we're the only country that has the capability of doing it. But everything that could happen is on the table. Economic pressure, military pressure, diplomatic pressure, covert pressure. Of course, these are tools in the president's toolkit. But part of the reason they're tools in the toolkit is because the vice president, hopefully, is not dumb enough to stand up before, you know, all of you and a million Americans watching at home and say exactly what it is that we plan on doing. Thank you all. Good to see everybody.
1: A group of farmers has been working to preserve Gaza's native crops by rebuilding a local seed bank that was destroyed during Israel's war in the territory and encouraging Palestinians to cultivate what little viable land they have left.
2: Amid the rubble of Gaza, farmers are trying to ensure they have a future. And it's all about native seeds. 71-year-old Salama Muhana is rebuilding his bank of seeds after it was destroyed during Israel's war in the territory. It was bulldozed by Israeli forces in 2024, weeks after the Hamas-led October 7th attacks. Before the conflict, he says the bank held tons of seeds for dozens of local crops. Now, those seeds are being gathered once again from farmers who previously worked with the bank and stored inside a modest tent in southern Gaza. Muhana says local seeds can be saved and replanted year after year, making them less dependent on outside supplies.
3: During the period of famine that we went through, what benefited and helped people were the local seeds. People got local seeds, and the local seeds were what helped people. People found their chard, spinach, and other things. These were the things people found during the famine. This is what they found. They found nothing else.
2: So far, his team has restored 32 local varieties, carefully sorting and storing them despite difficult conditions. But restoring seed stocks is only one part of a much larger challenge. According to Gaza's agriculture ministry, most farmland was damaged during the war. Many growers now work beside damaged buildings and piles of debris. Farmer Khaled Al-Astal says fields near the area, known as the Yellow Line, remain dangerous to access.
4: I have this piece of land, about 3 acres. I planted about 550 to 1,100 yards from the Yellow Line. We are exposed to gunfire daily. Several times our neighbors have been injured around us, so we take ourselves and flee from here. Leave the area because it is a dangerous area, a combat zone. We keep saying that we want to strengthen our resilience and we want to live in our land.
2: Inside the tent, the shelves are slowly filling again. In a place where food supplies can quickly become uncertain, the seeds here could mean the difference between going hungry and getting a meal.
1: Welcome back to the program. In the studio with me today is Farooq Akhtar, lawyer and economist. Farooq Akhtar, Farooq, welcome to Today's Diplomacy.
5: Welcome. Thank you.
1: Farooq, let's begin with what's happening in the United States. We've been listening and watching what's happening in the West Bank and Gaza. This is related to Israel. Yep. Now, the U.S. House has passed a bill to strip funds from Israel boycotting universities. It's the Protect Economic and Academic Freedom Act, and it requires universities to certify they avoid a non-expressive commercial boycott of Israel to keep federal funds. Farooq, please explain to us what's going on right now and why is the United States continuing to support Israel while seeing at the same time the genocide unfold in the occupied Gaza Strip?
5: So thank you again, you know, for another round. You know, I mean, U.S. and Israel is very close allies, and you know they are supporting each other on many fronts. So, I mean, on the one hand, we know that this is now an election time for both countries, and of course, you know, I mean, two come with the support of their electorate and, you know, also try to position the countries.

0: diplomatic efforts is such kind of, I think, internally motivated passage of new laws is possible. So in this respect, what I see is a politically motivated bill that would stir some discussion within the United States, among the United States electorate. So I would first of all interpret it from this perspective. But of course, you know, this is not a properly passed bill under the U.S. law, because this is only approved by the House. But this should also be, you know, the United States is a bicameral state, so this should also be approved by the Senate as well. We haven't seen the Senate approval, so, you know, we should still remain cautious, because such kind of proposals may be proposed by some, let's say, hard wing or right wing or left wing, you know, in politicians, depending on the circumstances. So what I interpret is definitely a bill that gives an open support to Israel, but on the other hand, you know, I mean, sacrifices the United States academic freedom, because if you are dictating the universities to pick sides politically and otherwise, you know, threaten them with cutting their funds, definitely, you know, you are attacking the academic integrity and freedom, which the United States has been known as the champion of such, you know, freedom values. So on the one hand, we know very well that so many Democrats within the United States are also, you know, I mean, angry against such bills, because we see that, you know, Democrat voters lean to promote diversity within the United States still, and despite different, you know, backgrounds. So what I interpret is, on the Republican side, a highly provocative bill that would stir some discussion, and that would, you know, I mean, hopefully mobilize the Republican Party voters to vote for their party. I think that's the, that could be the one. Otherwise, I find it a, you know, I mean, a sorry attempt to pass such a law.
1: It's deliberate support for Israel. Farooq, okay, moving on to what happened this week, the SCO summit in Bishkek, Kyrgyzstan, Shanghai Cooperation Organization. Yeah. World leaders were there. Aliyev was there, Putin was there, Shehbaz Sharif, India's Modi, and of course Erdogan. Bilateral talks were held, negotiations were held. Obviously, we saw Lukashenko, Putin, and Erdogan, that picture from Bishkek. Farooq, if I ask you, how would you evaluate this summit? What would your thoughts be?
0: Well, on the one hand, you know, it's very internationally, very, how can I say, very difficult position, because, I mean, so many people are still, you know, when the issue comes to Turkey's one-sided diplomatic policies, because some Western counterparts are really looking for such attempts on the Turkish side. You know, I mean, Turkey, for both sides of the world, for both Western allies, and, you know, I mean, in the Eastern friends, let's say, because we have only declared alliance under the MECA agreement that we have discussed previously. But apart from that, we don't have that much engagement that we have on the Western Hemisphere. But despite that, Shanghai Cooperation Agreement is definitely, as you mentioned, all the names are our neighborhoods, you know, I mean, leaders. So all these countries are Turkey, try to have some friendly relations with all of them. So from this perspective, you know, I mean, and it's not the first time that President Erdogan in person attends such meetings. So what I observe is another round of Turkey's participation as an observing participant, we can say, because we are still not a member of the organization. But when we look at the importance of the organization, it definitely, you know, alongside the BRICS, Belt and Road Initiative, Shanghai Cooperation Agreement, are another important, let's say, forum of the Chinese diplomatic efforts. And like it or not, China is another superpower of the world. So it will, of course, you know, bring together some members of it. So trying to, you know, I mean, demonize certain members and showing them as autocrats, I think, are culturally, you know, I mean, biased efforts to, you know, I mean, criticize these things. Apart from that, you know, I mean, Turkey has been doing a very successful job on the diplomatic front to keep the both worlds together, because I think we should interpret the Turkey's efforts from this perspective, because what Turkey has been doing is try to create a dialogue, even at

0: the times of war, which is really important.
1: And that's obvious, Farooq, because we've seen in the Ukraine war as well.
0: Exactly.
1: While Europe support continues to support Ukraine and the United States as well, and they're against Russia, they're against Russian ideas and those military operations, those offensives, we've seen how Turkey has managed to, you know, be in neutral state and trying to negotiate. Sure. And we've seen how Turkey has also, you know, worked for the release of prisoners of war as well.
0: Yeah, on the one hand, you can still argue that Turkey has not even recognized, you know, I mean, Russia's annexation or invasion of the Crimea in 2014. So it's still a diplomatic, no-go for Turkey. So, but on the other hand, you know, President Erdogan has still friendly or amicable relations with President Putin. And on the other hand, you know, our Foreign Minister Hakan Fidan in person traveled to Kiev by taking the, you know, train from the Polish border. So it shows how dynamic is the Turkey's diplomatic efforts. I think this should be seen from this perspective. So Turkey is the only country which tries to open these channels between two worlds. And Turkey as a country, which is literally as a bridge between both worlds, I think has been doing successfully all the duties to the international community that Turkey should have. So I think what I observe, apart from all the political discussions, that Turkey would still become a member of the Shanghai Cooperation Organization in the upcoming years, that we don't know. But definitely it strengthens Turkey's diplomatic position in the world.
1: Farooq, thank you so much for those comments.
0: Welcome.
1: I'll be right back with you. The civilian toll of the Iran war is again drawing international concern as renewed U.S. strikes kill and wound civilians and raise fears of another cycle of military escalation.

0: The civilian toll of the Iran war is again drawing international concern following a renewed escalation between the United States and Iran after a period of reduced military activity. Iranian authorities said that U.S. strikes across the country killed 18 people and wounded more than 100, as fighting intensified following weeks in which direct exchanges had largely subsided. Among the incidents drawing particular attention was a strike near a wedding ceremony close to the Strait of Hormuz, where Iranian authorities reported civilian deaths and dozens of injuries. Footage released by the Iranian Red Crescent showed extensive damage near the site, including debris, a damaged building, and a collapsed utility tower. The renewed U.S. strikes were followed by Iranian missile and drone attacks against what Tehran described as American military assets across several countries in the region. The escalation has raised fresh concerns across the Middle East that another cycle of strikes and retaliation could further widen the six-month conflict. United Nations Secretary General Antonio Guterres expressed alarm over reports of civilian casualties, particularly the incident involving the wedding ceremony, and called for an immediate end to military action. The United Nations also stressed that civilians must be protected and that all sides are required to respect international humanitarian law. The latest civilian casualties have also renewed attention on previous deadly incidents during the conflict, including the strike on a girls' school in Minab at the beginning of the war. Meanwhile, tensions remain high around the Strait of Hormuz, where Iran continues to threaten vessels attempting to transit without its authorization, keeping pressure on one of the world's most important energy routes.
1: Welcome back to the program. Farouk, Operation Economic Outcast, launched by the United States. Yeah. The European Union has also joined this campaign against Iran. But I was reading somewhere earlier today that Iran, in 11 days, made $1 billion off oil revenues. My question to you is, are sanctions even working? What's the point of having another pressure campaign against Iran?
2: It's a difficult question because, I mean, what we have seen in both Russian case or Iranian case, that the sanctions don't work, definitely. It just polarized the world between the, you know, countries who still keep the economic relations open and those who do not. And Turkey also on that front, you know, I mean, tried to stay in the middle, but we have seen that, you know, U.S. pressure or the Western pressure is so high, so we have, you know, I mean, at least limited, if not totally cancelled, all of our trade relations. But when you look at the global agenda, so the U.S. is still trying to exert pressure as if we are still, but, you know, as if we are in the heydays of the dollar-denominated global economy, so which is not the case. So we know that the Chinese efforts to balance those global domination of the U.S. dollar. So once you don't have a, you know, I mean, global economic dominance and you don't dominate the global manufacturing, of course, economic pressures and economic sanctions of this type is usually fund limited, because what you will do, you need to exert the pressure to the third party countries who are still keeping the trade relations open. So which means that the US and the EU should exert or should punish China as a result of they are buying the Iranian oil. So which cannot be the case, because we know from the President Trump's efforts to impose global tariffs all around the world, it hits back. So now it hit back the, you know, I mean, U.S. consumers. U.S. consumers are complaining the, you know, I mean, skyrocketing inflation for the U.S. levels. So when you look at it from this perspective, the sanctions doesn't definitely, you know, deter the country under sanctions from pursuing its diplomatic or military objectives. That's for sure. That's been proven on many countless examples. Even at the highest days of the, you know, the economic dominance. On the other hand, you know, it hits back in most of the cases, and then it is very costly. So from both the US and the EU perspective, I think I've seen it as the last resort efforts to try to, you know, I mean, have an upper hand
3: and
2: in this negotiation
3: Iran,
2: table
3: really.
2: Around the Hormuz, which I think which wouldn't contribute to their bargaining position, I think. Because when you try to, you know, exert pressure, there is always another portion of the country who is ready to rebalance. Because what comes with these kind of sanctions are the, you know, sanctioned goods are usually discounted heavily.
3: And they can also find alternatives as well, Farooq.
2: Exactly, exactly.
3: For example, in the case of China.
2: Yeah.
3: Why is China so heavily involved in the Iran war right now? Because China trades a lot with Iran.
2: And
3: also from the Strait of Hormuz. It's not just impacting these countries in the region, it's impacting the global economy right now.
2: Exactly, I definitely agree. So also from the, let's say, the country's perspective, the U.S. perspective, to impose the sanctions, you really, you know, I mean, fold them prey to your competitor. So your competitor tries to expand their global influence all around the world. You know, I mean, take the, let's say, Middle Eastern oil, or, you know, I mean, delve into the depths of Africa to extract some, let's say, raw materials, because they have created a giant manufacturing industry. So they need to, you know, bring all these things. Your strategy was to cut their supply chains, supply lines. And as a result of it, in the second administration, they cut the Venezuelan oil. That was very well case for the U.S. But now, you know, I mean, you are trying to make a same move, let's say, in the Middle East. But that definitely doesn't work that way, because what we have seen is the United States president also declared, you know, Hormuz Strait as the U.S. territory. Mm-hmm. Which is more than welcome, but you know, I mean, it is not that easy. So okay, there are some efforts, but what I've seen is that it just increases the support on your rival's point to not to also lose that piece of territory, which then in return increases the Russian-Iranian or the Chinese or Sino-Iranian economic and military or diplomatic relations, and turn them into an alliance of three countries, which is definitely being the case, but which has not been the case, let's say, 5 years ago or 10 years ago. So I think those kind of economic sanctions also hit back on diplomatic fronts as well.
3: Farooq, thank you so much for that excellent analysis.
2: Thank you so much. Always a pleasure.
3: A 16-year-old Palestinian, Ibrahim Al-Hersh, was mourned Tuesday after being shot by an Israeli drone while trying to reach his home in the Jabalia refugee camp.
0: A funeral was held Tuesday for 16-year-old Palestinian Ibrahim Al-Hersh, who was shot and killed by an Israeli drone while attempting to reach his home in the Jabalia refugee camp in the northern Gaza Strip, according to local sources. Al-Hersh's body was collected from Al-Shifa Hospital in Gaza City by grieving relatives who gathered to mourn the teenager's death. Witnesses described a scene of deep sorrow at the funeral as Al-Hersh's family and loved ones struggled with the loss of the young boy, whose life was cut short as he tried to make his way back to his family home in the war-battered camp. The killing adds to a growing list of Palestinian civilians, including children killed in northern Gaza despite the ceasefire that has technically been in place since October 2025. Jabalia, one of the most heavily destroyed areas of the Gaza Strip, has continued to see intermittent Israeli strikes and drone fire even as the broader conflict has officially been paused, with residents saying that simply moving through the camp, including trying to return to one's own home, has remained dangerous. The Israeli military has not yet commented on the incident. Gaza's health ministry has reported that more than 1,300 Palestinians have been killed in Israeli attacks since the ceasefire took effect, a toll that continues to include minors like Al-Hersh, whose deaths often go unremarked outside of local reporting. Al-Hersh's death follows a similar pattern of civilian casualties reported in Jabalia and other parts of northern Gaza in recent days, as families in the region continue to face daily risks, even in what is officially considered a period of reduced hostilities.
3: Welcome back to the program. Joining me now from the French capital is Mideast political analyst, Dr. Abdennour Thoumi. Dr. Thoumi, welcome to Turkey's Diplomacy.
4: Good morning, and thank you for having me on the program. And my special greetings to your distinguished guest.
1: Abdunur, thank you so much. Abdunur, let's talk about Gaza. Tony Blair, there are reports now, unconfirmed reports. There are some statements being made from former diplomats as well. And the news is that Tony Blair has asked the Palestinian Authority to remove the word Palestine from textbooks. Abdunur, can you please give us some more information on where this case is going right now?
4: Actually, if this is true, it is astonishing to hear such a statement from a former UK Prime Minister who has been involved in the region for decades now. And I believe he does know the consequences of such an irresponsible statement. Having said that, and this is doesn't surprise me, coming from a scornful attitude from Westerners, or in particular in this case Westerner, toward the Easterners. In other words, this is again the narrative of the colonialism that Frantz Fanon had written about and fought colonialism, whether on the field or on his excellent writings. And in other, in light of these developments, it does say that again, the Westerners, and particular the ones who are in power or decision makers, they don't care much about us, the people in the region, on one hand, and also it gave them again to dare and to challenge not only the elite or the people, but also the leaders in the region, because this is, it's again a grave statement vis-a-vis the international law, vis-a-vis the dynamic of the Israeli-Palestinian conflict. And again, just a clear message to the ICG.

0: International Committee of Justice, Criminal Justice, that again issued in 2024 a consultative decision when it comes to the right of the Palestinians about self-determination that will lead for the creation of statehood. But again, and this is, it's a part of this impunity that the Israeli leaders and to some extent now about 90% of the population, I mean, they don't want to see or to hear such an effective and physical role of the Palestinians on their land. I mean, this is the goal, or they want actually their leaders and population alike to depopulate the Palestinians, not only from Gaza now, and also now they are going in the West Bank to the achieve the strategic objective to erase for good the Palestinian identity and the Palestinians' rights on their occupied land.
1: Abdunur, let's not forget what's happening in Lebanon, because Lebanon was also attacked. There were artillery shellings yesterday. The area, the border area near Syria, near Golan Heights, that was also targeted in the last few hours. Abdunur, my question is that we were expecting Lebanon and Israel to reach some sort of a security agreement. We were expecting all the displaced residents to return back to southern Lebanon, but that is, I don't think we're going to see that happen anytime soon. So how much pressure does that put on the security talks and on future talks that could help us bring a conclusion?
0: And again, this is, it's a part of the Netanyahu strategy in the region and go in with his approach, and that now has become a doctrine. I mean, not only about deterrence, but it is now about endless wars. And this is particularly this time, and you know, we are about 2 months before the Israel election. And again, they are using, or actually these serious issues, whether in Gaza or in West Bank, or now in southern Lebanon, or in, even in Syria, in south of Syria, if not Syria at large. They're using this, it's a part of the fuel of the political campaign for the Israeli prime minister. And he challenged, actually, he keeps going and challenging the entire international community about how strong he is and how determined to not pay any attention to international legality. But when it comes to the Lebanese, it is a serious matter. And again, the Israelis, they like to negotiate, but they don't believe in any political solution. I mean, you can negotiate as long as, as you want, or you can go with them for years if you want. And we saw what happened with the Palestinians since the Stillborn Agreement of Oslo that goes back to three decades now. And I mean, in the end, at the end of the day, actually the situation has gotten worsened, and there were no breakthrough for a possibility of those quote-unquote negotiation of talks. And Israel always has that quality of looking for an alibi and pretexts, and now they are looking, actually, so they want to disarm Hezbollah, and they know very well it is a difficult task and they cannot do it. And even the Lebanese government, it is now in this tough situation, and they know well, I mean, the Lebanese government know, or state at large, know, the leaders know well that it is difficult mission to do, because it's not of the Lebanese are not sincere about that. It's the other side who doesn't believe in a political solution, because they look again, especially this messianic government, And again, the right and the far right, who don't believe at all for a political solution, whether on the Palestinian issue or with the southern in Lebanon or in

0: or a political solution in near future. And again, particularly when this at this moment the Israelis are in this political hot political season, and unfortunately there is no another party on the Israeli side that will look for a possibility like it was decades or two or three decades ago at the time of the Labour Party, when he was at that moment, showing the stick and the carrot, or sometimes that he gives, shows you the carrot, but this time it's only about the stick. And unfortunately, the situation in Lebanon, it looks the same with the Palestinians, and one just can hope for a new parameter that will emerge in light of the outcome of the elections, Israeli elections and the midterm elections, but again in the U.S. But at this time, the leaders in the region have to show their they have to be strong and show their leadership and challenge the U.S. administration, because up until now, the U.S. administration has been very, very weak when it comes to challenge or pressure Netanyahu about his policies in his neighbors' countries and region at large.
1: Dr. Abdunnoor, thank you so much for that analysis. Always a pleasure having you on Turkish Diplomacy.
0: Thank you.
1: Faruk Akhtar, a big thank you to you as well for being with us in the studios.
2: Thank you for having us. Thank you, Umar.
1: You're welcome. That brings us to the end of our program. Thanks for joining us. Bye for now.

Istanbul Airport is preparing to further expand its operational capacity as work on its fourth main runway reaches the final stage. The new east-west runway measures 2,820 meters in length and 45 meters in width, with technical tests being carried out ahead of operations. The expansion builds on Istanbul Airport's position as the first airport in Europe capable of operating three independent runways simultaneously. The airport currently handles an average of 1,665 flights per day, making it Europe's busiest aviation hub and placing it ahead of major airports in London, Paris, and Amsterdam. Istanbul Airport has also continued to break European aviation records, reaching 1,787 flights in a single day on August 30th after setting another record earlier in the month. Since becoming fully operational in 2019, the airport has developed into one of the world's major international transit hubs, connecting Europe, Asia, and other global markets. Its current infrastructure can accommodate around 90 million passengers annually, while its eventual capacity is expected to reach 200 million passengers once all development phases are completed. The airport served a record 84.4 million passengers in 2025 and is targeting the 90 million mark as its international network and operational capacity continue to expand. The development also reflects Turkey's broader aviation growth, with the country now connected to 356 international destinations across 133 countries. The Turkish airport network has more than doubled since 2002, while passenger traffic has grown dramatically, strengthening the country's position as a major global aviation hub.

0: Its passenger growth plans as high jet fuel prices linked to the Middle East conflict increase pressure on operating costs. The Irish budget airline lowered its passenger target for the current financial year to 214 million, cutting its previous forecast by 2 million passengers. The revision comes as Ryanair prepares a smaller winter schedule to reduce its exposure to expensive fuel purchases during a period when its operations typically generate losses. The airline expects winter passenger traffic to remain broadly unchanged from a year earlier, with the capacity reduction potentially helping to significantly limit seasonal losses. Jet fuel prices have climbed to around $140 per barrel, adding to cost pressures across the European aviation industry. Ryanair is relatively protected from the surge after hedging most of its fuel requirements at substantially lower prices, giving it an advantage over competitors with greater exposure to current market rates. The airline still expects to remain profitable, although earnings are forecast to come in below the record level achieved in the previous financial year. Ryanair also warned that persistently high oil prices could lead to significantly higher European short-haul airfares as airlines increasingly pass additional fuel costs on to passengers. Less hedged carriers could face even greater pressure, potentially forcing some competitors to reduce capacity as elevated fuel costs squeeze margins. Despite the reduced full-year outlook, Ryanair's summer business remains strong, with passenger traffic continuing to grow and aircraft operating at high load factors. The Bank of Canada is keeping interest rates unchanged as policymakers balance signs of an improving economy against growing inflation risks from high energy prices and trade tensions. The central bank held its benchmark policy rate at 2.25%, extending a prolonged period of unchanged borrowing costs. Policymakers said that recent economic data pointed to a broadening recovery in Canada, with overall growth and inflation developing largely in line with expectations. But the outlook remains uncertain, particularly as new U.S. tariffs and the possibility of further trade measures threaten to weigh on the recovery. The continuing conflict in the Middle East is also adding to inflation concerns, with high oil prices and limited progress toward reopening the Strait of Hormuz keeping pressure on global energy markets. The Bank of Canada warned that the longer elevated oil prices and refinery margins persist, the greater the risk that higher energy costs spread to other goods and services. Trade tensions present another source of price pressure, as U.S. tariffs and Canadian countermeasures increase costs for some businesses that could eventually be passed on to consumers. Against that backdrop, the central bank is maintaining its current policy stance while monitoring whether external pressures begin to threaten Canada's economic recovery or push inflation higher. India has attracted around $127 billion in foreign currency inflows in under 3 months as part of its campaign to tap into the savings of the country's vast diaspora, the central bank said Wednesday. The amount comes through the Foreign Currency Non-Resident Deposit Scheme, an initiative that has helped banks offer higher interest rates to non-resident Indians. The Reserve Bank of India, RBI, said banks had raised $127.23 billion through the Dollar Deposit Initiative as of August 31st. The bank said inflows from external commercial borrowings and overseas foreign currency debt came in at $9.15 billion, taking the total to $136.377 billion. India's push to attract greater foreign exchange flows began in June as an attempt to ease pressure on the Indian rupee, which has been squeezed over worries that higher oil prices due to the Iran war would hurt external finances. While the steps have allowed the RBI to rebuild its exchange coffers, giving it more elbow room to defend the currency, they have yet to help the rupee stage a substantial recovery. RBY, Governor Sanjay Malhotra, said in early August that flows from diaspora were robust and that the RBI did not have any target in mind. But days later, the central bank said it would end the dollar deposit scheme on August 31st, moving forward its earlier decision to close it at the end of September. India's finance ministry said last week that the scheme underscored the strength of the 37 million strong diaspora who have once again demonstrated their enduring economic and emotional stake in India's growth story. The ministry added that the response had been strong enough for the RBI to advance the closure of the deposit window.
1: Ziraat Bank is with you all around the world.
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to watch on iNews. I'm Nifsa Achol and we're broadcasting live from Istanbul. Let's start a bulletin with the headlines. The civilian toll of the Iran war is drawing renewed international concern after fresh U.S. strikes killed and wounded civilians, including people attending a wedding near the Strait of Hormuz. Palestinians across the occupied West Bank are facing intensifying Israeli raids and invader attacks on their land and livelihoods, with military bulldozers uprooting decades-old olive trees as the harvest season approaches. Germany-Russia tensions are deepening as fresh security incidents fuel concerns over alleged Russian hybrid operations, while the European Union rallies behind Berlin and prepares a tougher response.

0: Iran has launched a new wave of missile and drone attacks against U.S. military bases in Kuwait and the United Arab Emirates, marking another escalation in the conflict between Tehran and Washington. The Iranian military said that its forces targeted the Ahmed al-Jaber Air Base in Kuwait and the Al-Minhad Air Base in the United Arab Emirates using missiles and drones. Tehran said that the strikes hit military infrastructure, including communication systems, aircraft hangars, and radar facilities, although the extent of the damage remains unclear. The attack followed renewed U.S. strikes on southern Iran, with Tehran reporting military personnel among those killed and warning that further American attacks will trigger additional retaliation. Iranian authorities also say that civilians have been killed and wounded in the latest U.S. strikes, further raising concerns over the growing human cost of the renewed military escalation. One of the incidents under the scrutiny is a strike in southern Iran that Tehran says hit a wedding gathering, killing and injuring civilians. Washington says that it is examining reports surrounding the wedding strike as tensions remain particularly high over the Strait of Hormuz. The latest exchanges underline the continuing risk of a wider regional escalation, with U.S. military installations across the Gulf increasingly becoming targets of Iranian retaliation. U.S. Vice President J.D. Vance blamed Iran for high fuel prices and disruptions to shipping through the Strait of Hormuz, while warning that Washington is considering a range of measures against Tehran.
1: All right. Good morning, everybody. And the fundamental reality is that the reason gas prices are so high right now is because the Iranians are shooting at commercial shipping. Even, by the way, when they signed an agreement that said we're going to stop shooting at commercial shipping, they almost immediately went back to shooting at commercial shipping. So when the Iranians shoot at commercial shipping, obviously that means some ships don't want to go through. A lot of ships have gone through. We got about 15 million barrels out of the Strait of Hormuz just yesterday, despite the fact that the Iranians continue to shoot. What has anybody in the world done? Why is it incumbent upon the United States of America to be the only country in the world that can actually ensure world energy markets continue to stay supplied? And the answer is because we're the only country that has the capability of doing it. But everything that could happen is on the table. Economic pressure, military pressure, diplomatic pressure, covert pressure. Of course, these are tools in the president's toolkit, but part of the reason they're tools in the toolkit is because the vice president, hopefully, is not dumb enough to stand up before, you know, all of you and a million Americans watching at home and say exactly what it is that we plan on doing. Thank you all. Good to see everybody.
0: Turkey has once again called for global action at the UN on Syria's chemical weapons while reiterating its support for sustainable progress.
2: Turkey's UN Permanent Representative Ahmet Yıldız praised Syria's determination to address the country's chemical weapons legacy in close coordination with the international community. Speaking at the UN Security Council meeting on Syria's chemical weapons disarmament, Yıldız called the issue one of the gravest legacies of the Assad era, but said there is now genuine cause for optimism. United Nations Permanent Representative for Turkey said, "We firmly believe that sustainable progress on the chemical weapons file can be best achieved through practical, gradual, and well-coordinated cooperation with Syria, taking into account the realities on the ground." Yıldız welcomed the Organization for the Prohibition of Chemical Weapons Executive Council's July decision to restore Syria's rights and privileges within the organization, as well as recent agreements on the verification of chemical weapons facilities.
3: Sustainable development goals were adopted.
2: He also welcomed the deployment of an OPCW technical secretariat team to Syria to inspect the destruction of Category 3 chemical weapons and said Ankara looked forward to its report. Yıldız acknowledged challenges in identifying, securing and preparing chemical materials for destruction, partly due to the clandestine nature of the former regime's chemical weapons program. Ahmet Yıldız said, these challenges have been further compounded by Israeli airstrikes targeting potential chemical weapons-related sites following the fall of the former regime. He warned that such strikes could release hazardous materials, endanger civilians, and destroy evidence crucial to establishing facts and ensuring accountability for past chemical weapons attacks. Yıldız said Turkey would continue supporting Syria's efforts to strengthen its technical and logistical capacity in line with OPCW standards. Lastly, Turkey's UN permanent representative said, "We reiterate our strong support for the Syrian-led and Syrian-owned efforts to address the chemical weapons file," and added that the shared objective should be a Syria that is permanently free of chemical weapons.
4: بسم الله الرحمن الرحيم السلام عليكم ورحمة الله وبركاته.
0: The United States House has passed a bill that could cut federal funding to universities supporting boycotts of Israel. The measure comes as debate over Israel's war in Gaza deepens across American campuses and as Republicans and Democrats clash over the limits of free speech.
5: The U.S. House of Representatives passed legislation on Thursday to block federal aid for universities that boycott Israel, the latest Republican-backed pro-Israel measure amid growing Democratic criticism of the Israeli government over the war in Gaza. The Republican majority chamber voted 237 to 169 in favor of the Protect Economic and Academic Freedom Act, which would have to pass the Senate in order to become law. The war in Gaza has devastated much of the Palestinian enclave. Israeli attacks since then have killed more than 73,000 Palestinians, according to the Gaza Health Ministry. The conflict sparked protests and calls for boycotts at many U.S. campuses. In response, Republican President Donald Trump targeted colleges and universities with probes and federal funding suspension threats. The administration and many Republicans in Congress allege that the protesters were anti-Semitic and supported extremism. Protesters deny this, saying advocacy for Palestinian rights and objections to the devastation in Gaza should not be equated with anti-Semitism or support for extremism. Thursday's House vote was mostly along party lines, with just two Republicans voting nay and 33 Democrats voting in favor. U.S. Representative Gerald Nadler, a New York Democrat, said in a statement before the vote that he opposed the Global Boycott, Divestment, and Sanctions, BDS, movement, but would vote no because he supported Americans' right to free expression. It is the only way to ensure speech I do agree with is equally protected, Nadler said. The BDS movement seeks to isolate Israel over its treatment of Palestinians. The bill's sponsors said it was not intended to hinder academic speech or debate, but to prevent the targeting of Israel and Judaism. Board of Trustees. It simply says that if you're

0: University takes federal taxpayer dollars. It can't discriminate against academic partnerships or investments with one country. U.S. Representative Josh Gottheimer, a New Jersey Democrat, said in a speech urging support.
1: This is fascist administration.
2: A 16-year-old Palestinian Ibrahim Al-Harsh was mourned Tuesday after being shot by an Israeli drone while trying to reach his home in Jabalia refugee camp.
0: A funeral was held Tuesday for 16-year-old Palestinian Ibrahim Al-Hirsh, who was shot and killed by an Israeli drone while attempting to reach his home in the Jabalia refugee camp in the northern Gaza Strip, according to local sources. Al-Hirsh's body was collected from Al-Shifa Hospital in Gaza City by grieving relatives who gathered to mourn the teenager's death. Witnesses described a scene of deep sorrow at the funeral as Al-Hirsh's family and loved ones struggled with the loss of the young boy, whose life was cut short as he tried to make his way back to his family home in the war-battered camp. The killing adds to a growing list of Palestinian civilians, including children killed in northern Gaza despite the ceasefire that has technically been in place since October 2025. Jabalia, one of the most heavily destroyed areas of the Gaza Strip, has continued to see intermittent Israeli strikes and drone fire even as the broader conflict has officially been paused, with residents saying that simply moving through the camp, including trying to return to one's own home, has remained dangerous. The Israeli military has not yet commented on the incident. Gaza's health ministry has reported that more than 1,300 Palestinians have been killed in Israeli attacks since the ceasefire took effect, a toll that continues to include minors like Al-Hirsh, whose deaths often go unremarked outside of local reporting. Al-Hirsh's death follows a similar pattern of civilian casualties reported in Jabalia and other parts of northern Gaza in recent days, as families in the region continue to face daily risks, even in what is officially considered a period of reduced hostilities.
2: Israeli military bulldozers uprooted dozens of olive trees in the West Bank ahead of the harvest season, devastating Palestinian families who depend on them for income.
0: Israeli military bulldozers uprooted and removed dozens of olive trees in the occupied West Bank, according to landowners. Landowners said they had objected to an Israeli military order to uproot the trees, but their objections had no effect. The Israeli military said the uprooting was carried out for military operational needs. For Palestinians, the olive harvest is an important source of income and a lifeline for farming families. The harvest, which usually takes place in October, approaches amid escalating Israeli settler violence and army raids across the West Bank.
3: بعثوا قبل شهر تقريبا بشهر اول ثمانية بعثوا مخططات قطع اراضي وقطع احواض لبلدية عرابي انه هذا الزيتون بدهم يشيلوه شايف وقدمنا اعتراض ورحنا على البلدية وقدمنا اعتراض للارتباط ولكن على الفاضي ما فيها اي نتيجة.
0: At least 87 Palestinians have been killed in attacks in 2026, while three Israelis have been killed by Palestinians in the Israeli-occupied territory, according to the information provided. Israel captured the West Bank, East Jerusalem, and the Gaza Strip in the 1967 Mideast War. Palestinians seek the territories for a future independent state.
2: A group of farmers has been working to preserve Gaza's native crops by rebuilding a local seed bank that was destroyed during Israel's war in the territory and encouraging Palestinians to cultivate what little viable land they have left.
4: Amid the rubble of Gaza, farmers are trying to ensure they have a future. and it's all about native seeds.

0: 71-year-old Salama Muhana is rebuilding his bank of seeds after it was destroyed during Israel's war in the territory. It was bulldozed by Israeli forces in 2024, weeks after the Hamas-led October 7th attacks. Before the conflict, he says the bank held tons of seeds for dozens of local crops. Now, those seeds are being gathered once again from farmers who previously worked with the bank and stored inside a modest tent in southern Gaza. Muhana says local seeds can be saved and replanted year after year, making them less dependent on outside supplies.
1: During the period of famine that we went through, what benefited and helped people were the local seeds. People got local seeds, and the local seeds were what helped people. People found their chard, spinach, and other things. These were the things people found during the famine. This is what they found. They found nothing else.
0: So far, his team has restored 32 local varieties, carefully sorting and storing them despite difficult conditions. But restoring seed stocks is only one part of a much larger challenge. According to Gaza's agriculture ministry, most farmland was damaged during the war. Many growers now work beside damaged buildings and piles of debris. Farmer Khaled Al-Astal says fields near the area, known as the Yellow Line, remain dangerous to access.
2: I have this piece of land, about 3 acres. I planted about 550 to 1,100 yards from the Yellow Line. We are exposed to gunfire daily. Several times our neighbors have been injured around us, so we take ourselves and flee from here. Leave the area because it is a dangerous area, a combat zone. We keep saying that we want to strengthen our resilience and we want to live in our land.
0: Inside the tent, the shelves are slowly filling again. In a place where food supplies can quickly become uncertain, the seeds here could mean the difference between going hungry and getting a meal.
3: Nearly 3 years of Israeli attack and blockade have devastated Gaza's healthcare system, leaving Palestinians struggling to access even basic eye care, as shortages make glasses increasingly difficult to replace or repair.
4: Nearly 3 years of war have devastated Gaza's healthcare system, leaving Palestinians struggling to access even basic services such as glasses and other essential eye care. Repeated displacement has made the problem worse, with many Palestinians losing or damaging their glasses as families were forced to move repeatedly across the enclave. With medical infrastructure crippled and supplies severely limited, replacing damaged glasses has become difficult and increasingly expensive for displaced families. Some Palestinians are resorting to makeshift repairs, trying to keep broken glasses usable because they cannot afford or find replacements. For elderly residents and others who have relied on glasses for decades, the shortage is adding another layer of hardship to already difficult living conditions.
5: صح شديد في الماتيريال خاصة في البصريات بشكل عام يعني ما بدخل الإطارات ولا بيدخل العدسات وللأسف الشديد يعني بيجونا زبائن بيلبسوا العدسات اللاصقة بتاريخ منتهي الصلاحية 2021 طبعا أنت بتقول للزبون إنه هاي العدسة منتهية الصلاحية من تاريخ 2021 للأسف الشديد بيكون رد الشخص اللي جاي إنه أنا بدي أشوف.
4: The eye care shortage reflects the wider collapse of Gaza's healthcare system, where years of Israeli attacks, displacement, and restrictions on supplies have left residents struggling to obtain essential medical treatment and equipment. For Palestinians living through the prolonged conflict, even something as basic as being able to see clearly has become another daily struggle.
6: Ziraat Bank is with you all around the world.

0: posted its strongest monthly performance in 7 months in August, surging 10% as shifting U.S. monetary policy expectations and strong central bank demand supported prices.
1: Gold recorded its strongest monthly performance in more than half a year in August, gaining 10% as changing expectations for U.S. monetary policy and strong institutional demand supported prices. The precious metal ended the month at around $4,449 per ounce, marking its fastest monthly increase in 7 months. Gold had faced significant pressure following the outbreak of the U.S.-Israel-Iran war, posting sharp declines during several months before beginning to recover in July. Momentum strengthened considerably in August as slowing U.S. inflation and weaker employment data reduced expectations for further Federal Reserve interest rate hikes. The U.S. Treasury's expansion of its long-term bond buyback operations also provided support, while a relative easing of geopolitical risks helped reshape sentiment across financial markets. Central bank purchases remained another important source of demand, with large-scale buying continuing to strengthen gold's appeal, despite the U.S. dollar, bond yields, and oil prices remaining relatively elevated. China's central bank was among the major buyers, purchasing 19 metric tons of gold during the month, with expectations that official sector demand could continue. The strong performance highlights renewed investor demand for precious metals as markets assess the direction of U.S. monetary policy, global economic conditions, and continuing geopolitical uncertainty.
0: The United States has released the new $1 coin featuring President Donald Trump, marking a notable addition to the country's currency.
1: Newly released U.S. $1 coins featuring an image of President Donald Trump were released as part of the nation's 250th anniversary. The design features the words Liberty, In God We Trust, and 1776 to 2026 on the front, and an image of the bald eagle from the presidential seal on the back. According to the Treasury Department, the coins went on sale through the U.S. Mint and are being produced in Philadelphia. Critics have raised questions about the design's legality. Congress in 2020 passed a law allowing the Treasury Secretary to mint $1 coins to mark the 250th anniversary, but that law forbade designs portraying a living person.
0: The U.S. trade deficit widened sharply in July to $88.6 billion, its highest level in more than a year, as exports fell while imports rose.
2: The U.S. trade deficit widened sharply in July, driven by declining exports and rising imports, according to data released by the U.S. Department of Commerce on Thursday. The deficit increased 24.4% to $88.6 billion, marking the highest level in more than a year. Data shows that U.S. goods and services exports in July amounted to $310.7 billion, a decrease of 2.1% from June, while the imports rose to $399.3 billion, up 2.8% month on month. The industrial raw material exports decreased by $8.7 billion in July, affected by the decline in crude oil and non-monetary gold exports. Meanwhile, the imports of computers and related accessories saw a significant increase, with capital goods imports rising by $14.4 billion during the same period.
0: Canadian Prime Minister Mark Carney says his government is ready to strike a stable and credible trade deal with the United States as tensions continue over the term of a new agreement.
3: The deal that's possible, that's in the interests of Canadian workers, families, and businesses, is also the deal that is in the interests of American families, American businesses, American consumers. And you know, we're ready to sit down and strike that deal when the Americans are ready. Thank you. There are a few issues that the United States was arguing right up to the last hour. Red lines, we aren't going to change, boom, it's in there, you know, our way or the highway, take it or leave it, you know.

0: attitude, that now they're not. So all of a sudden, they don't care about Canadian language or culture and those elements. Well, if they didn't care, they shouldn't have kept them in the deal up in the last. But it's good. We welcome that we care about those issues. Those are rights. They're fundamental to who we are. I don't think, with all respect, appointed, unelected cabinet members in the United States are experts on Canadian politics.
1: Volkswagen Group has approved the future plan to 2030, a transformation all looks for the German automaker as it plans to cut nearly 50,000 jobs.
2: Volkswagen plans to cut a further 50,000 jobs in the coming years as part of its cost-cutting package, the German carmaker said on Thursday evening. Volkswagen described the reduction in global staffing capacity as necessary to meet the targets of its transformation program. The future of four German plants within the Volkswagen Group hangs in the balance, the company added. No competitive future use can be guaranteed for the Emden, Zwickau, Hanover, and Neckarsulm sites on a phased basis from 2031 to 2034. Alternative uses are being examined in parallel and as a complementary measure for these plants, the company said. A concept for a sustainable and competitive production structure for the European plants that is compatible with the overall vision is to be developed by the end of June 2027. The future plan creates the conditions to make the Volkswagen Group and its brands more capable, more competitive, and more future-oriented, the company said in a statement. The implementation of the future plan is, in the view of the management board and the supervisory board, absolutely necessary to maintain the competitiveness of the Volkswagen Group and to secure it sustainably for the future. After intensive and constructive deliberations, the supervisory board unanimously approved the comprehensive future plan 2030 of the Volkswagen Group,

0: Russian strikes killed 2 and wounded 6 in Dnipro as Moscow launched 174 drones and 4 missiles across Ukraine, while Zelensky and Putin traded threats over state terrorism.
1: Russian aerial attacks overnight and during daylight Wednesday killed 2 civilians and wounded 6 in the central Ukrainian city of Dnipro, local officials said, while the Kiev and Odessa regions bore the brunt of Moscow's latest strikes. Russian strikes on the city of Dnipro in central Ukraine killed a man and a woman, local officials said. Russia fired 174 attack drones, about half of them jet-powered drones that are hard to stop and are increasingly deployed by Moscow, as well as 2 ballistic missiles and 2 air-launched missiles, according to the Ukrainian Air Force. The assault hit food warehouses belonging to a Dnipro retail chain, wounding at least 6 people, said Oleksandr Hanja, head of the Dnipropetrovsk Regional Military Administration. Moscow's forces have recently hit other food storage depots, leaving some supermarket shelves empty. Russian forces have targeted civilian facilities in what Ukrainian officials say is an effort to disrupt daily life and sap public morale. The air war between Russia and Ukraine has intensified as the conflict stretches into its 5th year following Moscow's invasion of its neighbor. The front line in eastern and southern Ukraine remains largely deadlocked, and U.S. efforts to negotiate a settlement have yet to produce a path to peace. Russian President Vladimir Putin and Ukrainian President Volodymyr Zelensky exchanged threats late Tuesday. Zelensky warned foreign airlines that flying in Russia is not safe because of Ukrainian long-range drone attacks, saying that Russian airspace will effectively be closing. The military pressure aims to compel Russia to accept peace negotiations, he said. Putin accused Zelensky of state terrorism and said, "We don't negotiate with terrorists."
0: Zelensky said Russian attacks damaged 13 regions overnight, including a drone strike on an Odessa residence that injured 17 people, including 3 children.
1: Ukrainian President Volodymyr Zelensky reported that Russia's attacks on his country caused damage in 13 regions. In a statement on his social media accounts, Zelensky said a Russian drone had hit a residence in Odessa. Noting that some apartments in the building were damaged as a result of the attack, Zelensky reported that 17 people, including 3 children, were injured. Zelensky noted that efforts were continuing following attacks in the Obukhiv and Boryspil regions as well, and that Ukraine's state emergency service teams had responded to a fire that broke out at a pharmaceutical company's warehouse. Noting that Russia had also carried out attacks on Nikopol, Kherson, Sumy, Zaporizhia, and Khmelnytsky, Zelensky reported that destruction and damage occurred in 13 regions in a single night alone. Stating that air raid alert sirens had almost never stopped in many cities and settlements due to the threat of Russian attacks, Zelensky said, "The Russians have found a new method of escalation and they don't plan on slowing it down."
0: Western governments are facing growing concerns over suspected sabotage and disruptions across Europe as recent incidents fuel tensions with Russia and raise questions over how to respond. Western officials have accused Russia of waging a campaign of sabotage and disruption across Europe since President Vladimir Putin's invasion of Ukraine. And the Associated Press has now tracked around 200 plots. But a series of recent incidents has caused tensions to rise. The German government accused Moscow of being behind a failed attack at Leipzig airport near a Ukrainian plane after a drone laden with explosives was found at the start of August. Germany responded by closing a Russian consulate and cultural centers. In a tit-for-tat move, Moscow also shut German centers. But there are also other suspicious incidents. Multiple explosive devices were found this week on German energy infrastructure, and power lines were knocked out of service. There were also small acts of arson at a train station and near a defense manufacturer. Now, these incidents might not have anything to do with Russia, but part of the challenge for Western officials is proving or disproving a link to Moscow, which has been hiring proxies, people paid

0: for small sums of money on apps like Telegram. The UK responded to the discovery that Russia was behind the drone incident in Leipzig by summoning the top Russian diplomat in London. And the EU debated the best way to respond, but struggled to find new ways without resorting to military means. Kaya Kallas, the EU's top diplomat, summed it up. It's clear, she said, that Russia's activities have the hallmarks of state-sponsored terrorism. The question is, what do we do about it?
1: U.S. Commerce Secretary Howard Lutnick on Wednesday defended data centers as he said that those who build these data centers are going to build their own power.
2: Data centers are going to house knowledge, right? These frontier models bring, as we discussed today, they bring the world's knowledge in a bottle to each economy, right? And to each community and to each neighborhood. So how could you not build prosperity into your community? Now, people say, oh, these data centers, they use water. The number one user of water as an industry in America is an almond farm, right? An almond farm. I think it's like 3,200 gallons for an almond. And cattle is the next. Right? So, you know, these data centers, they're just getting a bad rap because our adversaries are trying to slow us down. So those who build these data centers are going to build their own power. They're not going to raise the cost of power in that community. They're going to bring down the cost of power in that community, and they're going to bring, because they're going to create tremendous tax revenue, they're going to bring prosperity to those communities. By setting a moratorium on data centers, that means the next set of opportunity just won't go to you. You know, but it will go to another community in America. You know, there are plenty of states in America, an enormous amount of communities who want those data centers. And what's going to happen is, if you roll out the red carpet, you can win. And if you don't, you're just not going to. And you will see a year from today, 2 years from today, and 5 years from today, when you look back at those people who said, don't build it here, they will feel silly and they will be less economic.
1: Search and rescue operations continue in Nepal as rescuers find a survivor alive 9 days after the devastating floods.
3: Rescuers in Nepal have pulled out alive a survivor from a tunnel linked to a hydropower station on the Trishuli River, 9 days after a massive ice, rock, and mudslide swept through a valley, trapping hundreds of people underground. Video released by the Nepalese army on Friday showed a person lying on a stretcher as rescue workers carefully pulled the survivor out from the tunnel. The survivor is believed to be one of two people who have been found alive inside the tunnel since the disaster. Both survivors are being transported to a hospital in Kathmandu for medical treatment. According to a statement from the Office of Energy Minister Biraj Bhakta Shrestha, the rescue operation comes after the collapse on August 26th sent huge amounts of ice, rocks, and mud down the upper reaches of the Trishuli River, causing widespread destruction and cutting off access to several hydropower sites. Officials and rescue workers believe at least 900 people may have been trapped in tunnels connected to six hydropower projects along the river. Rescue teams have continued searching the area despite difficult conditions, with hopes of finding more survivors nearly 2 weeks after the disaster.
1: ₹4,200 people are missing due to flooding along the Nepal-China border, while those left behind are struggling to reach their homes.
3: Nepali authorities erected makeshift zip line to help stranded residents travel across the stormy Trishuli River after deadly flash floods had swept away the bridges, leaving large areas cut off from the main town. Some of the villagers said on Thursday that they had been stranded on the other side of the river for nearly a week after their crossing routes had been washed away in the catastrophic floods. Many of them were going across the river for the first time to check on their homes.
4: Uh-huh. यहाँ अभी देख रहे हैं।

0: search efforts, with some 900 feared trapped in hydroelectric power plants. 9,930.
1: Areas of Medellin are facing water rationings as authorities brace for worsening potential arrival of El Niño weather phenomenon.
0: Areas of Medellin, Colombia, have come under a water rationing scheme as authorities prepare for the potential effects of the El Niño weather phenomenon, Medellin Public Utilities Companies, EPM, said in a statement. The measure affects nearly 300,000 people and includes daily service interruptions from 6 p.m. to 5 a.m. Water trucks are being deployed during the service outages to assist residents. In Colombia, El Niño is typically associated with reduced rainfall across several regions. Lower precipitation can lead to declining river flows and reduced water levels in reservoirs used for human consumption and electricity generation. While El Niño has not yet been officially declared in Colombia, current weather conditions point to a significant drop in rainfall. The lack of precipitation has had an effect on the Piedras Blancas system, one of the water sources supplying Medellin, which is facing a daily deficit of 10 million liters of water, according to EPM. According to the Institute of Hydrology, Meteorology, and Environmental Studies, IDEAM, record high temperatures were recorded in 48 municipalities in 17 departments in August. Forecast scenarios indicate that El Niño could persist through the remainder of 2026 and into the first quarter of 2027, a period during which it could intensify and coincide with the first dry season of the year in several regions of the country.
1: And this is all of the world news for this hour. 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Stay tuned for more on A News.

The Turkish women's national volleyball team is through to the semifinals of the 2026 European Championship after defeating Germany 3-1 in Istanbul. The Sultans of the Net secured a 25-18, 22-25, 25-18, 25-22 victory, keeping their title ambitions alive and setting up a semifinal showdown with Serbia. The Turkish side made a powerful start, quickly taking control of the opening set with aggressive serving and effective attacking play. Germany briefly narrowed the gap, but the Turkish side remained composed and closed out the first set 25-18 to take an early lead. Germany responded strongly in the second set, building an early advantage and resisting attempts to mount a comeback before winning 25-22 to level the match. The Sultans of the Net regained control in the third, turning a competitive opening into a commanding advantage and taking the set 25-18. The fourth set proved more closely contested, with Germany fighting to keep its tournament hopes alive as the teams remained locked in a tight battle. The Turkish side eventually pulled clear at a crucial stage, maintaining its composure under pressure to secure the set 25-22 and complete the 3-1 victory. The reigning European champions will now face Serbia in Istanbul on Saturday, with a place in the European Championship final at stake.

FIFA has accused UEFA of a smear campaign and a fishing expedition after European football's governing body asked U.S. judges to force it to hand over documents related to its failed World Cup investor plan. Global soccer body FIFA's divisive plan to sell stakes in the World Cup to investors, unveiled in July, triggered a huge backlash across the sport, with UEFA threatening to boycott the World Cup unless the plan was scrapped. While FIFA quickly aborted the plans in response to the backlash, UEFA is now preparing possible legal action against FIFA president Gianni

0: Gianni Infantino for alleged criminal mismanagement. Last week, it filed requests in three U.S. states requesting the disclosure of documents related to the plan from FIFA and partners, including prospective lead investor Joshua Kushner's Thrive Capital firm. If successful in gaining access to the documents, UEFA had said it intends to lodge a legal complaint in Switzerland, saying it has been assured the case would meet the requirements to be heard in a Swiss court. But FIFA has hit back, asking U.S. judges for permission to contest the UEFA requests. FIFA argued that although UEFA could submit a criminal complaint, only Swiss prosecutors could decide whether to open proceedings. FIFA also accused UEFA of alerting the media before filing its legal applications and relying heavily on press reports, including articles quoting UEFA. The world governing body said UEFA's public opposition began what it described as a weeks-long campaign against FIFA and its leadership. UEFA had accused FIFA of governance by intimidation and described the proposed FFE structure as an act of coercion.
1: Yeah, how many times do you want me to?
2: Five will do.
0: Arsenal forward Gabriel Martinelli has joined Saudi side Al Hilal, the Premier League champions announced Thursday. No fee was disclosed, but British media reports said the deal was worth a guaranteed $60 million, $81 million. That would make 25-year-old Brazil international Martinelli the most expensive player to leave the London club, following Alex Oxlade-Chamberlain's $35 million exit to Liverpool in 2017. Martinelli made 53 appearances in all competitions last season, scoring 11 goals as the Gunners won the top-flight title for the first time since 2004. His nearly 300 games for Arsenal, including 62 goals, also saw him involved in their 2020 FA Cup and 2023 Community Shield success. Martinelli has signed a four-year deal with Al Hilal, who are currently joint top of the Saudi Pro League with Cristiano Ronaldo's Al Nassr. Martinelli followed Premier League players Crescencio Somerville and Ollie Watkins, who joined the Saudi club this year from West Ham United and Aston Villa. Los Angeles Clippers owner Steve Ballmer was suspended for 1 year by the NBA, and the team was ordered to forfeit five first-round draft picks and pay a $30 million fine Wednesday for violating salary cap circumvention rules in a case involving Kawhi Leonard. President of Basketball Operations Lawrence Frank was banned for 6 months, and Team President of Business Operations Jillian Zucker was suspended for 1 year. Leonard was fined $700,000. The penalties followed a nearly year-long investigation by an outside law firm. The NBA opened the investigation in September 2025 into whether a $28 million endorsement contract between Leonard and Aspiration Fund advisor LLC broke league rules, following a report by podcast journalist Pablo Torre. The NBA said Leonard, through his former business manager and uncle Dennis Robertson, violated the circumvention rules by pressuring the Clippers to assist him in obtaining off-court income opportunities, successfully obtaining those opportunities, and failing to reimburse payments by the Clippers for personal expenses. The Clippers rejected the NBA's findings and said they intend to challenge the penalties.
3: Spinning?
0: Six crews departed from New York Harbor on Tuesday as they prepared for the inaugural edition of the Ocean Race Atlantic. After a ceremonial start at Brooklyn Bridge Marina that incorporated a band and entertainment, the Amoca crews departed and sailed in front of the Statue of Liberty as they were waved off by their shore crews and spectators. New York City serves as the spectacular starting port for the Ocean Race Atlantic 2026. The 60-foot racing yachts are now traveling to the official start area located around 150 nautical miles offshore. This first day of racing also meant the first of the new Super Sprint series, a 20-minute race within a race that was won on Wednesday by Boris Herrmann and his crew, with the skipper hand-steering his new team Malizia boat to victory. The Super Sprint measures

0: each boat's distance in any direction over the same 20-minute period and is a separate ranking of the teams based on this series of speed tests.
1: Sponsored by Halkbank.

Founded in 1999 in Vienna, Austria, Vakıf Bank International AG operates branches in Vienna, Frankfurt, and Cologne, as well as a representative office in Budapest, employing 73 staff members. The bank plays a significant role in strengthening economic relations and foreign trade between Turkey, Austria, and Germany. It primarily focuses on financing the commercial activities of its corporate clients and investing in bonds. With a strong capital and liquidity structure, the bank reached a total asset size of €991 million by the end of 2024. Thanks to its strong brand recognition, it serves approximately 13,000 customers across a broad base.

every corner of the world, plunged into the deep unknown. Invisible threats abound at every turn. But humanity soldiers on, working tirelessly to emerge from darkness into light.

finding the way, A-News is here to guide you, shining a light on the latest developments. Clear and undiluted, bringing you the facts through thick and thin. A-News. Perspectives change. Truth remains.

onward. I would like to describe.

Watching News. I'm in touch online, we're broadcasting live from Istanbul. Let's start about with the headlines. The civilian toll of the Iran is drawing renewed international concern after fresh U.S. strikes killed and wounded civilians, including people attending a wedding near the Strait of Hormuz. Palestinians across the occupied West Bank are facing intensifying Israeli raids and invader attacks on their land and livelihoods, with military bulldozers uprooting decades-old olive trees as the harvest season approaches. Germany-Russia tensions are deepening as fresh security incidents fuel concerns over alleged Russian hybrid operations, while the European Union rallies behind Berlin and prepares a tougher response.

0: this Iran conflict is escalating and again as Tehran launches a new wave of missile and drone attacks on American military bases in the Gulf following renewed U.S. strikes on Iran.
1: Iran has launched a new wave of missile and drone attacks against U.S. military bases in Kuwait and the United Arab Emirates, marking another escalation in the conflict between Tehran and Washington. The Iranian military said that its forces targeted the Ahmad al-Jaber Air Base in Kuwait and the al-Minhad Air Base in the UAE using missiles and drones. Tehran said that the strikes hit military infrastructure, including communication systems, aircraft hangars, and radar facilities, although the extent of the damage remains unclear. The attacks follow renewed U.S. strikes on southern Iran, with Tehran reporting military personnel among those killed and warning that further American attacks will trigger additional retaliation. Iranian authorities also say that civilians have been killed and wounded in the latest U.S. strikes, further raising concerns over the growing human cost of the renewed military escalation. One of the incidents under scrutiny is a strike in southern Iran that Tehran says hit a wedding gathering, killing and injuring civilians. Washington says that it is examining reports surrounding the wedding strike as tensions remain particularly high over the Strait of Hormuz. The latest exchanges underline the continuing risk of a wider regional escalation, with U.S. military installations across the Gulf increasingly becoming targets of Iranian retaliation.
0: U.S. Vice President J.D. Vance blamed Iran for high fuel prices and disruptions to shipping through the Strait of Hormuz, while warning that Washington is considering a range of measures against Tehran.
2: All right. Good morning, everybody. And the fundamental reality is that the reason gas prices are so high right now is because the Iranians are shooting at commercial shipping. Even, by the way, when they signed an agreement that said we're going to stop shooting at commercial shipping, they almost immediately went back to shooting at commercial shipping. So when the Iranians shoot at commercial shipping, obviously that means some ships don't want to go through. A lot of ships have gone through. We got about 15 million barrels out of the Strait of Hormuz just yesterday, despite the fact that the Iranians continue to shoot. What has anybody in the world done? Why is it incumbent upon the United States of America to be the only country in the world that can actually ensure world energy markets continue to stay supplied? And the answer is because we're the only country that has the capability of doing it. But everything that could happen is on the table. Economic pressure, military pressure, diplomatic pressure, covert pressure. Of course, these are tools in the president's toolkit, but part of the reason they're tools in the toolkit is because the vice president, hopefully, is not dumb enough to stand up before, you know, all of you and a million Americans watching at home and say exactly what it is that we plan on doing. Thank you all. Good to see everybody.
0: Well, the conflict and turmoil is heightening once again up, and we are going to discuss what is going on in the region with Amez Ahmed, the Daily Sabah editor, joining us. Amez, thank you so much for joining us here on A-News. Well, we have seen, as I have mentioned, the turmoil going back up again. So what is your take about this week and the events of this week, and what do we expect for the weeks to come?
3: Yeah, we see a shift in U.S.'s plan or strategy towards Iran after 6 months of war. The war started with attacks, and now we see another war continuing, which is an economic pressure on Iran, and it's putting Iran in a very hard situation. With this pressure on Iran, and we know that Iran had sanctions on it for decades, and it could, you know, pass those sanctions and pressures and continue. But right now what we see with the Iranian currency losing its value more and more in a very short time, it seems very hard for Iran to be able to deal with this. And that's exactly what the United States is trying to do by pressuring Iran and trying to force them to deal with them and end the war in a way that is more peaceful after this all of this time. Iran itself didn't stop only with, let's say, diplomacy talks or responding in a diplomatic way. They had attacks on several countries after what we saw, after the attacks on Iran. They also responded to the countries in the region. So what we see that now is that Iran is facing a very hard economic situation that we don't know if it will actually force them to go to the tables and start a diplomatic talk or make the war more and it supports the escalation of the current situation.
0: Those attacks, let's talk about them, because it's actually expanding the ways that we are trying to deal with it. It is not just Iran and United States anymore. It's the countries in the region, although Iran says that they're solely attacking the U.S. bases in the places. This is still Jordan. It's still their own soil, so it is bound to have some counter reactions. So when we take a look on that, what do you think about the reactions that is coming from the countries that have the attacks?
3: Well, we see that Iran is blindly attacking some of the countries. A few weeks ago, the United States offices, or let's say embassies, were slowly trying to get back to their work, and some staff members of the embassies and consulates were going back to the countries because we were expecting the tensions to slow down a bit. But after this weekend, when United States attacked Iran and they responded to the attacks, the countries in general are not doing any actions towards it, but they're also waiting for both sides to decide on something and to come to a conclusion on either to continue the diplomatic talks or to declare another or continuation of the war. But I think United States cannot afford this war to escalate more, as we know that the elections are coming up in November, and with the economic pressure that Iran has on it too, they also cannot continue and bear this situation to continue. So United States is trying to weaken Iran and push them by sanctions, by cutting their connections with the international banks, but Iran is also saying that they will not give up and they will continue fighting for their rights as well.
0: Well, let's talk about the Iraqi military as well, because they have a deadline and they said September 30th. And then how do you think that the situation with the Iraqi military, the deadline that's been set, and how they're going to react to everything is going to affect the region and Iraq itself?
3: So for Iraq right now, there's a shift in their decision as well. We know that September 30 is set to be the day where international coalitions are withdrawing from Iraq. And with that, Prime Minister Ali al-Zaidi made the decision to ask the militia groups to hand over their weapons to the government. But Nouri al-Maliki yesterday, who is one of the key figures of coordination framework, announced that this decision is not, the date is not for the final handover of the weapons, but it's the start date of regulating the weapons and arranging them in a better way. So this tells us that Iraq is not going to fully control the weapons in the militia hands in this upcoming 25 days that we have. Also, it tells us that inside the coordination framework, there were some changes in the decisions, because we know those militia groups in Iraq are mainly backed by Iran. And the reason behind the support is that coordination framework and Iran are Shia groups of the region. So they have a good connection in that way. And with that, we can say that Iran does not want the militia groups in Iraq to fully

0: fully hand over, or let's say partially, to hand over their weapons to the government. They want their influence over Iraq. But in the other hand, we have the United States that pushes Ali al-Zaydi to force those militia groups to hand over their weapons and control them in a more managed way.
1: About this formation, about these groups that we are talking about. So it's important to highlight that how and why and in which ways they were formed. So what is your take on their effect on the region before the dismantling that we are talking about?
0: Yeah, we should mention that these groups are a threat to Iraq and Iraq's sovereignty itself. Because in the past, we saw that when Iran and United States war was more tensions, it was those groups that were attacking the neighbors of Iraq. We saw some attacks from Iraqi land to Saudi Arabia and other countries close to it. And the Gulf countries were warning Iraq that they should control those groups, otherwise they will start taking an action. Ali al-Zaydi is trying to control them very hard because the United States pushes the new government of Iraq to control everything. But it's not realistic. We cannot control those groups in a month or two just because one side that is trying to have more influence in one country wants to control them. When Ali al-Zaydi was invited to United States and met with President Trump, one of the main points that they discussed was this. But right after this, we saw that Iran's parliament speaker visited Iraq, and Ali al-Zaydi also visited Iran. And during his visit, Iran's parliament speaker mentioned that they are not supporting the situation right now, and they are hoping that Iraq can regulate the weapons. But that too was not a realistic statement, to be honest, because regulating doesn't mean that those groups should hand over their weapons. By regulating, they meant that they should stay as they are and maybe slightly be managed by the government as well. So we should see the bigger picture and see that both of the countries, Iraq and Iran, are and the United States as well, are trying to manage something which is out of their control. United States wants its control and influence to be much more over Iraq, and Iran is not ready to give up on its influence and its groups inside Iraq. And there are rumors that are saying this might lead to a tension inside the Shi'i groups or inside Iraq itself. So we have to wait and see in the upcoming weeks what the new government, what Ali al-Zaydi and both of Iran and United States are going to decide on the situation.
1: Well, this is really like in all of the aspects, we are in a turmoil at the moment. Let's hope that it resolves soon. Amit, thank you so much for spending your time and joining us here on iNews.
0: Thank you.
1: We're going to continue with our news. Thousands of children in southern Lebanon remain displaced 6 months into the war between Israel and Hezbollah, with many living in schools turned into shelters as a new academic year approaches.
2: The schoolyard in southern Lebanon echoed with the squeals of playing children, despite the beating sun and distant booms of Israeli airstrikes. But for most of the youth there, the public school isn't where they learn, it's where they live. Thousands of children remain displaced from their hometowns in Lebanon's south, 6 months after a new war erupted between Israel's military and armed group Hezbollah. Many still live in schools turned shelters, while others are squeezed into rented apartments with their extended families. As schools gear up for a new academic year beginning on September 15th, families who sought shelter in public schools are wondering where they will go and how their children can pick up schooling amid so much uncertainty. Najah Ammar, a grandmother of four school-aged children, hails from the coastal village of Mansouri, but fled Israeli strikes to the public school in the city of Tyre, about 10 kilometers, 6 miles north. About 200 other families now live in the school. Amar, 62, has two worries: where she'll live if the school reopens, and how her grandchildren can catch up after losing years of schooling during repeated conflicts between Israel and Hezbollah since 2023. Since March 2nd, Israeli strikes have killed more than 4,300 people in Lebanon, including more than 250 children, and wounded another 12,000, including 1,000 children, according to Lebanon's health ministry.
3: I mean, I think what's striking for me is we are in a situation where this has been a humanitarian crisis in this part of the world for not just for 6 months, but for 3 years, and one we've been struggling to respond to, and we've seen it escalating and getting worse and worse and worse. And, you know, the children we spoke to over the past few days know what the solution is. It's a political solution. There's no humanitarian solution here.
2: At the fighting's peak, more than 1 million people, nearly a quarter of the population, were displaced. Most have returned home, but more than 340,000 remain displaced because their hometowns are destroyed or fall within territory occupied by Israel's military.
1: The U.S. House has passed a bill that could cut federal funding to universities supporting boycotts of Israel. The measure comes as debate over Israel's war in Gaza deepens across American campuses and as Republicans and Democrats clash over the limits of free speech.
4: The U.S. House of Representatives passed legislation on Thursday to block federal aid for universities that boycott Israel, the latest Republican-backed pro-Israel measure amid growing Democratic criticism of the Israeli government over the war in Gaza. The Republican majority chamber voted 237 to 169 in favor of the Protect Economic and Academic Freedom Act, which would have to pass the Senate in order to become law. The war in Gaza has devastated much of the Palestinian enclave. Israeli attacks since then have killed more than 73,000 Palestinians, according to the Gaza Health Ministry. The conflict sparked protests and calls for boycotts at many U.S. campuses. In response, Republican President Donald Trump targeted colleges and universities with probes and federal funding suspension threats. The administration and many Republicans in Congress allege that the protesters were anti-Semitic and supported extremism. Protesters deny this, saying advocacy for Palestinian rights and objections to the devastation in Gaza should not be equated with anti-Semitism or support for extremism. Thursday's House vote was mostly along party lines, with just two Republicans voting nay and 33 Democrats voting in favor. U.S. Representative Gerald Nadler, a New York Democrat, said in a statement before the vote that he opposed the Global Boycott, Divestment, and Sanctions, BDS, movement, but would vote no because he supported Americans' right to free expression. It is the only way to ensure speech I do agree with is equally protected, Nadler said. The BDS movement seeks to isolate Israel over its treatment of Palestinians. The bill's sponsors said it was not intended to hinder academic speech or debate, but to prevent the targeting of Israel and Judaism.
5: Board of Trustees.
4: It simply says that if your university takes federal taxpayer dollars, it can't discriminate against academic partnerships or investments with one country. U.S. Representative Josh Gottheimer, a New Jersey Democrat, said in a speech urging support.
6: Fascist administration. Ziraat Bank is with you all around the world.

0: posted its strongest monthly performance in 7 months in August, surging 10% as shifting U.S. monetary policy expectations and strong central bank demand supported prices.
1: Gold recorded its strongest monthly performance in more than half a year in August, gaining 10% as changing expectations for U.S.

0: U.S. monetary policy and strong institutional demand supported prices. The precious metal ended the month at around $4,449 per ounce, marking its fastest monthly increase in 7 months. Gold had faced significant pressure following the outbreak of the U.S.-Israel-Iran war, posting sharp declines during several months before beginning to recover in July. Momentum strengthened considerably in August as slowing U.S. inflation and weaker employment data reduced expectations for further Federal Reserve interest rate hikes. The U.S. Treasury's expansion of its long-term bond buyback operations also provided support, while a relative easing of geopolitical risks helped reshape sentiment across financial markets. Central bank purchases remained another important source of demand, with large-scale buying continuing to strengthen gold's appeal, despite the U.S. dollar, bond yields, and oil prices remaining relatively elevated. China's central bank was among the major buyers, purchasing 19 metric tons of gold during the month, with expectations that official sector demand could continue. The strong performance highlights renewed investor demand for precious metals as markets assess the direction of U.S. monetary policy, global economic conditions, and continuing geopolitical uncertainty.
1: The United States has released a new $1 coin featuring President Donald Trump, marking a notable addition to the country's currency.
0: Newly released U.S. $1 coins featuring an image of President Donald Trump were released as part of the nation's 250th anniversary. The design features the words Liberty, In God We Trust, and 1776 to 2026 on the front, and an image of the bald eagle from the presidential seal on the back. According to the Treasury Department, the coins went on sale through the U.S. Mint and are being produced in Philadelphia. Critics have raised questions about the design's legality. Congress in 2020 passed a law allowing the Treasury Secretary to mint $1 coins to mark the 250th anniversary, but that law forbade designs portraying a living person.
1: The U.S. trade deficit widened sharply in July to $88.6 billion, its highest level in more than a year, as exports fell while imports rose.
2: The U.S. trade deficit widened sharply in July, driven by declining exports and rising imports, according to data released by the U.S. Department of Commerce on Thursday. The deficit increased 24.4% to $88.6 billion U.S. dollars, marking the highest level in more than a year. Data shows that U.S. goods and services exports in July amounted to $310.7 billion U.S. dollars, a decrease of 2.1% from June, while the imports rose to $399.3 billion U.S. dollars, up 2.8% month on month. The industrial raw material exports decreased by $8.7 billion U.S. dollars in July, affected by the decline in crude oil and non-monetary gold exports. Meanwhile, the imports of computers and related accessories saw a significant increase, with capital goods imports rising by $14.4 billion U.S. dollars during the same period.
1: Canadian Prime Minister Mark Carney says his government is ready to strike a stable and credible trade deal with the United States as tensions continue over the terms of new agreement.
3: The deal that's possible, that's in the interests of Canadian workers, families, and businesses, is also the deal that is in the interests of American families, American businesses, American consumers. And we're ready to sit down and strike that deal when the Americans are ready. Thank you. There are a few issues that the United States was arguing right up to the last hour. Red lines, we're not going to change, boom, it's in there, you know, our way or the highway, take it or leave it, you know, attitude. That now they're not. So all of a sudden they don't care about Canadian language or culture and those elements. Well, if they didn't care, they should have kept them in the deal up in the last. But it's good. We welcome that. We care about those issues. Those are rights. They're fundamental to who we are. I don't think, with all respect, appointed, unelected cabinet members in the United States are experts on Canadian politics.
1: Tesla has begun offering CyberCab rides in Austin, marking a major step in the company's push toward autonomous transportation. The launch gave passengers an early look at the Tesla's robotaxi service as the company moves to expand its self-driving ambitions.
0: Tesla has started offering rides in limited areas of Austin, Texas, in its two-seater CyberCab, a vehicle without a steering wheel or pedals, with the Auto Safety Agency responding that it was evaluating the matter. CEO Elon Musk has said the CyberCab is key to transforming Tesla into a dominant force in driverless vehicles. The National Highway Traffic Safety Administration, meanwhile, sets and enforces rules for auto safety, including for new vehicles. The electric vehicle maker has a limited robo-taxi ride-hailing service with a network of autonomous Model Ys, some with human safety monitors. Over time, it intends to make the no-steering wheel CyberCab the main driverless vehicle model operating within a larger robo-taxi network. Tesla updated its robo-taxi website on Thursday with details about the CyberCab, including the information that rides in the model were available only in some parts of Austin. Tesla did not specify whether it would charge for CyberCabs or if anyone using its app in Austin could secure a ride. Since launching a pilot in Austin in June 2025, Tesla has expanded its robo-taxi service to a handful of other cities in Texas and Florida. Service is often limited to outlying areas that are simpler to navigate than urban centers. Analysts and investors see driverless vehicles as key to Tesla's future and a central underpinning of its $1.4 trillion market value, far higher than any other automaker. Tesla's core electric vehicle business faces pressure from global competition, particularly Chinese EV makers.
1: Volkswagen Group has approved the Future Plan 2030, a transformation AI look for the German automakers as it plans to cut 50,000 jobs.
0: Volkswagen plans to cut a further 50,000 jobs in the coming years as part of its cost-cutting package, the German carmaker said on Thursday evening. Volkswagen described the reduction in global staffing capacity as necessary to meet the targets of its transformation program. The future of four German plants within the Volkswagen Group hangs in the balance, the company added. No competitive future use can be guaranteed for the Emden, Zwickau, Hanover, and Neckarsulm sites on a phased basis from 2031 to 2034. Alternative uses are being examined in parallel and as a complementary measure for these plants, the company said. A concept for a sustainable and competitive production structure for the European plants that is compatible with the overall vision is to be developed by the end of June 2027. The future plan creates the conditions to make the Volkswagen Group and its brands more capable, more competitive, and more future-oriented, the company said in a statement. The implementation of the future plan is, in the view of the management board and the supervisory board, absolutely necessary to maintain the competitiveness of the Volkswagen Group and to secure it sustainably for the future. After intensive and constructive deliberations, the supervisory board unanimously approved the comprehensive future plan 2030 of the Volkswagen Group.
4: Zirard Bank is with you all around the world.

0: After a short break, we're back. So let's continue. Turkey has once again called for global action to the UN on serious chemical weapons while reiterating its support for sustainable progress.
1: Turkey's UN Permanent Representative Ahmet Yıldız praised Syria's determination to address the country's chemical weapons legacy in close coordination with the international community. Speaking at the UN Security Council meeting on Syria's chemical weapons disarmament, Yıldız called the issue one of the gravest legacies of the Assad era, but said there is now genuine cause for optimism. United Nations Permanent Representative for Turkey said, "We firmly believe that sustainable progress on the chemical weapons file can be best achieved through practical, gradual, and well-coordinated cooperation with Syria, taking into account the realities on the ground." Yıldız welcomed the Organization for the Prohibition of Chemical Weapons Executive Council's July decision to restore Syria's rights and privileges within the organization, as well as recent agreements on the verification of chemical weapons facilities.
2: Sustainable development goals were adopted.
1: He also welcomed the deployment of an OPCW technical secretariat team to Syria to inspect the destruction of Category 3 chemical weapons, and said Ankara looked forward to its report. Yıldız acknowledged challenges in identifying, securing, and preparing chemical materials for destruction, partly due to the clandestine nature of the former regime's chemical weapons program. Ahmet Yıldız said, "These challenges have been further compounded by Israeli airstrikes targeting potential chemical weapons-related sites following the fall of the former regime." He warned that such strikes could release hazardous materials, endanger civilians, and destroy evidence crucial to establishing facts and ensuring accountability for past chemical weapons attacks. Yıldız said Turkey would continue supporting Syria's efforts to strengthen its technical and logistical capacity in line with OPCW standards. Lastly, Turkey's UN Permanent Representative said, "We reiterate our strong support for the Syrian-led and Syrian-owned efforts to address the chemical weapons file," and added that the shared objective should be a Syria that is permanently free of chemical weapons.
3: Bismillahir Rahmanir Rahim. Assalamu alaikum wa rahmatullahi wa barakatuh.
0: Turkey has strongly criticized the European Parliament proposal related to the Cyprus issue, accusing EU institutions of abandoning impartially and becoming instruments of Greek Cypriot propaganda.
4: Turkey has strongly criticized a European Parliament proposal related to the Cyprus issue, saying that EU institutions are allowing themselves to become instruments of Greek Cypriot propaganda. The Turkish Foreign Ministry said that a European Parliament committee had recommended allocating funding under the EU's 2027 budget for a monument that Ankara says is intended to slander the Turkish armed forces.
5: Through the 1974 Cyprus peace operation, the Turkish armed forces prevented the extermination of the Turkish Cypriot people and brought peace to the entire island, which has prevailed for over half a century. The allegations made by the Greek Cypriot side distort and politicize historical facts.
4: The foreign ministry also said that EU institutions are moving away from principles of impartiality and justice by supporting politically motivated Greek Cypriot narratives.
5: Instead of contributing to a settlement of the

0: Cyprus issue. EU institutions are further undermining trust between the two peoples by departing from the principles of impartiality and justice and becoming a tool for the Greek Cypriot side's propaganda.
1: Western governments are facing growing concerns over suspected sabotage and disruptions across Europe, as recent incidents fuel tensions with Russia and raise questions over how to respond.
2: Western officials have accused Russia of waging a campaign of sabotage and disruption across Europe since President Vladimir Putin's invasion of Ukraine. And the Associated Press has now tracked around 200 plots. But a series of recent incidents has caused tensions to rise. The German government accused Moscow of being behind a failed attack at Leipzig airport near a Ukrainian plane after a drone laden with explosives was found at the start of August. Germany responded by closing a Russian consulate and cultural centres. In a tit-for-tat move, Moscow also shut German centres. But there are also other suspicious incidents. Multiple explosive devices were found this week on German energy infrastructure, and power lines were knocked out of service. There were also small acts of arson at a train station and near a defence manufacturer. Now, these incidents might not have anything to do with Russia, but part of the challenge for Western officials is proving or disproving a link to Moscow, which has been hiring proxies, people paid for small sums of money on apps like Telegram. The UK responded to the discovery that Russia was behind the drone incident in Leipzig by summoning the top Russian diplomat in London. And the EU debated the best way to respond, but struggled to find new ways without resorting to military means. Kaya Kallas, the EU's top diplomat, summed it up. It's clear, she said, that Russia's activities have the hallmarks of state-sponsored terrorism. The question is, what do we do about it?
1: Anti-immigration activists clashed with the migrants and police in Durban as supporters of the March and March movement held a so-called cleanup campaign targeting illegal immigration.
3: Members of the South African anti-immigrant movement, March and March, were involved in scuffles with migrants and police during what organizers described as a cleanup campaign in central Durban on Thursday. Dozens of supporters arrived carrying brooms and cleaning equipment to a picket with police monitoring the gathering as participants moved through parts of the city center. Tensions escalated during the event, leading to confrontations involving police, marchers, and migrants.
4: So to come here, it's mayor who brought us here to check our documents. After check us, they dump us, they just leave us here. So we are here outside. We're not fighting with them. They chase us to our jobs. So we accept. For now we are hopeless because we're no more working. We don't have houses, but they're still coming here and beat us up.
3: Two people were injured, including a police officer, while one migrant was arrested following the incident. According to local media outlet News 24, the movement drew large crowds earlier this year, staging a major demonstration on June 30th that attracted significant public attention. However, turnout has declined in recent months, with more recent events drawing much smaller crowds.
5: They are fighting against illegal foreigners, or they are fighting illegal foreigners, because all those people you are seeing here, they have been verified inside. You can see the department over there. They verified that the documents, our documents is legal, all of us.
3: Despite the lower attendance, Thursday's campaign brought dozens of supporters onto Durban streets, where organizers reiterated their opposition to illegal immigration and called for stricter enforcement of immigration laws.
1: Protesters and police have clashed in Santiago as demonstrators marched against the opening of the Madrid Forum, a summit bringing together prominent figures from the international far right.
3: Demonstrators and police clashed in Santiago on Thursday as protesters marched against the opening of the Madrid Forum, a summit gathering prominent figures of the international far right. Police officers used water cannon to disperse crowds of protesters, some of whom threw fireworks and other objects at officers. Demonstrators marched through the streets before being dispersed by repeated blasts from water cannon. Students, women, and social organizations had called for protests in Santiago to oppose the start of the Madrid Forum, a summit bringing together leading figures of the international far right, with Chilean President José Antonio Kast and Argentine President Javier Milei, expected to serve as central

0: Clean Public Utilities Companies, EPM, said in a statement. The measure affects nearly 300,000 people and includes daily service interruptions from 6 p.m. to 5 a.m. Water trucks are being deployed during the service outages to assist residents. In Colombia, El Nino is typically associated with reduced rainfall across several regions. Lower precipitation can lead to declining river flows and reduced water levels in reservoirs used for human consumption and electricity generation. While El Nino has not yet been officially declared in Colombia, current weather conditions point to a significant drop in rainfall. The lack of precipitation has had an effect on the Piedras Blancas system, one of the water sources supplying Medellin, which is facing a daily deficit of 10 million liters of water, according to EPM. According to the Institute of Hydrology, Meteorology, and Environmental Studies, IDEAM, record high temperatures were recorded in 48 municipalities in 17 departments in August. Forecast scenarios indicate that El Nino could persist through the remainder of 2026 and into the first quarter of 2027, a period during which it could intensify and coincide with the first dry season of the year in several regions of the country.
1: Search and rescue operations continue in Nepal as rescuers find a survivor alive 9 days after the devastating floods.
0: Rescuers in Nepal have pulled out alive a survivor from a tunnel linked to a hydropower station on the Trishuli River, 9 days after a massive ice, rock, and mudslide swept through a valley, trapping hundreds of people underground. Video released by the Nepalese army on Friday showed a person lying on a stretcher as rescue workers carefully pulled the survivor out from the tunnel. The survivor is believed to be one of two people who have been found alive inside the tunnel since the disaster. Both survivors are being transported to a hospital in Kathmandu for medical treatment. According to a statement from the Office of Energy Minister Biraj Pakta Shrestha, the rescue operation comes after the collapse on August 26th sent huge amounts of ice, rocks, and mud down the upper reaches of the Trishuli River, causing widespread destruction and cutting off access to several hydropower sites. Officials and rescue workers believe at least 900 people may have been trapped in tunnels connected to six hydropower projects along the river. Rescue teams have continued searching the area despite difficult conditions, with hopes of finding more survivors nearly 2 weeks after the disaster.
1: And this is all of the world news for this hour. Now we continue with World of Sports, but stay tuned for more on

The Turkish women's national volleyball team is through to the semifinals of the 2026 European Championship after defeating Germany 3-1 in Istanbul. The Sultans of the Net secured a 25-18, 22-25, 25-18, 25-22 victory, keeping their title ambitions alive and setting up a semifinal showdown with Serbia. The Turkish side made a powerful start, quickly taking control of the opening set with aggressive serving and effective attacking play. Germany briefly narrowed the gap, but the Turkish side remained composed and closed out the first set 25-18 to take an early lead. Germany responded strongly in the second set, building an early advantage and resisting attempts to mount a comeback before winning 25-22 to level the match. The Sultans of the Net regained control in the third, turning a competitive opening into a commanding advantage and taking the set 25-18. The fourth set proved more closely contested, with Germany fighting to keep its tournament hopes alive as the teams remained locked in a tight battle. The Turkish side eventually pulled clear at a crucial stage, maintaining its composure under pressure to secure the set 25-22 and complete the 3-1 victory. The reigning European champions will now face Serbia in Istanbul on Saturday, with a place in the European Championship final at stake.

0: FIFA has accused UEFA of a smear campaign and a fishing expedition after European football's governing body asked U.S. judges to force it to hand over documents related to its failed World Cup investor plan. Global soccer body FIFA's divisive plan to sell stakes in the World Cup to investors, unveiled in July, triggered a huge backlash across the sport, with UEFA threatening to boycott the World Cup unless the plan was scrapped. While FIFA quickly aborted the plans in response to the backlash, UEFA is now preparing possible legal action against FIFA President Gianni Infantino for alleged criminal mismanagement. Last week, it filed requests in three U.S. states requesting the disclosure of documents related to the plan from FIFA and partners, including prospective lead investor Joshua Kushner's Thrive Capital firm. If successful in gaining access to the documents, UEFA had said it intends to lodge a legal complaint in Switzerland, saying it has been assured the case would meet the requirements to be heard in a Swiss court. But FIFA has hit back, asking U.S. judges for permission to contest the UEFA requests. FIFA argued that although UEFA could submit a criminal complaint, only Swiss prosecutors could decide whether to open proceedings. FIFA also accused UEFA of alerting the media before filing its legal applications and relying heavily on press reports, including articles quoting UEFA. The world governing body said UEFA's public opposition began what it described as a weeks-long campaign against FIFA and its leadership. UEFA had accused FIFA of governance by intimidation and described the proposed FFE structure as an act of coercion.
1: Yeah, how many times do you want me to?
2: Five will do.
0: Arsenal forward Gabriel Martinelli has joined Saudi side Al Hilal, the Premier League champions announced Thursday. No fee was disclosed, but British media reports said the deal was worth a guaranteed $60 million, $81 million. That would make 25-year-old Brazil international Martinelli the most expensive player to leave the London club, following Alex Oxlade-Chamberlain's $35 million exit to Liverpool in 2017. Martinelli made 53 appearances in all competitions last season, scoring 11 goals as the Gunners won the top-flight title for the first time since 2004. His nearly 300 games for Arsenal, including 62 goals, also saw him involved in their 2020 FA Cup and 2023 Community Shield success. Martinelli has signed a four-year deal with Al Hilal, who are currently joint top of the Saudi Pro League with Cristiano Ronaldo's Al Nassr. Martinelli followed Premier League players Crescencio Somerville and Ollie Watkins, who joined the Saudi club this year from West Ham United and Aston Villa. Los Angeles Clippers owner Steve Ballmer was suspended for 1 year by the NBA, and the team was ordered to forfeit five first-round draft picks and pay a $30 million fine Wednesday for violating salary cap circumvention rules in a case involving Kawhi Leonard. President of basketball operations Lawrence Frank was banned for 6 months, and team president of business operations Jillian Zucker was suspended for 1 year. Leonard was fined $700,000. The penalties followed a nearly year-long investigation by an outside law firm. The NBA opened the investigation in September 2025 into whether a $28 million endorsement contract between Leonard and Aspiration Fund Advisor LLC broke league rules, following a report by podcast journalist Pablo Torre. The NBA said Leonard, through his former business manager and uncle Dennis Robertson, violated the circumvention rules by pressuring the Clippers to assist him in obtaining off-court income opportunities, successfully obtaining those opportunities, and failing to reimburse payments by the Clippers for personal expenses. The Clippers rejected the NBA's findings and said they intend to challenge the penalties. Six crews departed from New York Harbor on Tuesday as they prepared for the inaugural edition of the Ocean Race Atlantic. After a ceremony

0: ceremonial start at Brooklyn Bridge Marina that incorporated a band and entertainment, the Amoca crews departed and sailed in front of the Statue of Liberty as they were waved off by their shore crews and spectators. New York City serves as the spectacular starting port for the Ocean Race Atlantic 2026. The 60-foot racing yachts are now traveling to the official start area located around 150 nautical miles offshore. This first day of racing also meant the first of the new Super Sprint series, a 20-minute race within a race that was won on Wednesday by Boris Herrmann and his crew, with the skipper hand-steering his new Team Malizia boat to victory. The Super Sprint measures each boat's distance in any direction over the same 20-minute period and is a separate ranking of the teams based on this series of speed tests.
1: Sponsored by Halkbank.

watching A-News. I'm in touch all and we're broadcasting live from Istanbul. Let's start a bulletin with the headlines. The civilian toll of the Iran is drawing renewed international concern after fresh U.S. strikes killed and wounded civilians, including people attending a wedding near the Strait of Hormuz. Palestinians across the occupied West Bank are facing intensifying Israeli raids and invader attacks on their land and livelihoods, with military bulldozers uprooting decades-old olive trees as the harvest season approaches. Germany-Russia tensions are deepening as fresh security incidents fuel concerns over alleged Russian hybrid operations, while the European Union rallies behind Berlin and prepares a tougher response.

0: United States-Iran conflict is escalating and again as Tehran launches a new wave of missile and drone attacks on American military bases in the Gulf following renewed U.S. strikes on Iran.
1: Iran has launched a new wave of missile and drone attacks against U.S. military bases in Kuwait and the United Arab Emirates, marking another escalation in the conflict between Tehran and Washington. The Iranian military said that its forces targeted the Ahmad al-Jaber Air Base in Kuwait and the al-Minhad Air Base in the UAE using missiles and drones. Tehran said that the strikes hit military infrastructure, including communication systems, aircraft hangars, and radar facilities, although the extent of the damage remains unclear. The attacks follow renewed U.S. strikes on southern Iran, with Tehran reporting military personnel among those killed and warning that further American attacks will trigger additional retaliation. Iranian authorities also say that civilians have been killed and wounded in the latest U.S. strikes, further raising concerns over the growing human cost of the renewed military escalation. One of the incidents under scrutiny is a strike in southern Iran that Tehran says hit a wedding gathering, killing and injuring civilians. Washington says that it is examining reports surrounding the wedding strike as tensions remain particularly high over the Strait of Hormuz. The latest exchanges underline the continuing risk of a wider regional escalation, with U.S. military installations across the Gulf increasingly becoming targets of Iranian retaliation.
0: U.S. Vice President J.D. Vance blamed Iran for high fuel prices and disruptions to shipping through the Strait of Hormuz, while warning that Washington is considering a range of measures against Tehran.
2: All right. Good morning, everybody. And the fundamental reality is that the reason gas prices are so high right now is because the Iranians are shooting at commercial shipping. Even, by the way, when they signed an agreement that said we're going to stop shooting at commercial shipping, they almost immediately went back to shooting at commercial shipping. So when the Iranians shoot at commercial shipping, obviously that means some ships don't want to go through. A lot of ships have gone through. We got about 15 million barrels out of the Strait of Hormuz just yesterday, despite the fact that the Iranians continue to shoot. What has anybody in the world done? Why is it incumbent upon the United States of America to be the only country in the world that can actually ensure world energy markets continue to stay supplied? And the answer is because we're the only country that has the capability of doing it. But everything that could happen is on the table. Economic pressure, military pressure, diplomatic pressure, covert pressure. Of course, these are tools in the president's toolkit. But part of the reason they're tools in the toolkit is because the vice president, hopefully, is not dumb enough to stand up before, you know, all of you and a million Americans watching at home and say exactly what it is that we plan on doing. Thank you all. Good to see everybody.
0: Well, the conflict and turmoil is heightening once again up, and we are going to discuss what is going on in the region with Amez Ahmed, the Daily Sabah editor, joining us. Amez, thank you so much for joining us here on A News. Well, we have seen, as I have mentioned, the turmoil going back up again. So what is your take about this week and the events of this week, and what do we expect for the weeks to come?
3: Yeah, we see a shift in U.S.'s plan or strategy towards Iran after 6 months of war. The war started with attacks, and now we see another war continuing, which is an economic pressure on Iran, and it's putting Iran in a very hard situation. With this pressure on Iran, and we know that Iran had sanctions on it for decades, and it could, you know, pass those sanctions and pressures and continue. But right now what we see with the Iranian currency losing its value more and more in a very short time, it seems very hard for Iran to be able to deal with this. And that's exactly what United States is trying to do by pressuring Iran and trying to force them to deal with them and end the war in a way that is more peaceful after this, all of this time. Iran itself didn't stop only with, diplomacy.

0: talks or responding in a diplomatic way. They had attacks on several countries after what we saw after the attacks on Iran. They also responded to the countries in the region. So what we see that now is that Iran is facing a very hard economic situation that we don't know if it will actually force them to go to the tables and start a diplomatic talk or make the war more and it supports the escalation of the current situation.
1: Those attacks, let's talk about them, because it's actually expanding the ways that we are trying to deal with it. It is not just Iran and United States anymore. It's the countries in the region, although Iran says that they're solely attacking the U.S. bases in the places. This is still Jordan. It's still their own soil, so it is bound to have some counter reactions. So when we take a look on that, what do you think about the reactions that is coming from the countries that have the attacks?
0: Well, we see that Iran is blindly attacking some of the countries. A few weeks ago, the United States offices, or let's say embassies, were slowly trying to get back to their work, and some staff members of the embassies and consulates were going back to the countries because we were expecting the tensions to slow down a bit. But after this weekend, when United States attacked Iran and they responded to the attacks, the countries in general are not doing any actions towards it, but they're also waiting for both sides to decide on something and to come to a conclusion on either to continue the diplomatic talks or to declare another or continuation of the war. But I think United States cannot afford this war to escalate more, as we know that the elections are coming up in November, and with the economic pressure that Iran has on it too, they also cannot continue and bear this situation to continue. So United States is trying to weaken Iran and push them by sanctions, by cutting their connections with the international banks, but Iran is also saying that they will not give up and they will continue fighting for their rights as well.
1: Well, let's talk about the Iraqi military as well, because they have a deadline and they said September 30th. And then how do you think that the situation with the Iraqi military, the deadline that's been set, and how they're going to react to everything is going to affect the region and Iraq itself?
0: So for Iraq right now, there's a shift in their decision as well. We know that September 30 is set to be the day where international coalitions are withdrawing from Iraq. And with that, Prime Minister Ali al-Zaidi made the decision to ask the militia groups to hand over their weapons to the government. But Nouri al-Maliki yesterday, who is one of the key figures of coordination framework, announced that this decision is not, the date is not for the final handover of the weapons, but it's the start date of regulating the weapons and arranging them in a better way. So this tells us that Iraq is not going to fully control the weapons in the militia hands in this upcoming 25 days that we have. Also, it tells us that inside the coordination framework, there were some changes in the decisions, because we know those militia groups in Iraq are mainly backed by Iran. And the reason behind the support is that coordination framework and Iran are Shia groups of the region. So they have a good connection in that way. And with that, we can see that Iran does not want the militia groups in Iraq to fully hand over, or let's say partially to hand over their weapons to the government. They want their influence over Iraq. But in the other hand, we have the United States that pushes Ali al-Zaidi to force those militia groups to hand over their weapons and control them in a more managed way.
1: About this formation, about this groups that we are talking about. So it's important to highlight that how and why

0: and in which ways they reform. So what is your take on their effect on the region before the dismantling that we are talking about?
1: Yeah, we should mention that these groups are a threat to Iraq and Iraq's sovereignty itself. Because in the past, we saw that when Iran and United States war was more tensions, it was those groups that were attacking the neighbors of Iraq. We saw some attacks from Iraqi land to Saudi Arabia and other countries close to it. And the Gulf countries were warning Iraq that they should control those groups, otherwise they will start taking an action. Ali al-Zaidi is trying to control them very hard because the United States pushes the new government of Iraq to control everything. But it's not realistic. We cannot control those groups in a month or two just because one side that is trying to have more influence in one country wants to control them. When Ali al-Zaidi was invited to United States and met with President Trump, one of the main points that they discussed was this. But right after this, we saw that Iran's parliament speaker visited Iraq, and Ali al-Zaidi also visited Iran. And during his visit, Iran's parliament speaker mentioned that they are not supporting the situation right now, and they are hoping that Iraq can regulate the weapons. But that too was not a realistic statement, to be honest, because regulating doesn't mean that those groups should hand over their weapons. By regulating, they meant that they should stay as they are and maybe slightly be managed by the government as well. So we should see the bigger picture and see that both of the countries, Iraq and Iran, are and the United States as well, are trying to manage something which is out of their control. United States wants its control and influence to be much more over Iraq, and Iran is not ready to give up on its influence and its groups inside Iraq. And there are rumors that are saying this might lead to a tension inside the Shi'i groups or inside Iraq itself. So we have to wait and see in the upcoming weeks what the new government, what Ali al-Zaidi and both of Iran and United States are going to decide on the situation.
0: Well, this is really like in all of the aspects we are in a turmoil at the moment. Let's hope that it resolves soon. Amez, thank you so much for spending your time and joining us here on Night News.
1: Thank you.
0: We're going to continue with our news. Thousands of children in southern Lebanon remain displaced 6 months into the war between Israel and Hezbollah, with many living in schools turned into shelters as a new academic year approaches.
2: The schoolyard in southern Lebanon echoed with the squeals of playing children, despite the beating sun and distant booms of Israeli airstrikes. But for most of the youth there, the public school isn't where they learn, it's where they live. Thousands of children remain displaced from their hometowns in Lebanon's south, 6 months after a new war erupted between Israel's military and armed group Hezbollah. Many still live in schools turned shelters, while others are squeezed into rented apartments with their extended families. As schools gear up for a new academic year beginning on September 15th, families who sought shelter in public schools are wondering where they will go and how their children can pick up schooling amid so much uncertainty. Naja Ammar, a grandmother of four school-aged children, hails from the coastal village of Mansouri, but fled Israeli strikes to the public school in the city of Tyre, about 10 kilometers, 6 miles north. About 200 other families now live in the school. Ammar, 62, has two worries: where she'll live if the school reopens, and how her grandchildren can catch up after losing years of schooling during repeated conflicts between Israel and Hezbollah since 2023. Since March 2nd, Israeli strikes have killed more than 4,300 people in Lebanon, including more than 250 children, and wounded another 12,000, including 1,000 children, according to Lebanon's health ministry.
3: I mean, I think what's striking for me is we are in a situation where this has been a humanitarian crisis in this part of the world for not just for 6 months, but for 3 years, and one we've been struggling to respond to, and we've seen it escalating and getting worse and worse and worse. And, you know, the children we spoke to over the past few days know what the solution is. It's a political solution. There's no humanitarian solution here.
2: At the fighting's peak, more than 1 million people, nearly a quarter of the population, were displaced. Most have returned home, but more than 340,000 remain displaced because their hometowns are destroyed or fall within territory occupied by Israel's military.
0: The U.S. House has passed a bill that could cut federal funding to universities supporting boycotts of Israel. The measure comes as debate over Israel's war in Gaza deepens across American campuses and as Republicans and Democrats clash over the limits of free speech.
4: The U.S. House of Representatives passed legislation on Thursday to block federal aid for universities that boycott Israel, the latest Republican-backed pro-Israel measure amid growing Democratic criticism of the Israeli government over the war in Gaza. The Republican majority chamber voted 237 to 169 in favor of the Protect Economic and Academic Freedom Act, which would have to pass the Senate in order to become law. The war in Gaza has devastated much of the Palestinian enclave. Israeli attacks since then have killed more than 73,000 Palestinians, according to the Gaza Health Ministry. The conflict sparked protests and calls for boycotts at many U.S. campuses. In response, Republican President Donald Trump targeted colleges and universities with probes and federal funding suspension threats. The administration and many Republicans in Congress allege that the protesters were anti-Semitic and supported extremism. Protesters deny this, saying advocacy for Palestinian rights and objections to the devastation in Gaza should not be equated with anti-Semitism or support for extremism. Thursday's House vote was mostly along party lines, with just two Republicans voting nay and 33 Democrats voting in favor. U.S. Representative Gerald Nadler, a New York Democrat, said in a statement before the vote that he opposed the Global Boycott, Divestment, and Sanctions, BDS, movement, but would vote no because he supported Americans' right to free expression. It is the only way to ensure speech I do agree with is equally protected, Nadler said. The BDS movement seeks to isolate Israel over its treatment of Palestinians. The bill's sponsors said it was not intended to hinder academic speech or debate, but to prevent the targeting of Israel and Judaism.
5: Board of Trustees.
4: It simply says that if your university takes federal taxpayer dollars, it can't discriminate against academic partnerships or investments with one country. U.S. Representative Josh Gottheimer, a New Jersey Democrat, said in a speech urging support.
5: This is fascist administration.
6: Ziraat Bank is with you all around the world.

0: Gold posted its strongest monthly performance in 7 months in August, surging 10% as shifting U.S. monetary policy expectations and strong central bank demand supported prices.
1: Gold recorded its strongest monthly performance in more than half a year in August, gaining 10% as changing expectations for U.S. monetary policy and strong institutional demand supported prices. The precious metal ended the month at around $4,449 per ounce, marking its fastest monthly increase in 7 months. Gold had faced significant pressure following the outbreak of the U.S.-Israel-Iran war, posting sharp declines during several months before beginning to recover in July. Momentum strengthened considerably in August as slowing U.S. inflation and weaker employment

0: data reduced expectations for further Federal Reserve interest rate hikes. The U.S. Treasury's expansion of its long-term bond buyback operations also provided support, while a relative easing of geopolitical risks helped reshape sentiment across financial markets. Central bank purchases remained another important source of demand, with large-scale buying continuing to strengthen gold's appeal, despite the U.S. dollar, bond yields, and oil prices remaining relatively elevated. China's central bank was among the major buyers, purchasing 19 metric tons of gold during the month, with expectations that official sector demand could continue. The strong performance highlights renewed investor demand for precious metals as markets assess the direction of U.S. monetary policy, global economic conditions, and continuing geopolitical uncertainty.
1: The United States has released a new $1 coin featuring President Donald Trump, marking a notable addition to the country's currency.
0: Newly released U.S. $1 coins featuring an image of President Donald Trump were released as part of the nation's 250th anniversary. The design features the words Liberty, In God We Trust, and 1776 to 2026 on the front, and an image of the bald eagle from the presidential seal on the back. According to the Treasury Department, the coins went on sale through the U.S. Mint and are being produced in Philadelphia. Critics have raised questions about the design's legality. Congress in 2020 passed a law allowing the Treasury Secretary to mint $1 coins to mark the 250th anniversary, but that law forbade designs portraying a living person.
1: The U.S. trade deficit widened sharply in July to $88.6 billion, its highest level in more than a year, as exports fell while imports rose.
2: The U.S. trade deficit widened sharply in July, driven by declining exports and rising imports, according to data released by the U.S. Department of Commerce on Thursday. The deficit increased 24.4% to $88.6 billion U.S. dollars, marking the highest level in more than a year. Data shows that U.S. goods and services exports in July amounted to $310.7 billion U.S. dollars, a decrease of 2.1% from June, while the imports rose to $399.3 billion U.S. dollars, up 2.8% month on month. The industrial raw material exports decreased by $8.7 billion U.S. dollars in July, affected by the decline in crude oil and non-monetary gold exports. Meanwhile, the imports of computers and related accessories saw a significant increase, with capital goods imports rising by $14.4 billion U.S. dollars during the same period.
1: Canadian Prime Minister Mark Carney says his government is ready to strike a stable and credible trade deal with the United States as tensions continue over the terms of new agreement.
3: The deal that's possible, that's in the interests of Canadian workers, families, and businesses, is also the deal that is in the interests of American families, American businesses, American consumers. And we're ready to sit down and strike that deal when the Americans are ready. Thank you. There are a few issues that the United States was arguing right up to the last hour. Red lines, we're not going to change, boom, it's in there, you know, our way or the highway, take it or leave it, you know, attitude. That now they're not. So all of a sudden they don't care about Canadian language or culture and those elements. Well, if they didn't care, they shouldn't have kept them in the deal up in the last. But it's good. We welcome that we care about those issues. Those are rights. They're fundamental to who we are. I don't think, with all respect, appointed, unelected cabinet members in the United States are experts on Canadian politics.
1: Tesla has begun offering cybercab rides in Austin, marking a major step in the company's push toward autonomous transportation. The launch gave passengers an early look at the Tesla's robotaxi service as the company moves to expand its self-driving ambitions.
0: Tesla has started offering rides in limited areas of Austin, Texas, in its two-seater Cybercab, a vehicle without a steering wheel or pedals, with the Auto Safety Agency responding that it was evaluating the matter. CEO Elon Musk has said the Cybercab is key to transforming Tesla into a dominant force in driverless vehicles. The National Highway Traffic Safety Administration, meanwhile, sets and enforces rules for auto safety, including for new vehicles. The electric vehicle maker has a limited robo-taxi ride-hailing service with a network of autonomous Model Ys, some with human safety monitors. Over time, it intends to make the no-steering wheel Cybercab the main driverless vehicle model operating within a larger robo-taxi network. Tesla updated its robo-taxi website on Thursday with details about the Cybercab, including the information that rides in the model were available only in some parts of Austin. Tesla did not specify whether it would charge for Cybercabs or if anyone using its app in Austin could secure a ride. Since launching a pilot in Austin in June 2025, Tesla has expanded its robo-taxi service to a handful of other cities in Texas and Florida. Service is often limited to outlying areas that are simpler to navigate than urban centers. Analysts and investors see driverless vehicles as key to Tesla's future and a central underpinning of its $1.4 trillion market value, far higher than any other automaker. Tesla's core electric vehicle business faces pressure from global competition, particularly Chinese EV makers.
1: Volkswagen Group has approved the Future Plan 2030, a transformation AI look for the German automakers as it plans to cut 50,000 jobs.
0: Volkswagen plans to cut a further 50,000 jobs in the coming years as part of its cost-cutting package, the German carmaker said on Thursday evening. Volkswagen described the reduction in global staffing capacity as necessary to meet the targets of its transformation program. The future of four German plants within the Volkswagen Group hangs in the balance, the company added. No competitive future use can be guaranteed for the Emden, Zwickau, Hanover, and Neckarsulm sites on a phased basis from 2031 to 2034. Alternative uses are being examined in parallel and as a complementary measure for these plants, the company said. A concept for a sustainable and competitive production structure for the European plants that is compatible with the overall vision is to be developed by the end of June 2027. The future plan creates the conditions to make the Volkswagen Group and its brands more capable, more competitive, and more future-oriented, the company said in a statement. The implementation of the future plan is, in the view of the management board and the supervisory board, absolutely necessary to maintain the competitiveness of the Volkswagen Group and to secure it sustainably for the future. After intensive and constructive deliberations, the supervisory board unanimously approved the comprehensive future plan 2030 of the Volkswagen Group.
4: Zirat Bank is with you all around the world.

0: After a short break, we're back. So let's continue. Turkey has once again called for global action to the UN on Syria's chemical weapons while reiterating its support for sustainable progress.
1: Turkey's UN Permanent Representative Ahmet Yıldız praised Syria's determination to address the country's chemical weapons legacy in close coordination with the international community. Speaking at the UN Security Council meeting on Syria's chemical weapons disarmament, Yıldız called the issue one of the gravest legacies of the Assad era, but said there is now genuine cause for optimism. United Nations Permanent Representative for Turkey said, "We firmly believe that sustainable progress on the chemical weapons file can be best achieved through practical, gradual, and well-coordinated cooperation with Syria, taking into account the realities on the ground." Yıldız welcomed the Organization for the Prohibition of Chemical Weapons Executive Council's July decision to restore Syria's rights and privileges within the organization, as well as recent agreements on the verification of chemical weapons facilities.
2: Sustainable development goals were adopted.
1: He also welcomed the deployment of an OPCW technical secretariat team to Syria to inspect the destruction of Category 3 chemical weapons and said Ankara looked forward to its report. Yıldız acknowledged challenges in identifying, securing and preparing chemical materials for destruction, partly due to the clandestine nature of the former regime's chemical weapons program. Ahmet Yıldız said, "These challenges have been further compounded by Israeli airstrikes targeting potential chemical weapons-related sites following the fall of the former regime." He warned that such strikes could release hazardous materials, endanger civilians, and destroy evidence crucial to establishing facts and ensuring accountability for past chemical weapons attacks. Yıldız said Turkey would continue supporting Syria's efforts to strengthen its technical and logistical capacity in line with OPCW standards. Lastly, Turkey's UN Permanent Representative said, "We reiterate our strong support for the Syrian-led and Syrian-owned efforts to address the chemical weapons file," and added that the shared objective should be a Syria that is permanently free of chemical weapons.
3: Bismillahir Rahmanir Rahim. Assalamu alaikum wa rahmatullahi wa barakatuh.
0: Turkey has strongly criticized the European Parliament proposal related to the Cyprus issue, accusing EU institutions of abandoning impartially and becoming instruments of Greek Cypriot propaganda.
4: Turkey has strongly criticized a European Parliament proposal related to the Cyprus issue, saying that EU institutions are allowing themselves to become instruments of Greek Cypriot propaganda. The Turkish Foreign Ministry said that a European Parliament committee had recommended allocating funding under the EU's 2027 budget for a monument that Ankara says is intended to slander the Turkish armed forces.
5: Through the 1974 Cyprus peace operation, the Turkish armed forces prevented the extermination of the Turkish Cypriot people and brought peace to the entire island, which has prevailed for over half a century. The allegations made by the Greek Cypriot side distort and politicize historical facts.
4: The foreign ministry also said that EU institutions are moving away from principles of impartiality and justice by supporting politically motivated Greek Cypriot narratives.
5: Instead of contributing to a settlement of the Cyprus issue, EU institutions are further undermining trust between the two peoples by departing from the principles of impartiality and justice and becoming a tool for the Greek Cypriot side's propaganda.

0: Western governments are facing growing concerns over suspected sabotage and disruptions across Europe, as recent incidents fuel tensions with Russia and raise questions over how to respond. Western officials have accused Russia of waging a campaign of sabotage and disruption across Europe since President Vladimir Putin's invasion of Ukraine. And the Associated Press has now tracked around 200 plots. But a series of recent incidents has caused tensions to rise. The German government accused Moscow of being behind a failed attack at Leipzig airport near a Ukrainian plane after a drone laden with explosives was found at the start of August. Germany responded by closing a Russian consulate and cultural centres. In a tit-for-tat move, Moscow also shut German centres. But there are also other suspicious incidents. Multiple explosive devices were found this week on German energy infrastructure, and power lines were knocked out of service. There were also small acts of arson at a train station and near a defence manufacturer. Now, these incidents might not have anything to do with Russia, but part of the challenge for Western officials is proving or disproving a link to Moscow, which has been hiring proxies, people paid for small sums of money on apps like Telegram. The UK responded to the discovery that Russia was behind the drone incident in Leipzig by summoning the top Russian diplomat in London. And the EU debated the best way to respond, but struggled to find new ways without resorting to military means. Kaya Kallas, the EU's top diplomat, summed it up. It's clear, she said, that Russia's activities have the hallmarks of state-sponsored terrorism. The question is, what do we do about it?
1: Anti-immigration activists clashed with the migrants and police in Durban as supporters of the March and March movement held a so-called clean-up campaign targeting illegal immigration.
2: Members of the South African anti-immigrant movement, March and March, were involved in scuffles with migrants and police during what organizers described as a clean-up campaign in central Durban on Thursday. Dozens of supporters arrived carrying brooms and cleaning equipment to a picket with police monitoring the gathering as participants moved through parts of the city center. Tensions escalated during the event, leading to confrontations involving police, marchers, and migrants.
3: So to come here, it's mayor who brought us here to check our documents. After check us, they dump us, they just leave us here. So we are here outside, we're not fighting with them, they chase us to our jobs, so we accept. We are for now, we are hopeless because we're no more working, we don't have houses, but they're still coming here and beat us up.
2: Two people were injured, including a police officer, while one migrant was arrested following the incident. According to local media outlet News 24, the movement drew large crowds earlier this year, staging a major demonstration on June 30th that attracted significant public attention. However, turnout has declined in recent months, with more recent events drawing much smaller crowds.
4: They are fighting against illegal foreigners, or they are fighting legal foreigners, because all those people you are seeing here, they have been verified inside. You can see that department over there. They verified that the documents, our documents is legal, all of us.
2: Despite the lower attendance, Thursday's campaign brought dozens of supporters onto Durban streets, where organizers reiterated their opposition to illegal immigration and called for stricter enforcement of immigration laws.
1: Protesters and police have clashed in Santiago as demonstrators marched against the opening of the Madrid Forum, a summit bringing together prominent figures from the international far right.
2: Demonstrators and police clashed in Santiago on Thursday as protesters marched against the opening of the Madrid Forum, a summit gathering prominent figures of the international far right. Police officers used water cannon to disperse crowds of protesters, some of whom threw fireworks and other objects at officers. Demonstrators marched through the streets before being dispersed by repeated blasts from water cannon. Students, women, and social organizations had called for protests in Santiago to oppose the start of the Madrid Forum, a summit bringing together leading figures of the international far right, with Chilean President José Antonio Kast and Argentine President Javier Milei expected to serve as central figures at the event. The Madrid Forum is an alliance of right-wing and far-right parties and political leaders, primarily from Spain and Latin America, established in 2020 by Fundación Disenso, the think tank of Spain's far-right.

0: interruptions from 6 p.m. to 5 a.m. Water trucks are being deployed during the service outages to assist residents. In Colombia, El Nino is typically associated with reduced rainfall across several regions. Lower precipitation can lead to declining river flows and reduced water levels in reservoirs used for human consumption and electricity generation. While El Nino has not yet been officially declared in Colombia, current weather conditions point to a significant drop in rainfall. The lack of precipitation has had an effect on the Piedras Blancas system, one of the water sources supplying Medellin, which is facing a daily deficit of 10 million liters of water, according to EPM. According to the Institute of Hydrology, Meteorology, and Environmental Studies, IDEAM, record high temperatures were recorded in 48 municipalities in 17 departments in August. Forecast scenarios indicate that El Nino could persist through the remainder of 2026 and into the first quarter of 2027, a period during which it could intensify and coincide with the first dry season of the year in several regions of the country.
1: Search and rescue operations continue in Nepal as rescuers find a survivor alive 9 days after the devastating floods.
0: Rescuers in Nepal have pulled out alive a survivor from a tunnel linked to a hydropower station on the Trishuli River, 9 days after a massive ice, rock, and mudslide swept through a valley, trapping hundreds of people underground. Video released by the Nepalese army on Friday showed a person lying on a stretcher as rescue workers carefully pulled the survivor out from the tunnel. The survivor is believed to be one of two people who have been found alive inside the tunnel since the disaster. Both survivors are being transported to a hospital in Kathmandu for medical treatment. According to a statement from the Office of Energy Minister Biraj Pakta Shrestha, the rescue operation comes after the collapse on August 26th sent huge amounts of ice, rocks, and mud down the upper reaches of the Trishuli River, causing widespread destruction and cutting off access to several hydropower sites. Officials and rescue workers believe at least 900 people may have been trapped in tunnels connected to six hydropower projects along the river. Rescue teams have continued searching the area despite difficult conditions, with hopes of finding more survivors nearly 2 weeks after the disaster.
1: And this is all of the world news for this hour. Now we continue with World of Sports, but stay tuned for more on ANU.

Turkish women's national volleyball team is through to the semifinals of the 2026 European Championship after defeating Germany 3-1 in Istanbul. The Sultans of the Net secured a 25-18, 22-25, 25-18, 25-22 victory, keeping their title ambitions alive and setting up a semifinal showdown with Serbia. The Turkish side made a powerful start, quickly taking control of the opening set with aggressive serving and effective attacking play. Germany briefly narrowed the gap, but the Turkish side remained composed and closed out the first set 25-18 to take an early lead. Germany responded strongly in the second set, building an early advantage and resisting attempts to mount a comeback before winning 25-22 to level the match. The Sultans of the Net regained control in the third, turning a competitive opening into a commanding advantage and taking the set 25-18. The fourth set proved more closely contested, with Germany fighting to keep its tournament hopes alive as the teams remained locked in a tight battle. The Turkish side eventually pulled clear at a crucial stage, maintaining its composure under pressure to secure the set 25-22 and complete the 3-1 victory. The reigning European champions will now face Serbia in Istanbul on Saturday, with a place in the European Championship final at stake.

0: FIFA has accused UEFA of a smear campaign and a fishing expedition after European football's governing body asked U.S. judges to force it to hand over documents related to its failed World Cup investor plan. Global soccer body FIFA's divisive plan to sell stakes in the World Cup to investors, unveiled in July, triggered a huge backlash across the sport, with UEFA threatening to boycott the World Cup unless the plan was scrapped. While FIFA quickly aborted the plans in response to the backlash, UEFA is now preparing possible legal action against FIFA President Gianni Infantino for alleged criminal mismanagement. Last week, it filed requests in three U.S. states requesting the disclosure of documents related to the plan from FIFA and partners, including prospective lead investor Joshua Kushner's Thrive Capital firm. If successful in gaining access to the documents, UEFA had said it intends to lodge a legal complaint in Switzerland, saying it has been assured the case would meet the requirements to be heard in a Swiss court. But FIFA has hit back, asking U.S. judges for permission to contest the UEFA requests. FIFA argued that although UEFA could submit a criminal complaint, only Swiss prosecutors could decide whether to open proceedings. FIFA also accused UEFA of alerting the media before filing its legal applications and relying heavily on press reports, including articles quoting UEFA. The world governing body said UEFA's public opposition began what it described as a weeks-long campaign against FIFA and its leadership. UEFA had accused FIFA of governance by intimidation and described the proposed FFE structure as an act of coercion.
1: Yeah, how many times do you want me to?
2: Five will do.
0: Arsenal forward Gabriel Martinelli has joined Saudi side Al Hilal, the Premier League champions announced Thursday. No fee was disclosed, but British media reports said the deal was worth a guaranteed $60 million, $81 million. That would make 25-year-old Brazil international Martinelli the most expensive player to leave the London club, following Alex Oxlade-Chamberlain's $35 million exit to Liverpool in 2017. Martinelli made 53 appearances in all competitions last season, scoring 11 goals as the Gunners won the top-flight title for the first time since 2004. His nearly 300 games for Arsenal, including 62 goals, also saw him involved in their 2020 FA Cup and 2023 Community Shield success. Martinelli has signed a four-year deal with Al Hilal, who are currently joint top of the Saudi Pro League with Cristiano Ronaldo's Al Nassr. Martinelli followed Premier League players Crescencio Somerville and Ollie Watkins, who joined the Saudi club this year from West Ham United and Aston Villa. Los Angeles Clippers owner Steve Ballmer was suspended for 1 year by the NBA, and the team was ordered to forfeit five first-round draft picks and pay a $30 million fine Wednesday for violating salary cap circumvention rules in a case involving Kawhi Leonard. President of basketball operations Lawrence Frank was banned for 6 months, and team president of business operations Jillian Zucker was suspended for 1 year. Leonard was fined $700,000. The penalties followed a nearly year-long investigation by an outside law firm. The NBA opened the investigation in September 2025 into whether a $28 million endorsement contract between Leonard and Aspiration Fund Advisor LLC broke league rules, following a report by podcast journalist Pablo Torre. The NBA said Leonard, through his former business manager and uncle Dennis Robertson, violated the circumvention rules by pressuring the Clippers to assist him in obtaining off-court income opportunities, successfully obtaining those opportunities, and failing to reimburse payments by the Clippers for personal expenses. The Clippers rejected the NBA's findings and said they intend to challenge the penalties.
3: Spinning?
0: Six crews departed from New York Harbor on Tuesday as they prepared for the inaugural edition of the Ocean Race Atlantic. After a ceremonial start at Brooklyn Bridge Marina that incorporated a band and entertainment, the Amoca crews departed and sailed in front of the Statue of Liberty as they were waved off.

0: by their shore crews and spectators. New York City serves as the spectacular starting port for the Ocean Race Atlantic 2026. The 60-foot racing yachts are now traveling to the official start area located around 150 nautical miles offshore. This first day of racing also meant the first of the new Super Sprint series, a 20-minute race within a race that was won on Wednesday by Boris Herrmann and his crew, with the skipper hand-steering his new Team Malizia boat to victory. The Super Sprint measures each boat's distance in any direction over the same 20-minute period and is a separate ranking of the teams based on this series of speed tests.
1: Sponsored by

Founded in 1999 in Vienna, Austria, VATIF Bank International AG operates branches in Vienna, Frankfurt, and Cologne, as well as a representative office in Budapest, employing 73 staff members. The bank plays a significant role in strengthening economic relations and foreign trade between Turkey, Austria, and Germany. It primarily focuses on financing the commercial activities of its corporate clients and investing in bonds. With a strong capital and liquidity structure, the bank reached a total asset size of 991 million euro by the end of 2024. Thanks to its strong brand recognition, it serves approximately 13,000 customers across a broad base.

0: Robert.
1: I would like to come from
2: the context.

Iran has launched a new wave of missile and drone attacks against U.S. military bases in Kuwait and the United Arab Emirates, marking another escalation in the conflict between Tehran and Washington. The Iranian military said that its forces targeted the Ahmad al-Jaber Air Base in Kuwait and the al-Minhad Air Base in the UAE using missiles and drones. Tehran said that the strikes hit military infrastructure, including communication systems, aircraft.

0: hangars and radar facilities, although the extent of the damage remains unclear. The attacks follow renewed U.S. strikes on southern Iran, with Tehran reporting military personnel among those killed and warning that further American attacks will trigger additional retaliation. Iranian authorities also say that civilians have been killed and wounded in the latest U.S. strikes, further raising concerns over the growing human cost of the renewed military escalation. One of the incidents under scrutiny is a strike in southern Iran that Tehran says hit a wedding gathering, killing and injuring civilians. Washington says that it is examining reports surrounding the wedding strike as tensions remain particularly high over the Strait of Hormuz. The latest exchanges underline the continuing risk of a wider regional escalation, with U.S. military installations across the Gulf increasingly becoming targets of Iranian retaliation.
1: Good morning, everybody. And the fundamental reality is that the reason gas prices are so high right now is because the Iranians are shooting at commercial shipping. Even, by the way, when they signed an agreement that said, we're going to stop shooting at commercial shipping, they almost immediately went back to shooting at commercial shipping. So when the Iranians shoot at commercial shipping, obviously that means some ships don't want to go through. A lot of ships have gone through. We got about 15 million barrels out of the Strait of Hormuz just yesterday, despite the fact that the Iranians continue to shoot. What has anybody in the world done? Why is it incumbent upon the United States of America to be the only country in the world that can actually ensure world energy markets continue to stay supplied? And the answer is because we're the only country that has the capability of doing it. But everything that could happen is on the table. Economic pressure, military pressure, diplomatic pressure, covert pressure. Of course, these are tools in the president's toolkit, but part of the reason they're tools in the toolkit is because the vice president, hopefully, is not dumb enough to stand up before, you know, all of you and a million Americans watching at home and say exactly what it is that we plan on doing. Thank you all. Good to see everybody.

0: Türkiye's UN Permanent Representative Ahmet Yıldız praised Syria's determination to address the country's chemical weapons legacy in close coordination with the international community. Speaking at the UN Security Council meeting on Syria's chemical weapons disarmament, Yıldız called the issue one of the gravest legacies of the Assad era, but said there is now genuine cause for optimism. United Nations Permanent Representative for Turkey said, "We firmly believe that sustainable progress on the chemical weapons file can be best achieved through practical, gradual, and well-coordinated cooperation with Syria, taking into account the realities on the ground." Yıldız welcomed the Organization for the Prohibition of Chemical Weapons Executive Council's July decision to restore Syria's rights and privileges within the organization, as well as recent agreements on the verification of chemical weapons facilities.
1: Sustainable development goals were adopted.
0: He also welcomed the deployment of an OPCW technical secretariat team to Syria to inspect the destruction of Category 3 chemical weapons and said Ankara looked forward to its report. Yıldız acknowledged challenges in identifying, securing and preparing chemical materials for destruction, partly due to the clandestine nature of the former regime's chemical weapons program. Ahmet Yıldız said, "These challenges have been further compounded by Israeli airstrikes targeting potential chemical weapons-related sites following the fall of the former regime." He warned that such strikes could release hazardous materials, endanger civilians, and destroy evidence crucial to establishing facts and ensuring accountability for past chemical weapons attacks. Yıldız said Turkey would continue supporting Syria's efforts to strengthen its technical and logistical capacity in line with OPCW standards. Lastly, Turkey's UN Permanent Representative said, "We reiterate our strong support for the Syrian-led and Syrian-owned efforts to address the chemical weapons

0: file and added that the shared objective should be a Syria that is permanently free of chemical weapons.
1: بسم الله الرحمن الرحيم السلام عليكم ورحمة الله وبركاته.
2: Turkey has strongly criticized a European Parliament proposal related to the Cyprus issue, saying that EU institutions are allowing themselves to become instruments of Greek Cypriot propaganda. The Turkish Foreign Ministry said that a European Parliament committee had recommended allocating funding under the EU's 2027 budget for a monument that Ankara says is intended to slander the Turkish armed forces.
3: Through the 1974 Cyprus peace operation, the Turkish armed forces prevented the extermination of the Turkish Cypriot people and brought peace to the entire island, which has prevailed for over half a century. The allegations made by the Greek Cypriot side distort and politicize historical facts.
2: The foreign ministry also said that EU institutions are moving away from principles of impartiality and justice by supporting politically motivated Greek Cypriot narratives.
3: Instead of contributing to a settlement of the Cyprus issue, EU institutions are further undermining trust between the two peoples by departing from the principles of impartiality and justice and becoming a tool for the Greek Cypriot side's propaganda.

Mourners attended a funeral Thursday of two Palestinians, aged 16 and 19, who were killed by Israeli forces the night before in the Israeli-occupied West Bank. Israeli troops fired on them while they were escorting settlers in the village of Al-Mughayir. Amin Abu Aliyah, a local official, told the Palestinian news agency Wafa that settlers and Israeli soldiers entered the village, attacked two homes, and stole some sheep. Hamdi Abu Aliyah, a 35-year-old resident and livestock breeder, said that over 100 goats were taken. The settlers got help from the Israeli army and were accompanied by the police and border guards, meaning a large force of no less than 16 patrols was present, he added. Residents confronted the settlers and the military responded by firing on them. Saeed Abu Aliyah, a 65-year-old local resident and uncle of one of the killed, lamented living and safety conditions in the village, saying it's unsafe to leave the area due to almost daily settler attacks. Our village is experiencing what I can say is a massacre. They, settlers, break cars, assault citizens, steal livestock, and uproot trees, he added. The army said in a statement that locals had thrown rocks but confirmed no troops were injured. It said that the incident in which troops accompanied the settlers into the village was under review but declined to comment on the decision to use lethal force. According to the military, the soldiers were attempting to facilitate the return of livestock belonging to Israeli civilians. The Palestinian Ministry of Health says that close to 90 Palestinians have been killed by Israeli settlers and soldiers so far this year. Three-year-old Palestinian Dina Berba was left in critical, life-threatening condition after being shot in the head when Israeli soldiers opened random gunfire on tents sheltering displaced Palestinians near the Abu Hamid Junction in the city of Khan Yunis in the southern Gaza Strip, according to local sources. Dina was rushed to Nasser Hospital in Khan Yunis, where medical teams have been working urgently to save her life. Hospital sources described her condition as critical, with doctors continuing to intervene as her family awaits word on whether she will survive. The Abu Hamid Junction area, like much of Khan Yunis, has become home to thousands of displaced families living in makeshift tents after being forced from their homes during the war. These tent encampments, meant to offer at least some shelter, have repeatedly come under Israeli fire in recent months, with young children among the most frequent victims, a pattern that has drawn growing alarm from

0: Local medics and human rights observers. Dean is shooting ads to a long and painful list of children wounded or killed by Israeli gunfire in displacement areas across southern Gaza, even as a ceasefire has technically been in place since October 2025. Rights groups and Gaza's health ministry have documented dozens of similar incidents in which children sheltering in tents were struck by what witnesses describe as random or indiscriminate fire from Israeli forces stationed nearby. The Israeli military has not yet issued a statement regarding the incident. Gaza's health ministry continues to track civilian casualties occurring despite the truce, with the overall toll of Palestinians killed since the ceasefire took effect now exceeding 1,300, according to the latest figures, a number that includes a steady stream of children caught in ongoing violence, even during what is officially considered a period of reduced hostilities. As of the latest update, Dina remains in critical condition at Nasser Hospital, with her family and medical staff holding on to hope that she survives her injuries. Nearly 3 years of war have devastated Gaza's healthcare system, leaving Palestinians struggling to access even basic services such as glasses and other essential eye care. Repeated displacement has made the problem worse, with many Palestinians losing or damaging their glasses as families were forced to move repeatedly across the enclave.
1: ومش قادر اشتري نظاره النظارات غاليات ليش ما مرقناش النظارات ليش انا بس بدنا اكل وشرب بدنا نظارات عشان نشوف نقرا فين نقرا قران نقرا حاجه نقرا جوال فيش يعني فيش حاجه بتمرق.
0: With medical infrastructure crippled and supplies severely limited, replacing damaged glasses has become difficult and increasingly expensive for displaced families. Some Palestinians are resorting to makeshift repairs, trying to keep broken glasses usable because they cannot afford or find replacements. For elderly residents and others who have relied on glasses for decades, the shortage is adding another layer of hardship to already difficult living conditions.
2: شح شديد في الماتيريال الخاصة في البصريات بشكل عام يعني ما بدخل الإطارات ولا بدخل العدسات وللأسف الشديد يعني بيجونا زبائن بيلبسوا عدسات اللاصقة بتاريخ منتهي الصلاحية 2021 طبعا أنت بتقول للزبون إنه هاي العدسة منتهية الصلاحية من تاريخ 2021 للأسف الشديد بيكون رد الشخص اللي جاي إنه أنا بدي أشوف.
0: The eye care shortage reflects the wider collapse of Gaza's healthcare system, where years of Israeli attacks, displacement, and restrictions on supplies have left residents struggling to obtain essential medical treatment and equipment. For Palestinians living through the prolonged conflict, even something as basic as being able to see clearly has become another daily struggle.

0: Amid the rubble of Gaza, farmers are trying to ensure they have a future. And it's all about native seeds. 71-year-old Salama Muhana is rebuilding his bank of seeds after it was destroyed during Israel's war in the territory. It was bulldozed by Israeli forces in 2024, weeks after the Hamas-led October 7th attacks. Before the conflict, he says the bank held tons of seeds for dozens of local crops. Now, those seeds are being gathered once again from farmers who previously worked with the bank and stored inside a modest tent in southern Gaza. Muhana says local seeds can be saved and replanted year after year, making them less dependent on outside supplies.
1: During the period of famine that we went through, what benefited and helped people were the local seeds. People got local seeds, and the local seeds were what helped people. People found their chard, spinach, and other things. These were the things people found during the famine. This is what they found. They found nothing else.
0: So far, his team has restored 32 local varieties, carefully sorting and storing them despite difficult conditions. But restoring seed stocks is only one part of a much larger challenge. According to Gaza's agriculture ministry, most farmland was damaged during the war. Many growers now work beside damaged buildings and piles of debris. Farmer Khaled Al-Astal says fields near the area, known as the Yellow Line, remain dangerous to access.
2: I have this piece of land, about 3 acres. I planted about 550 to 1,100 yards from the Yellow Line. We are exposed to gunfire daily. Several times our neighbors have been injured around us, so we take ourselves and flee from here. Leave the area because it is a dangerous area, a combat zone. We keep saying that we want to strengthen our resilience and we want to live in our land.
0: Inside the tent, the shelves are slowly filling again. In a place where food supplies can quickly become uncertain, the seeds here could mean the difference between going hungry and getting a meal.
3: U.S. House of Representatives passed legislation on Thursday to block federal aid for universities that boycott Israel, the latest Republican-backed pro-Israel measure amid growing Democratic criticism of the Israeli government over the war in Gaza. The Republican majority chamber voted 237 to 169 in favor of the Protect Economic and Academic Freedom Act, which would have to pass the Senate in order to become law. The war in Gaza has devastated much of the Palestinian enclave. Israeli attacks since then have killed more than 73,000 Palestinians, according to the Gaza Health Ministry. The conflict sparked protests and calls for boycotts at many U.S. campuses. In response, Republican President Donald Trump targeted colleges and universities with probes and federal funding suspension threats. The administration and many Republicans in Congress allege that the protesters were anti-Semitic and supported extremism. Protesters deny this, saying advocacy for Palestinian rights and objections to the devastation in Gaza should not be equated with anti-Semitism or support for extremism. Thursday's House vote was mostly along party lines, with just 2 Republicans voting nay and 33 Democrats voting in favor. U.S. Representative Gerald Nadler, a New York Democrat, said in a statement before the vote that he opposed the Global Boycott, Divestment, and Sanctions, BDS, movement, but would vote no because he supported Americans' right to free expression. It is the only way to ensure speech I do agree with is equally protected, Nadler said. The BDS movement seeks to isolate Israel over its treatment of Palestinians. The bill's sponsors said it was not intended to hinder academic speech or debate, but to prevent the targeting of Israel and Judaism.
4: Board of Trustees.
3: It simply says that if your university takes federal taxpayer dollars, it can't discriminate against academic partnerships or investments with one country. U.S. Representative Josh Gottheimer, a New Jersey Democrat, said in a speech urging support.
5: Fascist administration. The schoolyard in southern Lebanon echoed with the squeals of playing children, despite the beating sun and distant booms of Israeli airstrikes. But for most of the youth there, the public school isn't where they learn. It's where they live. Thousands of children remain displaced from their hometowns in Lebanon's south, 6 months after a new war erupted between Israel's military and armed group Hezbollah. Many still live in schools-turned shelters, while others are squeezed into rented apartments with their extended families. As schools gear up for a new academic year beginning on September 15th, families who sought shelter in public schools are wondering where they will go and how their children can pick up schooling amid so much uncertainty.
6: يعني صارت بدها تقول لي يعني بدي ورقه وقلم لحتى اكتب ارسم ارجع مثل زمان حس شوي انه في مدرسه بنقول ان شاء الله بس غير هيك.
5: Naja Ammar, a grandmother of four school-aged children, hails from the coastal village of Mansouri, but fled Israeli strikes to the public school in the city of Tyre, about 10 kilometers, 6 miles north. About 200 other families now live in the school. Ammar, 62, has two

0: Who worries? Where she'll live if the school reopens, and how her grandchildren can catch up after losing years of schooling during repeated conflicts between Israel and Hezbollah since 2023. Since March 2nd, Israeli strikes have killed more than 4,300 people in Lebanon, including more than 250 children, and wounded another 12,000, including 1,000 children, according to Lebanon's health ministry.
1: I mean, I think what's striking for me is we are in a situation where this has been a humanitarian crisis in this part of the world for not just for 6 months, but for 3 years, and one we've been struggling to respond to, and we've seen it escalating and getting worse and worse and worse. And, you know, the children we spoke to over the past few days know what the solution is. It's a political solution. There's no humanitarian solution here.
0: At the fighting's peak, more than 1 million people, nearly a quarter of the population, were displaced. Most have returned home, but more than 340,000 remain displaced because their hometowns are destroyed or fall within territory occupied by Israel's military.
2: U.S. efforts to revive negotiations aimed at ending the Russia-Ukraine war are facing continued uncertainty, with reports that senior American negotiators could travel to both countries for renewed diplomatic contacts. U.S. negotiators Steve Witkoff and Jared Kushner are reportedly considering visits to Russia and Ukraine as Washington seeks to restart momentum toward a possible peace agreement. The Kremlin has declined to confirm the reported visit, saying that any contacts involving the U.S. representatives will be announced if and when they take place. Witkoff and Kushner previously held extensive talks with Russian President Vladimir Putin in Moscow as part of Washington's efforts to explore possible terms for ending the conflict. Discussions are also continuing over a potential visit by the U.S. negotiators to Kyiv, which would mark their first trip to the Ukrainian capital as part of the diplomatic effort. The diplomatic push comes after U.S.-mediated negotiations between Russia and Ukraine stalled, leaving Washington searching for a path to bring the two sides closer to renewed talks. Despite continued diplomatic efforts, the wide gap between Russian and Ukrainian positions remains the central obstacle to reaching a negotiated settlement to the conflict.

0: Western officials have accused Russia of waging a campaign of sabotage and disruption across Europe since President Vladimir Putin's invasion of Ukraine. And the Associated Press has now tracked around 200 plots. But a series of recent incidents has caused tensions to rise. The German government accused Moscow of being behind a failed attack at Leipzig airport near a Ukrainian plane after a drone laden with explosives was found at the start of August. Germany responded by closing a Russian consulate and cultural centres. In a tit-for-tat move, Moscow also shut German centres. But there are also other suspicious incidents. Multiple explosive devices were found this week on German energy infrastructure, and power lines were knocked out of service. There were also small acts of arson at a train station and near a defence manufacturer. Now, these incidents might not have anything to do with Russia, but part of the challenge for Western officials is proving or disproving a link to Moscow, which has been hiring proxies, people paid for small sums of money on apps like Telegram. The UK responded to the discovery that Russia was behind the drone incident in Leipzig by summoning the top Russian diplomat in London. And the EU debated the best way to respond, but struggled to find new ways without resorting to military means. Kaya Kallas, the EU's top diplomat, summed it up. "It's clear," she said, "that Russia's activities have the hallmarks of state-sponsored terrorism. The question is, what do we do about it?"
1: Members of the South African anti-immigrant movement, March and March, were involved in scuffles with migrants and police during what organizers described as a cleanup campaign in central Durban on Thursday. Dozens of supporters arrived carrying brooms and cleaning equipment to a picket with police monitoring the gathering as participants moved through parts of the city center.

0: tensions escalated during the event, leading to confrontations involving police, marchers, and migrants.
1: So to come here, it's mayor who brought us here to check our documents. After check us, they dump us, they just leave us here. So we are here outside. We're not fighting with them. They chase us to our jobs. So we accept. For now we are hopeless because we're no more working. We don't have houses, but they're still coming here and beat us up.
0: Two people were injured, including a police officer, while one migrant was arrested following the incident. According to local media outlet News 24, the movement drew large crowds earlier this year, staging a major demonstration on June 30th that attracted significant public attention. However, turnout has declined in recent months, with more recent events drawing much smaller crowds.
2: Are they fighting against illegal foreigners, or they are fighting illegal foreigners? Because all those people you are seeing here, they have been verified inside. You can see that department over there. They have verified that the documents, our documents is legal, all of us.
0: Despite the lower attendance, Thursday's campaign brought dozens of supporters onto Durban's streets, where organizers reiterated their opposition to illegal immigration and called for stricter enforcement of immigration laws.

Demonstrators and police clashed in Santiago on Thursday as protesters marched against the opening of the Madrid Forum, a summit gathering prominent figures of the international far right. Police officers used water cannon to disperse crowds of protesters, some of whom threw fireworks and other objects at officers. Demonstrators marched through the streets before being dispersed by repeated blasts from water cannon. Students, women, and social organizations had called for protests in Santiago to oppose the start of the Madrid Forum, a summit bringing together leading figures of the international far right, with Chilean President José Antonio Kast and Argentine President Javier Milei expected to serve as central figures at the event. The Madrid Forum is an alliance of right-wing and far-right parties and political leaders, primarily from Spain and Latin America, established in 2020 by Fundación Disenso, the think tank of Spain's far-right Vox party.

Areas of Medellin, Colombia, have come under a water rationing scheme as authorities prepare for the potential effects of the El Nino weather phenomenon, Medellin Public Utilities Companies, EPM, said in a statement. The measure affects nearly 300,000 people and includes daily service interruptions from 6 p.m. to 5 a.m. Water trucks are being deployed during the service outages to assist residents. In Colombia, El Nino is typically associated with reduced rainfall across several regions. Lower precipitation can lead to declining river flows and reduced water levels in reservoirs used for human consumption and electricity generation. While El Nino has not yet been officially declared in Colombia, current weather conditions point to a significant drop in rainfall. The lack of precipitation has had an effect on the Piedras Blancas system, one of the water sources supplying Medellin, which is facing a daily deficit of 10 million liters of water, according to EPM. According to the Institute of Hydrology, Meteorology, and Environmental Studies, IDEAM, record high temperatures were recorded in 48 municipalities in 17 departments in August. Forecast scenarios indicate that El Nino could persist through the remainder of 2026 and into the first quarter of 2027, a period during which it could intensify and coincide with the first dry season of the year in several regions of the country.

Severe storms brought flooding and hail to Toronto on Wednesday. The footage also showed hail falling across the Canadian city as vehicles moved through streets lashed by heavy rain and strong winds. Reuters was able to confirm the location and date from original file metadata. Buildings, trees, the road layout, and a signboard also matched archive imagery of the area. 65,000 were left without power at the height of the storm, and the Toronto Fire Services received 1,500 calls in 24 hours. The storm damaged buildings, closed roads, disrupted transit, and caused widespread power outages across the Greater Toronto Area, authorities said.

0: 天，在福建仙游县龙华镇
1: China's southern coastal provinces of Fujian and Guangdong braced for further torrential rain on Friday after severe downpours linked to Typhoon Saudel triggered flooding in urban and rural areas, swamping vehicles and causing a three-story brick building to collapse.
0: 昨天，福建永春县国道
1: Local authorities have evacuated students via boats and shut waterlogged schools, suspended public transport and enforced emergency flood protocols across multiple coastal areas. Saudel made its third landfall along the coast of Fujian on Thursday morning after intensifying again over the South China Sea. Hundreds of thousands of people have been relocated across Zhejiang and nearby provinces since late August, including more than 83,000 residents evacuated in Fujian alone as Saudel tracked inland and soaked surrounding areas. It is the seventh typhoon to hit China this year and the third to strike the city of Yuhuan in eastern Zhejiang in less than 2 months. The meteorological sequence is extremely rare, according to China's Meteorological Administration, and one that experts say is closely linked to El Nino.
0: 此次洪水编号为寒江二。
1: During an El Nino year, the Western Pacific subtropical high is exceptionally strong and positioned further north, guiding typhoons along a northwest trajectory directly toward China's eastern coast. The United Nations warned on Thursday that the El Nino was set to intensify further into 2027 and could be the strongest ever, raising the risk of prolonged extreme weather.

Rescuers in Nepal have pulled out alive a survivor from a tunnel linked to a hydropower station on the Trishuli River, 9 days after a massive ice, rock, and mudslide swept through a valley, trapping hundreds of people underground. Video released by the Nepalese army on Friday showed a person lying on a stretcher as rescue workers carefully pulled the survivor out from the tunnel. The survivor is believed to be one of two people who have been found alive inside the tunnel since the disaster. Both survivors are being transported to a hospital in Kathmandu for medical treatment. According to a statement from the Office of Energy Minister Biraj Pakta Shrestha, the rescue operation comes after the collapse on August 26th sent huge amounts of ice, rocks, and mud down the upper reaches of the Trishuli River, causing widespread destruction and cutting off access to several hydropower sites. Officials and rescue workers believe at least 900 people may have been trapped in tunnels connected to six hydropower projects along the river. Rescue teams have continued searching the area despite difficult conditions, with hopes of finding more survivors nearly 2 weeks after the disaster.

Nepali authorities erected makeshift zip line to help stranded residents travel across the stormy Trishuli River after deadly flash floods had swept away the bridges, leaving large areas cut off from the main town. Some of the villagers said on Thursday that they had been stranded on the other side of the river for nearly a week after their crossing routes had been washed away in the catastrophic floods. Many of them were going across the river for the first time to check on their homes. More than 4,200 people are still missing after a catastrophic flood triggered by a glacier collapse killed more than 1,200.

0: 100 people. Hopes for survivors are dimming steadily more than a week after the disaster, although Nepali authorities are keeping up relentless search efforts, with some 900 feared trapped in hydroelectric power plants. 9,930.
1: Amire'de bu anlamlı sergi münasebetiyle
2: I would like to express how pleased I am to be with you in Tophane Amire with this exhibition. For the 40th anniversary of Exim Holding, we are inaugurating the
1: hayırlı olmasını temenni ediyorum.
2: Binding Art and Restoration Exhibition and tribute to the books. I would also like to thank Exim Holding for the unique contributions to Turkish economy. I would like to thank them on behalf of myself and my nation. Along with you, I would like to congratulate the 40th anniversary to all the employees and wish many more successful years to come. With this occasion, I would like to wish God's grace to my esteemed brothers, the Tivnikli brothers, Mr. Abdullah and Fahrettin Tivnikli were very able and competent trades persons, as well as spending their money in foundations serving the unfortunate and the poor. They have also kept their connections alive. They were true lovers of sciences, and I wish that God Almighty blesses their souls and places them in heaven. Both the Exim and İSAR Foundation, along with the Exim Holding's founding values, late Abdullah and Fahrettin Tivnikli gave a lot of importance to the notions of responsibility to the nation and the country, which deserves the highest appreciation. I would like to mention it here that we are very pleased that their entrusted values are highly appreciated and protected. Mr. Abdullah Tivnikli continued many activities on multiple fields to enrich our cultural and historical heritage. Most of the works here are restored by our esteemed bookbinders, and I would like to wish them well. Esteemed friends, we all know that those without a past cannot have a future. Those who neglect their history and cut their ties with their history cannot have a future to build. As a nation, we are really the rich product of a very, very rich and very powerful historical background. And behind our history and culture, there is a very unique compilation of knowledge and wisdom, some of which were created by the works displayed here. And this tells us what the real meaning of the history and culture and civilization is with these books. As you know, when we define our civilization, we use the example of a tree, because the nations, the civilizations,

0: times that our books were sold to the foreigners for a penny, for a kilo, and they aimed to suspend the democracy. In the times of the plots, the worst examples were experienced. In the era of 28th of February, books belonging to Sultan Abdulhamid Han were seized and confiscated in the library of Istanbul University. Unfortunately, today, in certain areas, we can still feel the impact of the cultural desertion, and the mistakes of those times are in the background of these mistakes. The Hisar Foundation has contributed strongly by holding dear the works and the books that connect us to our history and background. In Turkish art, there are globally famous bookbinders. We have a lot of important values. The late Samiha Ayverdi depicts them as follows: as a Central Eastern art and craftsmanship, bookbinding shed light on Europe and encompassed the Ottoman and Seljukian centuries. Bookbinders and the works of bookbinders reflected the art of the bookbinders on paper and on leather. They were not only shapes and signs, but they were almost like the original sound, the voice, the shapes of their hearts depicted on paper and leather. In the Islamic East, the books are embellished with the works of art and calligraphy, and they do this almost as a way of prayer and worship, and bookbinding is such an important, such a highly valued art in our culture. The bookbinding workshop within your foundation restored more than 1,000 books, and I would like to especially congratulate you for these efforts. In the same way, for reviving and restoring this art, you have done so much, and I thank you so much. With these thoughts, I would like to wish that this a tribute to books, bookbinding art and restoration exhibition will be yielding fruitful results. I would like to thank everyone who made this event possible. I greet you with respect and affection. Thank you so much.
1: Sayın Cumhurbaşkanım, efendim hitaplarınız için şükranlarımızı sunuyoruz. Zat-ı Devletlerine yüksek müsaadelerinizi.
0: His Excellency, Mr. President, we are grateful for your address. And could we please kindly ask you to stay on the podium while we deliver the plaques. I would like to invite Mr. Ebu Bekir Tivnikli to deliver the plaque now, please.
2: Ziraat Bank is with you all around the world.

Gold recorded its strongest monthly performance in more than half a year in August, gaining 10% as changing expectations for U.S. monetary policy and strong institutional demand supported prices.

0: The precious metal ended the month at around $4,449 per ounce, marking its fastest monthly increase in 7 months. Gold had faced significant pressure following the outbreak of the U.S.-Israel-Iran war, posting sharp declines during several months before beginning to recover in July. Momentum strengthened considerably in August as slowing U.S. inflation and weaker employment data reduced expectations for further Federal Reserve interest rate hikes. The U.S. Treasury's expansion of its long-term bond buyback operations also provided support, while a relative easing of geopolitical risks helped reshape sentiment across financial markets. Central bank purchases remained another important source of demand, with large-scale buying continuing to strengthen gold's appeal, despite the U.S. dollar, bond yields, and oil prices remaining relatively elevated. China's central bank was among the major buyers, purchasing 19 metric tons of gold during the month, with expectations that official sector demand could continue. The strong performance highlights renewed investor demand for precious metals as markets assess the direction of U.S. monetary policy, global economic conditions, and continuing geopolitical uncertainty.
1: The deal that's possible, that's in the interests of Canadian workers, families, and businesses, is also the deal that is in the interests of American families, American businesses, American consumers, and you know, we're ready to sit down and strike that deal when the Americans are ready. Thank you. There are a few issues that the United States was arguing right up to the last hour. Red lines, we aren't going to change, boom, it's in there, you know, our way or the highway, take it or leave it, you know, attitude. That now they're not. So all of a sudden they don't care about Canadian language or culture and those elements. Well, if they didn't care, they shouldn't have kept them in the deal up in the last. But it's good. We welcome that we care about those issues. Those are rights. They're fundamental to who we are. I don't think, with all respect, appointed, unelected cabinet members in the United States are experts on Canadian politics.
2: The U.S. trade deficit widened sharply in July, driven by declining exports and rising imports, according to data released by the U.S. Department of Commerce on Thursday. The deficit increased 24.4% to $88.6 billion U.S. dollars, marking the highest level in more than a year. Data shows that U.S. goods and services exports in July amounted to $310.7 billion U.S. dollars, a decrease of 2.1% from June, while the imports rose to $399.3 billion U.S. dollars, up 2.8% month on month. The industrial raw material exports decreased by $8.7 billion U.S. dollars in July, affected by the decline in crude oil and non-monetary gold exports. Meanwhile, the imports of computers and related accessories saw a significant increase, with capital goods imports rising by $14.4 billion U.S. dollars during the same period.
0: Released U.S. $1 coins featuring an image of President Donald Trump were released as part of the nation's 250th anniversary. The design features the words Liberty, In God We Trust, and 1776 to 2026 on the front, and an image of the bald eagle from the presidential seal on the back. According to the Treasury Department, the coins went on sale through the U.S. Mint and are being produced in Philadelphia. Critics have raised questions about the design's legality. Congress in 2020 passed a law allowing the Treasury Secretary to mint $1 coins to mark the 250th anniversary, but that law forbade designs portraying a living person.
3: Zirat Bank is with you all around the world. Sponsored by Halkbank.

0: Washington is opening new fronts, not only against Iran, but also at home. The U.S. House is moving to punish universities that support commercial boycotts of Israel, raising new questions over federal funding, academic freedom, and free speech. Abroad, pressure on Tehran is intensifying as the European Union joins Washington's economic campaign against Iran, with the Strait of Hormuz at the center of the confrontation. But as Washington expands its pressure, Turkey is looking in a different direction. In Bishkek, President Erdogan is deepening Turkey's engagement with the Shanghai Cooperation Organization, while its partnership with Saudi Arabia and Pakistan is adding a new dimension to regional security. And from southern Lebanon to Palestinian classrooms, the consequences of unresolved conflicts continue to spread. Let's begin.
1: The U.S. House of Representatives passed legislation on Thursday to block federal aid for universities that boycott Israel, the latest Republican-backed pro-Israel measure amid growing Democratic criticism of the Israeli government over the war in Gaza. The Republican majority chamber voted 237 to 169 in favor of the Protect Economic and Academic Freedom Act, which would have to pass the Senate in order to become law. The war in Gaza has devastated much of the Palestinian enclave. Israeli attacks since then have killed more than 73,000 Palestinians, according to the Gaza Health Ministry. The conflict sparked protests and calls for boycotts at many U.S. campuses. In response, Republican President Donald Trump targeted colleges and universities with probes and federal funding suspension threats. The administration

0: many Republicans in Congress allege that the protesters were anti-Semitic and supported extremism. Protesters deny this, saying advocacy for Palestinian rights and objections to the devastation in Gaza should not be equated with anti-Semitism or support for extremism. Thursday's House vote was mostly along party lines, with just two Republicans voting nay and 33 Democrats voting in favor. U.S. Representative Gerald Nadler, a New York Democrat, said in a statement before the vote that he opposed the Global Boycott, Divestment, and Sanctions, BDS, movement, but would vote no because he supported Americans' right to free expression. It is the only way to ensure speech I do agree with is equally protected, Nadler said. The BDS movement seeks to isolate Israel over its treatment of Palestinians. The bill's sponsors said it was not intended to hinder academic speech or debate, but to prevent the targeting of Israel and Judaism.
1: Board of Trustees.
0: It simply says that if your university takes federal taxpayer dollars, it can't discriminate against academic partnerships or investments with one country. U.S. Representative Josh Gottheimer, a New Jersey Democrat, said in a speech urging support.
2: Turkish President Recep Tayyip Erdogan, speaking to journalists on the plane returning from Kyrgyzstan, addressed several key issues, including the newly signed defense cooperation agreement, while also issuing a stern warning to Greece.
0: Turkish President Recep Tayyip Erdogan has outlined Ankara's positions on regional security, Syria, defense cooperation, and relations with Greece, while highlighting the importance of the newly formed Mecca Alliance. Turkish president said the alliance's strategy, political, and military committee had met in Istanbul as the first concrete step toward putting the cooperation mechanism into operation.
3: The strategy, political, and military committee convened to take the first concrete step toward establishing this alliance. The foreign ministers, defense ministers, and chiefs of general staff of the three countries came together. In line with our approach of taking concrete steps as soon as possible, we identified the technical issues that need to be addressed. First and foremost, a secretariat needs to be established and made operational. Military and political issues need to be addressed here. The defense industry is an important area of cooperation. There are also areas of military operational cooperation, including military training, military standardization, sharing assessments of military threats, and sharing capabilities and resources. Decisions were made on how and when these issues will be implemented. Very few countries have openly reacted against this alliance, but there are also countries that have expressed their opposition behind the scenes. In particular, the balance between Saudi Arabia, Pakistan, and Turkey makes it difficult for many actors to openly criticize this alliance.
0: On Syria, Erdogan said developments had validated Ankara's long-standing warnings about terrorism and instability. He called on neighboring and friendly countries to support Syria's reconstruction and warned against provocations that could undermine the country's internal peace.
3: As Turkey, we are saying the same thing about Syria today as we said yesterday. We said Syria could not become an area where terrorist organizations operate freely and that instability there could spread throughout the entire region. In the end, we were proven right. This means that the United States has now also recognized the realities of Syria. The Syrian people have paid a very heavy price, but they stood up for their homeland. Now they are working to rebuild all of Syria. The situation in Syria is also important because it demonstrates how correct our vision was and how realistic our Syria policy has been. Dealing with provocations is also important. Those seeking to undermine Syria's internal peace must not be given room to operate.
0: Erdogan also addressed Turkey's efforts to rejoin the F-35 program, saying talks with the United States were continuing. He stressed that Ankara would continue developing its own defense capabilities, including the Khan fighter jet and domestic air defense systems.
3: We discussed every issue on our bilateral agenda with Mr. Putin, As you know, we were a partner in the F-35 program and made significant contributions to it. We are continuing talks on Turkey's return to the program. We believe that once the processes in the United States are completed, as soon as possible, this issue will be left behind. At the same time, as we pursue all these diplomatic efforts, we're not giving up on Khan. We're not giving up on developing our own air defense system. On the contrary, we are expanding Turkey's options. This is what a strong Turkey looks like. This is the roadmap for a strong Turkey.
0: Turning to Greece, President Erdogan called for good neighborly relations, but warned Athens against arming islands with demilitarized status.
3: What should we do? What is our responsibility? To do what is necessary. We say we want to proceed with Greece on the basis of good neighborly relations. If we were to call out Greece from our own territory, from Kash, they would hear us, wouldn't they? But we have been sincere on every issue. We have been the constructive side. Yet, most of the time, we have not seen our goodwill reciprocated. First of all, Greece needs to understand this. Turkey has no designs on anyone's territory, but neither will Turkey allow its rights to be violated. If anyone interprets Turkey's calm and prudent approach as weakness, I say this clearly. They are making a grave mistake. Greece must turn back from this wrong path it has taken and stop arming the islands that have demilitarized status.
2: U.S. Vice President J.D. Vance has blamed Iran for high fuel prices and disruptions to shipping through the Strait of Hormuz, while warning that Washington is considering a range of measures against Iran.
4: All right. Good morning, everybody. And the fundamental reality is that the reason gas prices are so high right now is because the Iranians are shooting at commercial shipping. Even, by the way, when they signed an agreement that said we're going to stop shooting at commercial shipping, they almost immediately went back to shooting at commercial shipping. So when the Iranians shoot at commercial shipping, obviously that means some ships don't want to go through. A lot of ships have gone through. We got about 15 million barrels out of the Strait of Hormuz just yesterday, despite the fact that the Iranians continue to shoot, I should say. What has anybody in the world done? Why is it incumbent upon the United States of America to be the only country in the world that can actually ensure world energy markets continue to stay supplied? And the answer is because we're the only country that has the capability of doing it. But everything that could happen is on the table. Economic pressure, military pressure, diplomatic pressure, covert pressure. Of course, these are tools in the president's toolkit. But part of the reason they're tools in the toolkit is because the vice president, hopefully, is not dumb enough to stand up before, you know, all of you and a million Americans watching at home and say exactly what it is that we plan on doing. Thank you all. Good to see everybody.
2: A group of farmers has been working to preserve Gaza's native crops by rebuilding a local seed bank that was destroyed during Israel's war in the territory and encouraging Palestinians to cultivate what little viable land they have left.
5: Amid the rubble of Gaza, farmers are trying to ensure they have a future. And it's all about native seeds. 71-year-old Salama Muhana is rebuilding his bank of seeds after it was destroyed during Israel's war in the territory. It was bulldozed by Israeli forces in 2024, weeks after the Hamas-led October 7th attacks. Before the conflict, he says the bank held tons of seeds for dozens of local crops. Now, those seeds are being gathered once again from farmers who previously worked with the bank and stored inside a modest tent in southern Gaza. Muhanna says local seeds can be saved and replanted year after year, making them less dependent on outside supplies.
6: During the period of famine that we went through, what benefited and helped people were the local seeds. People got local seeds, and the local seeds were what helped people. People found their chard, spinach, and other things. These were the things people found during the famine. This is what they found. They found nothing else.
5: So far, his team has restored 32 local varieties, carefully sorting and storing them despite difficult conditions. But restoring seed stocks is only one part of a much larger challenge. According to Gaza's agriculture ministry, most farmland was damaged during the war. Many growers now work beside damaged buildings and piles of debris.

0: Farmer Khaled Alastal says fields near the area, known as the Yellow Line, remain dangerous to access.
1: I have this piece of land, about 3 acres. I planted about 550 to 1,100 yards from the Yellow Line. We are exposed to gunfire daily. Several times our neighbors have been injured around us, so we take ourselves and flee from here. Leave the area because it is a dangerous area, a combat zone. We keep saying that we want to strengthen our resilience and we want to live in our land.
0: Inside the tent, the shelves are slowly filling again. In a place where food supplies can quickly become uncertain, the seeds here could mean the difference between going hungry and getting a meal.
2: Welcome back to the program. In the studio with me today is Farooq Akhtar, lawyer and economist Farooq Akhtar. Farooq, welcome to Turkey's Diplomacy.
3: Welcome, thank you.
2: Farooq, let's begin with what's happening in the United States. We've been listening and watching what's happening in the West Bank and Gaza. This is related to Israel. Yeah. Now, the U.S. House has passed a bill to strip funds from Israel boycotting universities. It's the Protect Economic and Academic Freedom Act, and it requires universities to certify they avoid a non-expressive commercial boycott of Israel to keep federal funds. Farooq, please explain to us what's going on right now and why is the United States continuing to support Israel while seeing at the same time the genocide unfold in the occupied Gaza Strip?
3: So thank you again, you know, for another round. You know, I mean, U.S. and Israel is very close allies, and you know they are supporting each other on many fronts. So, I mean, on the one hand, we know that this is now an election time for both countries, and of course, you know, I mean, to canvas the support of their electorate, and you know, also try to position the country's diplomatic efforts is such kind of, I think, internally motivated passage of new laws is possible. So in this respect, what I see is a politically motivated bill that would stir some discussion within the United States, among the United States electorate. So I would first of all interpret it from this perspective. But of course, you know, this is not a properly passed bill under the U.S. law because this is only approved by the House. But this should also be, you know, the United States, the bicameral state. So this should also be approved by the Senate as well. We haven't seen the Senate approval. So, you know, we should still remain cautious because such kind of proposals may be proposed by some, let's say, hard wing or right wing or left wing, you know, in politicians, depending on the circumstances. So what I interpret is definitely a bill that gives an open support to Israel, but on the other hand, you know, I mean, sacrifices the United States' academic freedom, because if you are dictating the universities to pick sides politically and otherwise, you know, threaten them with cutting their funds, definitely, you know, you are attacking the academic integrity and freedom, which the United States has been known as the champion of such, you know, freedom values. So, mm-hmm. on the one hand, we know very well that so many Democrats within the United States all are also, you know, I mean, angry against such bills because we see that, you know, Democrat voters lean to promote diversity within the United States still, and despite different, you know, backgrounds. So what I interpret is on the Republican side, a highly provocative bill that would stir some discussion and that would, you know, I mean, hopefully mobilize the Republican Party voters to vote for their party. I think that's the, that could be the one. Aim. Otherwise, I find it a, you know, I mean, a sorry attempt to pass such a law.
2: It's deliberate support for Israel. Farooq, okay, moving on to what happened this week, the SCO summit in Bishkek, Kyrgyzstan, yeah. Shanghai Cooperation Organization. Yeah. World leaders were there. Aliyev was there, Putin was there, Shehbaz Sharif, India's Modi, and of course Erdogan. Bilateral talks were held, negotiations were held. Obviously, we saw Lukashenko, Putin, and Erdogan, that picture from Bishkek. Farooq, if I ask you, how would you evaluate this summit? What would your thoughts be?
3: Well, on the one hand, you know, it's very internationally, very, how can I say, very difficult position because, I mean, so many people are still, you know, when the issue comes to Turkey's one-sided diplomatic policies because some Western counterparts are really

0: looking for such attempts on the Turkish side. You know, I mean, Turkey for both sides of the world, for both Western allies, and you know, I mean, in the Eastern friends, let's say, because we have only declared alliance under the MECA agreement that we have discussed previously. Mm-hmm. But apart from that, we don't have that much engagement that we have on the Western Hemisphere. But despite that, Shanghai Cooperation Agreement is definitely, as you mentioned, all the names are our neighborhoods, you know, I mean, leaders. So all these countries are Turkey, try to have some friendly relations with all of them. So from this perspective, you know, I mean, and it's not the first time that President Erdogan in person attends such meetings. So what I observe is another round of Turkey's participation as an observing participant, we can say, because we are still not a member of the organization. But when we look at the importance of the organization, it definitely, you know, alongside the BRICS, Belt and Road Initiative, Shanghai Cooperation Agreement, are another important, let's say, forum of the Chinese diplomatic efforts. And like it or not, China is another superpower of the world. So it will, of course, you know, bring together some members of it. So trying to, you know, I mean, demonize certain members and showing them as autocrats, I think are culturally, you know, I mean, biased efforts to, you know, I mean, criticize these things. Apart from that, you know, I mean, Turkey has been doing a very successful job on the diplomatic front to keep the both worlds together, mm-hmm. because I think we should interpret the Turkey's efforts from this perspective, because what Turkey has been doing is try to create a dialogue even at the times of war, which is really important.
1: And that's obvious, Faruk, because we've seen in the Ukraine war as well.
0: Exactly.
1: While Europe continues to support Ukraine and the United States as well, and they're against Russia, they're against Russian ideas and those military operations, those offensives, we've seen how Turkey has managed to, you know, be in neutral state and trying to negotiate. Sure. And we've seen how Turkey has also, you know, worked for the release of prisoners of war as well.
0: Yeah, on the one hand, you can still argue that Turkey has not even recognized, you know, I mean, Russia's annexation or invasion of the Crimea in 2014, so it's still a diplomatic, you know, I mean, no-go for Turkey. So, but on the other hand, you know, President Erdogan has still friendly or amicable relations with President Putin. And on the other hand, you know, our Foreign Minister Hakan Fidan in person traveled to Kiev, mm-hmm. by taking the, you know, train from the Polish border. So it shows how dynamic is the Turkey's diplomatic efforts. I think this should be seen from this perspective. So Turkey is maybe the only country which tries to open these channels between two worlds. And Turkey as a country, which is literally as a bridge between both worlds, I think has been doing successfully all the duties to the international community that Turkey should have. So I think what I observe, apart from all the political discussions, that Turkey would still become a member of the Shanghai Cooperation Organization in the upcoming years, that we don't know. But definitely it strengthens Turkey's diplomatic position in the world.
1: Faruk, thank you so much for those comments.
0: Welcome.
1: I'll be right back with you. The civilian toll of the Iran war is again drawing international concern as renewed U.S. strikes kill and wound civilians and raise fears of another cycle of military escalation.
2: The civilian toll of the Iran war is again drawing international concern following a renewed escalation between the United States and Iran after a period of reduced military activity. Iranian authorities said that U.S. strikes across the country killed 18 people and wounded more than 100, as fighting intensified following weeks in which direct exchanges had largely subsided. Among the incidents drawing particular attention was a strike near a wedding ceremony close to the Strait of Hormuz, where Iranian authorities reported civilian deaths and dozens of injuries. Footage released by the Iranian Red Crescent showed extensive damage near the site, including debris, a damaged building, and a collapsed utility tower. The renewed U.S. strikes were followed by Iranian missile and drone attacks against what Tehran described as American military assets across several countries in the region. The escalation has raised fresh concerns across the Middle East that another cycle of strikes and retaliation could further widen the six-month conflict. United Nations Secretary General Antonio Guterres expressed alarm over reports of civilian casualties, particularly the incident involving the wedding ceremony, and called for an immediate end to military action. The United Nations also stressed that civilians must be protected and that all sides are required to respect international humanitarian law. The latest civilian casualties have also renewed attention on previous deadly incidents during the conflict, including the strike on a girls' school in Minab at the beginning of the war. Meanwhile, tensions remain high around the Strait of Hormuz, where Iran continues to threaten vessels attempting to transit without its authorization, keeping pressure on one of the world's most important energy routes.
1: Welcome back to the program. Farooq, Operation Economic Outcast, launched by the United States. Yeah. The European Union has also joined this campaign against Iran. But I was reading somewhere earlier today that Iran, in 11 days, made $1 billion off oil revenues. My question to you is, are sanctions even working? What's the point of having another pressure campaign against Iran?
0: It's a difficult question because, I mean, what we have seen in both Russian case or Iranian case, that the sanctions don't work, definitely. It just polarized the world between the, you know, countries who still keep the economic relations open and those who do not. And Turkey also on that front, you know, I mean, tried to stay in the middle, but we have seen that, you know, U.S. pressure or the Western pressure is so high, so we have, you know, I mean, at least limited, if not totally cancelled, all of our trade relations. But when you look at the global agenda, so the U.S. is still trying to exert pressure as if we are still, but, you know, as if we are in the heydays of the dollar-denominated global economy, so which is not the case. So we know that the Chinese efforts to balance those global domination of the U.S. dollar. So once you don't have a, you know, I mean, global economic dominance and you don't dominate the global manufacturing, of course, economic pressures and economic sanctions of this type is usually found limited, because what you will do, you need to exert the pressure to the third party countries who are still keeping the trade relations open. So which means that the US and the EU should exert or should punish China as a result of they are buying the Iranian oil. So which cannot be the case, because we know from the President Trump's efforts to impose global tariffs all around the world, it hits back. So now it hit back the, you know, I mean, U.S. consumers. U.S. consumers are complaining the, you know, I mean, skyrocketing inflation for the U.S. levels. So when you look at from this perspective, the sanctions doesn't definitely, you know, deter the country under sanctions from pursuing its diplomatic or military objectives. That's for sure. That's been proven on many countless examples. Even at the highest days of the, you know, the economic dominance. On the other hand, you know, it hits back in most of the cases, and then it is very costly. So from both the US and the EU perspective, I think I've seen it as the last resort efforts to try to, you know, I mean, have an upper hand
1: and
0: in this negotiation table
1: really
0: around the Hormuz. Which I think which wouldn't contribute to their bargaining position, I think. Because when you try to, you know, exert pressure, there is always another portion of the country who is ready to rebalance. Because what comes with these kind of sanctions are the, you know, sanctioned goods are usually discounted heavily.
1: And they can also find alternatives as well, Farooq.
0: Exactly, exactly.
1: For example, in the case of China.
0: Yeah.
1: Why is China so heavily involved in the Iran war right now? Because China trades a lot with Iran.
0: And, you
1: and
0: know,
1: also from the Strait of Hormuz.
0: Also,
1: it's not just impacting these countries in the region, it's impacting the global economy right now.
0: Exactly, I definitely agree. So also from the, let's say, the country's perspective, the US perspective, to impose the sanctions, you really, you know, I mean, fold them prey to your competitor. So your competitor tries to expand their global influence all around the world, you know what I mean?

0: take the, let's say, Middle Eastern oil, or, you know, I mean, delve into the depths of Africa to extract some, let's say, raw materials, because they have created a giant manufacturing industry. So they need to, you know, bring all these things. Your strategy was to cut their supply chains, supply lines. And as a result of it, in the second administration, they cut the Venezuelan oil. That was very well case for the U.S. But now, you know, I mean, you are trying to make a same move, let's say, in the Middle East. But that definitely doesn't work that way, because what we have seen is the United States president also declared, you know, Hormuz Strait as the U.S. territory. Mm-hmm. Which is more than welcome, but you know, I mean, it is not that easy. So, okay, there are some efforts, but what I've seen is that it just increases the support on your rival's point to not to also lose that piece of territory, which then in return increases the Russian-Iranian or the Chinese or Sino-Iranian economic and military or diplomatic relations, and turn them into an alliance of three countries, which is definitely being the case, but which has not been the case, let's say, 5 years ago or 10 years ago. So I think those kind of economic sanctions also hit back on diplomatic fronts as well.
1: Farouk, thank you so much for that excellent analysis.
0: Thank you so much. Always a pleasure.
1: A 16-year-old Palestinian, Ibrahim Al-Harsh, was mourned Tuesday after being shot by an Israeli drone while trying to reach his home in the Jabalia refugee camp.
2: A funeral was held Tuesday for 16-year-old Palestinian Ibrahim Al-Harsh, who was shot and killed by an Israeli drone while attempting to reach his home in the Jabalia refugee camp in the northern Gaza Strip, according to local sources. Al-Hirsch's body was collected from Al-Shifa Hospital in Gaza City by grieving relatives who gathered to mourn the teenager's death. Witnesses described a scene of deep sorrow at the funeral as Al-Hirsch's family and loved ones struggled with the loss of the young boy, whose life was cut short as he tried to make his way back to his family home in the war-battered camp. The killing adds to a growing list of Palestinian civilians, including children killed in northern Gaza despite the ceasefire that has technically been in place since October 2025. Jabalia, one of the most heavily destroyed areas of the Gaza Strip, has continued to see intermittent Israeli strikes and drone fire even as the broader conflict has officially been paused, with residents saying that simply moving through the camp, including trying to return to one's own home, has remained dangerous. The Israeli military has not yet commented on the incident. Gaza's health ministry has reported that more than 1,300 Palestinians have been killed in Israeli attacks since the ceasefire took effect, a toll that continues to include minors like Al-Hirsch, whose deaths often go unremarked outside of local reporting. Al-Hirsch's death follows a similar pattern of civilian casualties reported in Jabalia and other parts of northern Gaza in recent days, as families in the region continue to face daily risks, even in what is officially considered a period of reduced hostilities.
1: Welcome back to the program. Joining me now from the French capital is Mideast political analyst Dr. Abdennour Toumi. Dr. Toumi, welcome to Turkey's Diplomacy.
3: Good morning, and thank you for having me on the program, and my special greetings to your distinguished guest.
1: Abdennour, thank you so much. Abdennour, let's talk about Gaza. Tony Blair, there are reports now, unconfirmed reports. There are some statements being made from former diplomats as well. And the news is that Tony Blair has asked the Palestinian Authority to remove the word Palestine from textbooks. Abdennour, can you please give us some more information on where this case is going right now?
3: Actually, if this is true, it is astonishing to hear such a statement from a former UK Prime Minister who has been involved in the region for decades now. And I believe he does know the consequences of such an irresponsible statement. Having said that, and this doesn't surprise me coming from

0: a scornful attitude from Westerners, or in particular in this case a Westerner, toward the Easterners. In other words, this is again the narrative of the colonialism that Frantz Fanon had written about and fought for. I mean, he for colonialism, whether on the field or on his excellent writings. And in other, in light of these developments, it does say that again, the Westerners, in particular the one who are in power or decision makers, they don't care much about us, the people in the region, on one hand, and also it gave them actually these again to dare and to challenge not only the elite or the people, but also the leaders in the region, because this is, it's again a grave statement vis-à-vis the international law, vis-à-vis the dynamic of the Israeli-Palestinian conflict, and again just a clear message to the ICJ, the International Committee of Justice, Criminal Justice, that again issued in 2024 a concerted decision when it comes to the right of the Palestinians about self-determination that will lead for the creation of statehood. But again, and this is, it's a part of this impunity that the Israeli leaders and to some extent now about 90% of the population, I mean, they don't want to see or to hear such an effective and physical role of the Palestinians on their land. I mean, this is the goal, or they want actually their leaders and population alike to depopulate the Palestinians, not only from Gaza now, and also now they are going in the West Bank to the achieve the strategic objective to erase for good the Palestinian identity and the Palestinians' rights on their occupied land.
1: Abdunur, let's not forget what's happening in Lebanon, because Lebanon was also attacked. There were artillery shellings yesterday. The area, the border area near Syria, near Golan Heights, that was also targeted in the last few hours. Abdunur, my question is that we were expecting Lebanon and Israel to reach some sort of a security agreement. We were expecting all the displaced residents to return back to southern Lebanon, but that is, I don't think we're going to see that happen anytime soon. So how much pressure does that put on the security talks and on future talks that could help us bring a conclusion?
0: And again, this is, it's a part of the Netanyahu strategy in the region, and go in with his approach, and that now has become a doctrine. I mean, not only about deterrence, but it is now about endless wars. And this is particularly this time, and you know, we are about 2 months before the Israel election. And again, they are using, or actually these serious issues, whether in Gaza or in West Bank or now in southern Lebanon or in, even in Syria, in south of Syria, if not Syria at large. They're using this, it's a part of the fuel of the political campaign for the Israeli prime minister. And he challenged, actually, he keeps going and challenging the entire international community about how strong he is and how determined to not pay any attention to international legality. But when it comes to the Lebanese, it is a serious matter. And again, the Israelis, they like to negotiate, but they don't believe in any political solution. I mean,

0: You can negotiate as long as, I mean, as you want, or you can go with them for years if you want. And we saw what happened with the Palestinians since the Stillborn Agreement of Oslo that goes back to three decades now. And I mean, in the end, at the end of the day, actually the situation has gotten worsened, and there are there were no breakthrough for a possibility of those quote unquote negotiation of talks. And Israel always has that quality of looking for an alibi and pretexts, and now they are looking actually, so they want to disarm Hezbollah, and they know very well it is a difficult task and they cannot do it. And even the Lebanese government, it is now in this tough situation, and they know well, I mean, the Lebanese government know, or state at large, know, the leaders know well that it is difficult mission to do, because it's not of the Lebanese are not sincere about that, it's the other side who doesn't believe in a political solution, because they look again, especially this messianic government, and again the right and the far right who don't believe at all for a political solution, whether it be on the Palestinian issue or with the southern in Lebanon or in Syria. So now again it's up to the international community, but unfortunately the international community has been very passive, and this is why has given all these teeth for Netanyahu and his messianic government to continue and challenge the not only international community, but now the leaders in the region. And this is why it's very, very difficult to one hope, or there is not even a ray of hope for a political solution in near future. And again, particularly when this, at this moment, the Israelis are in this political, hot political season, and unfortunately there is no another party on the Israeli side that will look for a possibility like it was decades or two, three decades ago at the time of the Labour Party, when he was at that moment, I mean, having that, I mean, showing the stick and the carrot, or sometimes that he gives, I mean, shows with the carrot, but this time it's only about the stick. And unfortunately, the situation in Lebanon, it looks the same with the Palestinians, and one just can hope for a new parameter that will emerge in light of the outcome of the elections, Israeli elections and the midterm elections, but again in the U.S. But at this time, the leaders in the region have to show their again, they have to be strong and show their leadership and challenge the U.S. administration, because up until now, the U.S. administration has been very, very weak when it comes to challenge or pressure Netanyahu about his policies with his neighbors' countries and region at large.
1: Dr. Abdunnoor Toumi, thank you so much for that analysis. Always a pleasure having you on Turkey's Diplomacy.
0: Thank you.
1: Faruk Akhtar, a big thank you to you as well for being with us in the studios.
2: Thank you for having us. Thank you, Umar.
1: You're welcome. That brings us to the end of our program. Thanks for joining us. Bye for now.

0: $39 per ounce, marking its fastest monthly increase in 7 months. Gold had faced significant pressure following the outbreak of the U.S.-Israel-Iran war, posting sharp declines during several months before beginning to recover in July. Momentum strengthened considerably in August as slowing U.S. inflation and weaker employment data reduced expectations for further Federal Reserve interest rate hikes. The U.S. Treasury's expansion of its long-term bond buyback operations also provided support, while a relative easing of geopolitical risks helped reshape sentiment across financial markets. Central bank purchases remained another important source of demand, with large-scale buying continuing to strengthen gold's appeal, despite the U.S. dollar, bond yields, and oil prices remaining relatively elevated. China's central bank was among the major buyers, purchasing 19 metric tons of gold during the month, with expectations that official sector demand could continue. The strong performance highlights renewed investor demand for precious metals as markets assess the direction of U.S. monetary policy, global economic conditions, and continuing geopolitical uncertainty.
1: The deal that's possible that's in the interest of Canadian workers, families, and businesses is also the deal that is in the interest of American families, American businesses, American consumers. And you know, we're ready to sit down and strike that deal when the Americans are ready. Thank you. There are a few issues that the United States was arguing right up to the last hour. Red lines, we're not going to change, boom, it's in there, you know, our way or the highway, take it or leave it, you know, attitude. That now they're not. So all of a sudden they don't care about Canadian language or culture and those elements. Well, if they didn't care, they should have kept them in the deal up in the last. But it's good. We welcome that. We care about those issues. Those are rights. They're fundamental to who we are. I don't think, with all respect, appointed, unelected cabinet members in the United States are experts on Canadian politics.
2: The U.S. trade deficit widened sharply in July, driven by declining exports and rising imports, according to data released by the U.S. Department of Commerce on Thursday. The deficit increased 24.4% to $88.6 billion, marking the highest level in more than a year. Data shows that U.S. goods and services exports in July amounted to $310.7 billion, a decrease of 2.1% from June, while the imports rose to $399.3 billion, up 2.8% month on month. The industrial raw material exports decreased by $8.7 billion in July, affected by the decline in crude oil and non-monetary gold exports. Meanwhile, the imports of computers and related accessories saw a significant increase, with capital goods imports rising by $14.4 billion during the same period.
0: Newly released U.S. $1 coins featuring an image of President Donald Trump were released as part of the nation's 250th anniversary. The design features the words Liberty, In God We Trust, and 1776 to 2026 on the front, and an image of the bald eagle from the presidential seal on the back. According to the Treasury Department, the coins went on sale through the U.S. Mint and are being produced in Philadelphia. Critics have raised questions about the design's legality. Congress in 2020 passed a law allowing the Treasury Secretary to mint $1 coins to mark the 250th anniversary, but that law forbade designs portraying a living person. Tesla has started offering rides in limited areas of Austin, Texas, in its two-seater Cybercab, a vehicle without a steering wheel or pedals, with the Auto Safety Agency responding that it was evaluating the matter. CEO Elon Musk has

said the CyberCab is key to transforming Tesla into a dominant force in driverless vehicles. The National Highway Traffic Safety Administration, meanwhile, sets and enforces rules for auto safety, including for new vehicles. The electric vehicle maker has a limited robo-taxi ride-hailing service with a network of autonomous Model Ys, some with human safety monitors. Over time, it intends to make the no-steering wheel CyberCab the main driverless vehicle model operating within a larger robo-taxi network. Tesla updated its robo-taxi website on Thursday with details about the CyberCab, including the information that rides in the model were available only in some parts of Austin. Tesla did not specify whether it would charge for CyberCabs or if anyone using its app in Austin could secure a ride. Since launching a pilot in Austin in June 2025, Tesla has expanded its robo-taxi service to a handful of other cities in Texas and Florida. Service is often limited to outlying areas that are simpler to navigate than urban centers. Analysts and investors see driverless vehicles as key to Tesla's future and a central underpinning of its $1.4 trillion market value, far higher than any other automaker. Tesla's core electric vehicle business faces pressure from global competition, particularly Chinese EV makers. Volkswagen plans to cut a further 50,000 jobs in the coming years as part of its cost-cutting package, the German carmaker said on Thursday evening. Volkswagen described the reduction in global staffing capacity as necessary to meet the targets of its transformation program. The future of four German plants within the Volkswagen Group hangs in the balance, the company added. No competitive future use can be guaranteed for the Emden, Zwickau, Hanover, and Neckarsulm.

0: vision is to be developed by the end of June 2027. The future plan creates the conditions to make the Volkswagen Group and its brands more capable, more competitive, and more future-oriented, the company said in a statement. The implementation of the future plan is, in the view of the management board and the supervisory board, absolutely necessary to maintain the competitiveness of the Volkswagen Group and to secure it sustainably for the future. After intensive and constructive deliberations, the supervisory board unanimously approved the comprehensive future plan 2030 of the Volkswagen Group.
1: Ziraat Bank is with you all around the world. Sponsored by Hull.

0: Iran has launched a new wave of missile and drone attacks against U.S. military bases in Kuwait and the United Arab Emirates, marking another escalation in the conflict between Tehran and Washington. The Iranian military said that its forces targeted the Ahmad al-Jaber Air Base in Kuwait and the al-Minhad Air Base in the UAE using missiles and drones. Tehran said that the strikes hit military infrastructure, including communication systems, aircraft hangars, and radar facilities, although the extent of the damage remains unclear. The attacks follow renewed U.S. strikes on southern Iran, with Tehran reporting military personnel among those killed and warning that further American attacks will trigger additional retaliation. Iranian authorities also say that civilians have been killed and wounded in the latest U.S. strikes, further raising concerns over the growing human cost of the renewed military escalation. One of the incidents under scrutiny is a strike in southern Iran that Tehran says hit a wedding gathering, killing and injuring civilians. Washington says that it is examining reports surrounding the wedding strike as tensions remain particularly high over the Strait of Hormuz. The latest exchanges underline the continuing risk of a wider regional escalation, with U.S. military installations across the Gulf increasingly becoming targets of Iranian retaliation.
1: All right. Good morning, everybody. And the fundamental reality is that the reason gas prices are so high right now is because the Iranians are shooting at commercial shipping. Even, by the way, when they signed an agreement that said, we're going to stop shooting at commercial shipping, they almost immediately went back to shooting at commercial shipping. So when the Iranians shoot at commercial shipping, obviously that means some ships don't want to go through. A lot of ships have gone through. We got about 15 million barrels out of the Strait of Hormuz just yesterday, despite the fact that the Iranians continue to shoot. What has anybody in the world done? Why is it incumbent upon the United States of America to be the only country in the world that can actually ensure world energy markets continue to stay supplied? And the answer is because we're the only country that has the capability of doing it. But everything that could happen is on the table. Economic pressure, military pressure, diplomatic pressure, covert pressure. Of course, these are tools in the president's toolkit, but part of the reason they're tools in the toolkit is because the vice president, hopefully, is not dumb enough to stand up before, you know, all of you and a million Americans watching at home and say exactly what it is that we plan on doing. Thank you all. Good to see everybody.

0: Türkiye's UN Permanent Representative Ahmet Yıldız praised Syria's determination to address the country's chemical weapons legacy in close coordination with the international community. Speaking at the UN Security Council meeting on Syria's chemical weapons disarmament, Yıldız called the issue one of the gravest legacies of the Assad era, but said there is now genuine cause for optimism. United Nations Permanent Representative for Turkey said, "We firmly believe that sustainable progress on the chemical weapons file can be best achieved through practical, gradual, and well-coordinated cooperation with Syria, taking into account the realities on the ground." Yıldız welcomed the Organization for the Prohibition of Chemical Weapons Executive Council's July decision to restore Syria's rights and privileges within the organization, as well as recent agreements on the verification of chemical weapons facilities.
1: Sustainable development goals were adopted.
0: He also welcomed the deployment of an OPCW Technical Secretariat team to Syria to inspect the destruction of Category 3 chemical weapons and said Ankara looked forward to its report. Yıldız acknowledged challenges in identifying, securing and preparing chemical materials for destruction, partly due to the clandestine nature of the former regime's chemical weapons program. Ahmet Yıldız said, "These challenges have been further compounded by Israeli airstrikes targeting potential chemical weapons-related sites following the fall of the former regime." He warned that such strikes could release hazardous materials, endanger civilians, and destroy evidence crucial to establishing facts and ensuring accountability for past chemical weapons attacks. Yıldız said Turkey would continue supporting Syria's efforts to strengthen its technical and logistical capacity in line with OPCW standards. Lastly, Turkey's UN Permanent Representative said, "We reiterate our strong support for the Syrian-led and Syrian-owned efforts to address the chemical weapons file," and added that the shared objective should be a Syria that is permanently free of chemical weapons.
2: بسم الله الرحمن الرحيم السلام عليكم ورحمة الله وبركاته
3: Turkey has strongly criticized a European Parliament proposal related to the Cyprus issue, saying that EU institutions are allowing themselves to become instruments of Greek Cypriot propaganda. The Turkish Foreign Ministry said that a European Parliament committee had recommended allocating funding under the EU's 2027 budget for a monument that Ankara says is intended to slander the Turkish armed forces.
4: Through the 1974 Cyprus peace operation, the Turkish armed forces prevented the extermination of the Turkish Cypriot people and brought peace to the entire island, which has prevailed for over half a century. The allegations made by the Greek Cypriot side distort and politicize historical facts.
3: The foreign minister

0: She also said that EU institutions are moving away from principles of impartiality and justice by supporting politically motivated Greek Cypriot narratives.
1: Instead of contributing to a settlement of the Cyprus issue, EU institutions are further undermining trust between the two peoples by departing from the principles of impartiality and justice and becoming a tool for the Greek Cypriot side's propaganda.
0: Mourners attended a funeral Thursday of two Palestinians, aged 16 and 19, who were killed by Israeli forces the night before in the Israeli-occupied West Bank. Israeli troops fired on them while they were escorting settlers in the village of Al-Mughayir. Amin Abu Aliyah, a local official, told the Palestinian news agency Wafa that settlers and Israeli soldiers entered the village, attacked two homes, and stole some sheep. Hamdi Abu Aliyah, a 35-year-old resident and livestock breeder, said that over 100 goats were taken. The settlers got help from the Israeli army and were accompanied by the police and border guards, meaning a large force of no less than 16 patrols was present, he added. Residents confronted the settlers and the military responded by firing on them. Saeed Abu Aliyah, a 65-year-old local resident and uncle of one of the killed, lamented living and safety conditions in the village, saying it's unsafe to leave the area due to almost daily settler attacks. Our village is experiencing what I can say is a massacre. They, settlers, break cars, assault citizens, steal livestock, and uproot trees, he added. The army said in a statement that locals had thrown rocks but confirmed no troops were injured. It said that the incident in which troops accompanied the settlers into the village was under review but declined to comment on the decision to use lethal force. According to the military, the soldiers were attempting to facilitate the return of livestock belonging to Israeli civilians. The Palestinian Ministry of Health says that close to 90 Palestinians have been killed by Israeli settlers and soldiers so far this year. Three-year-old Palestinian Dina Berba was left in critical, life-threatening condition after being shot in the head when Israeli soldiers opened random gunfire on tents sheltering displaced Palestinians near the Abu Hamid Junction in the city of Khan Yunis in the southern Gaza Strip, according to local sources. Dina was rushed to Nasser Hospital in Khan Yunis, where medical teams have been working urgently to save her life. Hospital sources described her condition as critical, with doctors continuing to intervene as her family awaits word on whether she will survive. The Abu Hamid Junction area, like much of Khan Yunis, has become home to thousands of displaced families living in makeshift tents after being forced from their homes during the war. These tent encampments, meant to offer at least some shelter, have repeatedly come under Israeli fire in recent months, with young children among the most frequent victims, a pattern that has drawn growing alarm from local medics and human rights observers. Dina's shooting adds to a long and painful list of children wounded or killed by Israeli gunfire in displacement areas across southern Gaza, even as a ceasefire has technically been in place since October 2025. Rights groups and Gaza's health ministry have documented dozens of similar incidents in which children sheltering in tents were struck by what witnesses describe as random or indiscriminate fire from Israeli forces stationed nearby. The Israeli military has not yet issued a statement regarding the incident. Gaza's health ministry continues to track civilian casualties occurring despite the truce, with the overall toll of Palestinians killed since the ceasefire took effect now exceeding 1,300, according to the latest figures, a number that includes a steady stream of children caught in ongoing violence, even during what is officially considered a period of reduced hostilities. As of the latest update, Dina remains in critical condition at NASA.

0: her hospital, with her family and medical staff holding on to hope that she survives her injuries. Nearly 3 years of war have devastated Gaza's healthcare system, leaving Palestinians struggling to access even basic services such as glasses and other essential eye care. Repeated displacement has made the problem worse, with many Palestinians losing or damaging their glasses as families were forced to move repeatedly across the enclave.
1: ومش قادر اشتري نظارات غاليات ليش ما بنقدرش النظارات ليش انا بس بدنا اكل وشرب بدنا نظارات عشان نشوف نقرا فين نقرا قران نقرا حاجه نقرا جوال فيش يعني فيش حاجه بتمرق.
0: With medical infrastructure crippled and supplies severely limited, replacing damaged glasses has become difficult and increasingly expensive for displaced families. Some Palestinians are resorting to makeshift repairs, trying to keep broken glasses usable because they cannot afford or find replacements. For elderly residents and others who have relied on glasses for decades, the shortage is adding another layer of hardship to already difficult living conditions.
2: صح شديد في الماتيريال خاصة في البصريات بشكل عام يعني ما بدخل الإطارات ولا بدخل العدسات وللأسف الشديد يعني بيجونا زبائن بيلبسوا العدسات اللاصقة بتاريخ منتهي الصلاحية 2021 طبعا أنت بتقول للزبون إنه هاي العدسة منتهية الصلاحية من تاريخ 2021 للأسف الشديد بيكون رد الشخص اللي جاي إنه أنا بدي أشوف.
0: The eye care shortage reflects the wider collapse of Gaza's healthcare system, where years of Israeli attacks, displacement, and restrictions on supplies have left residents struggling to obtain essential medical treatment and equipment. For Palestinians living through the prolonged conflict, even something as basic as being able to see clearly has become another daily struggle.

0: Amid the rubble of Gaza, farmers are trying to ensure they have a future. And it's all about native seeds. 71-year-old Salama Muhana is rebuilding his bank of seeds after it was destroyed during Israel's war in the territory. It was bulldozed by Israeli forces in 2024, weeks after the Hamas-led October 7th attacks. Before the conflict, he says the bank held tons of seeds for dozens of local crops. Now, those seeds are being gathered once again from farmers who previously worked with the bank and stored inside a modest tent in southern Gaza. Muhana says local seeds can be saved and replanted year after year, making them less dependent on outside supplies.
1: During the period of famine that we went through, what benefited and helped people were the local seeds. People got local seeds, and the local seeds were what helped people. People found their chard, spinach, and other things. These were the things people found during the famine. This is what they found. They found nothing else.
0: So far, his team has restored 32 local varieties, carefully sorting and storing them despite difficult conditions. But restoring seed stocks is only one part of a much larger challenge. According to Gaza's agriculture ministry, most farmland was damaged during the war. Many growers now work beside damaged buildings and piles of debris. Farmer Khaled Al-Astal says fields near the area, known as the Yellow Line, remain dangerous to access.
2: I have this piece of land, about 3 acres. I planted about 550 to 1,100 yards from the Yellow Line. We are exposed to gunfire daily. Several times our neighbors have been injured around us, so we take ourselves and flee from here. Leave the area because it is a dangerous area, a combat zone. We keep saying that we want to strengthen our resilience and we want to live in our land.
0: Inside the tent, the shelves are slowly filling again. In a place where food supplies can quickly become uncertain, the seeds here could mean the difference between going hungry and getting a meal.
3: The U.S. House of Representatives passed legislation on Thursday to block federal aid for universities that boycott Israel, the latest Republican-backed pro-Israel measure amid growing Democratic criticism of the Israeli government over the war in Gaza. The Republican majority chamber voted 237 to 169 in favor of the Protect Economic and Academic Freedom Act, which would have to pass the Senate in order to become law. The war in Gaza has devastated much of the Palestinian enclave. Israeli attacks since then have killed more than 73,000 Palestinians, according to the Gaza Health Ministry. The conflict sparked protests and calls for boycotts at many U.S. campuses. In response, Republican President Donald Trump targeted colleges and universities with probes and federal funding suspension threats. The administration and many Republicans in Congress allege that the protesters were anti-Semitic and supported extremism. Protesters deny this, saying advocacy for Palestinian rights and objections to the devastation in Gaza should not be equated with anti-Semitism or support for extremism. Thursday's House vote was mostly along party lines, with just 2 Republicans voting nay and 33 Democrats voting in favor. U.S. Representative Gerald Nadler, a New York Democrat, said in a statement before the vote that he opposed the Global Boycott, Divestment, and Sanctions, BDS, movement, but would vote no because he supported Americans' right to free expression. It is the only way to ensure speech I do agree with is equally protected, Nadler said. The BDS movement seeks to isolate Israel over its treatment of Palestinians. The bill's sponsors said it was not intended to hinder academic speech or debate, but to prevent the targeting of Israel and Judaism.
4: Board of Trustees.
3: It simply says that if your university takes federal taxpayer dollars, it can't discriminate against academic partnerships or investments with one country. U.S. Representative Josh Gottheimer, a New Jersey Democrat, said in a speech urging support.
5: Fascist administration. The schoolyard in southern Lebanon echoed with the squeals of playing children, despite the beating sun and distant booms of Israeli airstrikes. But for most of the youth there, the public school isn't where they learn. It's where they live. Thousands of children remain displaced from their hometowns in Lebanon's south, 6 months after a new war erupted between Israel's military and armed group Hezbollah. Many still live in schools-turned shelters, while others are squeezed into rented apartments with their extended families. As schools gear up for a new academic year beginning on September 15th, families who sought shelter in public schools are wondering where they will go and how their children can pick up schooling amid so much uncertainty.
6: يعني صارت بدها تقلي يعني بدي ورقة وقلم لحتى اكتب ارسم ارجع مثل زمان حس شوي انه في مدرسة بنقول ان شاء الله بس غير هيك.
5: Naja Ammar, a grandmother of four school-age children, hails from the coastal village of Mansouri, but fled Israeli strikes to the public school in the city of Tyre, about 10 kilometers, 6 miles north. About 200 other families now live in the school. Ammar, 62, has two worries: where she'll live if the school reopens, and how her grandchildren can catch up after losing years of schooling during repeated conflicts between Israel and Hezbollah since 2023. Since March 2nd, Israeli strikes have killed more than 4,300 people in Lebanon, including more than 250 children, and wounded another 12,000, including 1,000 children, according to Lebanon's health ministry.
7: I mean, I think what's striking for me is we are in a situation where this has been a humanitarian crisis in this part of the world for not just for 6 months, but for 3 years, and one we've been struggling to respond to, and we've seen it escalating and getting worse and worse and worse. And you know, the children we spoke to over the past few days know what the solution is. It's a political solution. There's no humanitarian solution here.
5: At the fighting's peak, more than 1 million people, nearly a quarter of the population, were displaced. Most have returned home, but more than 340,000 remain displaced because their hometowns are destroyed or fall within territory occupied by Israel's military.

0: You can't walk.
1: U.S. efforts to revive negotiations aimed at ending the Russia-Ukraine war are facing continued uncertainty, with reports that senior American negotiators could travel to both countries for renewed diplomatic contacts. U.S. negotiators Steve Witkoff and Jared Kushner are reportedly considering visits to Russia and Ukraine as Washington seeks to restart momentum toward a possible peace agreement. The Kremlin has declined to confirm the reported visit, saying that any contacts involving the U.S. representatives will be announced if and when they take place. Witkoff and Kushner previously held extensive talks with Russian President Vladimir Putin in Moscow as part of Washington's efforts to explore possible terms for ending the conflict. Discussions are also continuing over a potential visit by the U.S. negotiators to Kyiv, which would mark their first trip to the Ukrainian capital as part of the diplomatic effort. The diplomatic push comes after U.S.-mediated negotiations between Russia and Ukraine stalled, leaving Washington searching for a path to bring the two sides closer to renewed talks. Despite continued diplomatic efforts, the wide gap between Russian and Ukrainian positions remains the central obstacle to reaching a negotiated settlement to the conflict.

0: Western officials have accused Russia of waging a campaign of sabotage and disruption across Europe since President Vladimir Putin's invasion of Ukraine. And the Associated Press has now tracked around 200 plots. But a series of recent incidents has caused tensions to rise. The German government accused Moscow of being behind a failed attack at Leipzig airport near a Ukrainian plane after a drone laden with explosives was found at the start of August. Germany responded by closing a Russian consulate and cultural centres. In a tit-for-tat move, Moscow also shut German centres. But there are also other suspicious incidents. Multiple explosive devices were found this week on German energy infrastructure, and power lines were knocked out of service. There were also small acts of arson at a train station and near a defence manufacturer. Now, these incidents might not have anything to do with Russia, but part of the challenge for Western officials is proving or disproving a link to Moscow, which has been hiring proxies, people paid for small sums of money on apps like Telegram. The UK responded to the discovery that Russia was behind the drone incident in Leipzig by summoning the top Russian diplomat in London. And the EU debated the best way to respond, but struggled to find new ways without resorting to military means. Kaya Kallas, the EU's top diplomat, summed it up. It's clear, she said, that Russia's activities have the hallmarks of state-sponsored terrorism. The question is, what do we do about it?
1: Members of the South African anti-immigrant movement, March and March, were involved in scuffles with migrants and police during what organizers described as a cleanup campaign in central Durban on Thursday. Dozens of supporters arrived carrying brooms and cleaning equipment to a picket with police monitoring the gathering as participants moved through parts of the city center. Tensions escalated during the event, leading to confrontations involving police, marchers, and migrants.
2: So to come here, it's mayor who brought us here to check our documents. After check us, they dump us, they just leave us here. So we are here outside, we're not fighting with them, they chase us to our jobs. So we accept. For now we are hopeless because we're no more working. We don't have houses, but they're still coming here and beat us up.
1: Two people were injured, including a police officer, while one migrant was arrested following the incident. According to local media outlet News 24, the movement drew large crowds earlier this year, staging a major demonstration on June 30th that attracted significant public attention. However, turnout has declined in recent months, with more recent events drawing much smaller crowds.
3: They are fighting against illegal foreigners, or they are fighting illegal foreigners, because all those people you are seeing here, they have been verified inside. You can see the department over there. They verified that the documents, our documents is legal, all of us.
1: Despite the lower attendance, Thursday's campaign brought

Demonstrators and police clashed in Santiago on Thursday as protesters marched against the opening of the Madrid Forum, a summit gathering prominent figures of the international far right. Police officers used water cannon to disperse crowds of protesters, some of whom threw fireworks and other objects at officers. Demonstrators marched through the streets before being dispersed by repeated blasts from water cannon. Students, women, and social organizations had called for protests in Santiago to oppose the start of the Madrid Forum, a summit bringing together leading figures of the international far right, with Chilean President José Antonio Kast and Argentinian President Javier Milei expected to serve as central figures at the event. The Madrid Forum is an alliance of right-wing and far-right parties and political leaders, primarily from Spain and Latin America, established in 2020 by Fundación Disenso, the think tank of Spain's far-right Vox party.

Areas of Medellin, Colombia, have come under a water rationing scheme as authorities prepare for the potential effects of the El Nino weather phenomenon, Medellin Public Utilities Companies, EPM, said in a statement. The measure affects nearly 300,000 people and includes daily service interruptions from 6 p.m. to 5 a.m. Water trucks are being deployed during the service outages to assist residents. In Colombia, El Nino is typically associated with reduced rainfall across several regions. Lower precipitation can lead to declining river flows and reduced water levels in reservoirs used for human consumption and electricity generation. While El Nino has not yet been officially declared in Colombia, current weather conditions point to a significant drop in rainfall. The lack of precipitation has had an effect on the Piedras Blancas system, one of the water sources supplying Medellin, which is facing a daily deficit of 10 million liters of water, according to EPM. According to the Institute of Hydrology, Meteorology, and Environmental Studies, IDEAM, record high temperatures were recorded in 48 municipalities in 17 departments in August. Forecast scenarios indicate that El Nino could persist through the remainder of 2026 and into the first quarter of 2027, a period during which it could intensify and coincide with the first dry season of the year in several regions of the country.

Severe storms brought flooding and hail to Toronto on Wednesday. The footage also showed hail falling across the Canadian city as vehicles moved through streets lashed by heavy rain and strong winds. Reuters was able to confirm the location and date from original file metadata. Buildings, trees, the road layout, and a signboard also matched archive imagery of the area. 65,000 were left without power at the height of the storm, and the Toronto Fire Services received 1,500 calls in 24 hours. The storm damaged buildings, closed roads, disrupted transit, and caused widespread power outages across the Greater Toronto Area, authorities said.

0: 昨天，在福建仙游县龙华镇
1: China's southern coastal provinces of Fujian and Guangdong braced for further torrential rain on Friday after severe downpours linked to Typhoon Saudel triggered flooding in urban and rural areas, swamping vehicles and causing a three-story brick building to collapse.
0: 昨天，福建永春县国道
1: Local authorities have evacuated students via boats and shut waterlogged schools, suspended public transport and enforced emergency flood protocols across multiple coastal areas. Saudel made its third landfall along the coast of Fujian on Thursday morning after intensifying again over the South China Sea. Hundreds of thousands of people have been relocated across Zhejiang and nearby provinces since late August, including more than 83,000 residents evacuated in Fujian alone as Saudel tracked inland and soaked surrounding areas. It is the seventh typhoon to hit China this year and the third to strike the city of Yuhuan in eastern Zhejiang in less than 2 months. The meteorological sequence is extremely rare, according to China's Meteorological Administration, and one that experts say is closely linked to El Nino.
0: 此次洪水编号为寒江二。
1: During an El Nino year, the Western Pacific subtropical high is exceptionally strong and positioned further north, guiding typhoons along a northwest trajectory directly toward China's eastern coast. The United Nations warned on Thursday that the El Nino was set to intensify further into 2027 and could be the strongest ever, raising the risk of prolonged extreme weather.

Rescuers in Nepal have pulled out alive a survivor from a tunnel linked to a hydropower station on the Trishuli River. 9 days after a massive ice, rock, and mudslide swept through a valley, trapping hundreds of people underground. Video released by the Nepalese army on Friday showed a person lying on a stretcher as rescue workers carefully pulled the survivor out from the tunnel. The survivor is believed to be one of two people who have been found alive inside the tunnel since the disaster. Both survivors are being transported to a hospital in Kathmandu for medical treatment. According to a statement from the Office of Energy Minister Biraj Pakta Shrestha, the rescue operation comes after the collapse on August 26th sent huge amounts of ice, rocks, and mud down the upper reaches of the Trishuli River, causing widespread destruction and cutting off access to several hydropower sites. Officials and rescue workers believe at least 900 people may have been trapped in tunnels connected to six hydropower projects along the river. Rescue teams have continued searching the area despite difficult conditions, with hopes of finding more survivors nearly 2 weeks after the disaster.

0: Nepali authorities erected makeshift zip line to help stranded residents travel across the stormy Trishuli River after deadly flash floods had swept away the bridges, leaving large areas cut off from the main town. Some of the villagers said on Thursday that they had been stranded on the other side of the river for nearly a week after their crossing routes had been washed away in the catastrophic floods. Many of them were going across the river for the first time to check on their homes. More than 4,200 people are still missing after a catastrophic flood triggered by a glacier collapse killed more than 1,200 people. Hopes for survivors are dimming steadily more than a week after the disaster, although Nepali authorities are keeping up relentless search efforts, with some 900 feared trapped in hydroelectric power plants. 9,930.
1: Ziraat Bank is with you all around the world.

0: Gold recorded its strongest monthly performance in more than half a year in August, gaining 10% as changing expectations for U.S. monetary policy and strong institutional demand supported prices. The precious metal ended the month at around $4,449 per ounce, marking its fastest monthly increase in 7 months. Gold had faced significant pressure following the outbreak of the U.S.-Israel-Iran war, posting sharp declines during several months before beginning to recover in July. Momentum strengthened considerably in August as slowing U.S. inflation and weaker employment data reduced expectations for further Federal Reserve interest rate hikes. The U.S. Treasury's expansion of its long-term bond buyback operations also provided support, while a relative easing of geopolitical risks helped reshape sentiment across financial markets. Central bank purchases remained another important source of demand, with large-scale buying continuing to strengthen gold's appeal, despite the U.S. dollar, bond yields, and oil prices remaining relatively elevated. China's central bank was among the major buyers, purchasing 19 metric tons of gold during the month, with expectations that official sector demand could continue. The strong performance highlights renewed investor demand for precious metals as markets assess the direction of U.S. monetary policy, global economic conditions, and continuing geopolitical uncertainty.
1: The deal that's possible that's in the interests of Canadian workers, families, and businesses is also the deal that is in the interests of American families, American businesses, American consumers. And you know, we're ready to sit down and strike that deal when the Americans are ready. Thank you. There are a few issues that the United States was arguing right up to the last hour. Red lines, we're not going to change, boom, it's in there, you know, our way or the highway, take it or leave it, you know, attitude. That now they're not. So all of a sudden they don't care about Canadian language or culture and those elements. Well, if they didn't care, they shouldn't have kept them in the deal up in the last. But it's good. We welcome that we care about those issues. Those are rights. They're fundamental to who we are. I don't think, with all respect, appointed, unelected cabinet members in the United States are experts on Canadian politics.
2: The U.S. trade deficit widened sharply in July, driven by declining exports and rising imports, according to data released by the U.S. Department of Commerce on Thursday. The deficit increased 24.4% to $88.6 billion U.S. dollars, marking the highest level in more than a year. Data shows that U.S. goods and services exports in July amounted to $310.7 billion U.S. dollars, a decrease of 2.1% from June, while the imports rose to $399.3 billion U.S. dollars, up 2.8% month on month. The industrial raw material exports decreased by $8.7 billion U.S. dollars in July, affected by the decline in crude oil and non-monetary gold exports. Meanwhile, the imports of computers and related accessories saw a significant increase, with capital goods imports rising by $14.4 billion U.S. dollars during the same period.
0: Newly released U.S. $1 coins featuring an image of President Donald Trump were released as part of the nation's 250th anniversary. The design features the words Liberty, In God We Trust, and 1776 to 2026 on the front, and an image of the bald eagle from the presidential seal on the back. According to the Treasury Department, the coins went on sale through the U.S. Mint and are being produced in Philadelphia. Critics have raised questions about the design's legality. Congress in 2020 passed a law allowing the Treasury Secretary to mint $1 coins to mark the 250th anniversary, but that law forbade designs portraying a living person. Tesla has started offering rides in limited areas of Austin, Texas, in its two-seater Cybercab, a vehicle without a steering wheel or pedals, with the auto safety agency responding that it was evaluating the matter. CEO Elon Musk has said the Cybercab is key to transforming Tesla into a dominant force in driverless vehicles. The National Highway Traffic Safety Administration, meanwhile, set

0: whether it would charge for cyber cabs or if anyone using its app in Austin could secure a ride. Since launching a pilot in Austin in June 2025, Tesla has expanded its robo-taxi service to a handful of other cities in Texas and Florida. Service is often limited to outlying areas that are simpler to navigate than urban centers. Analysts and investors see driverless vehicles as key to Tesla's future and a central underpinning of its $1.4 trillion market value, far higher than any other automaker. Tesla's core electric vehicle business faces pressure from global competition, particularly Chinese EV makers. Volkswagen plans to cut a further 50,000 jobs in the coming years as part of its cost-cutting package, the German carmaker said on Thursday evening. Volkswagen described the reduction in global staffing capacity as necessary to meet the targets of its transformation program. The future of four German plants within the Volkswagen Group hangs in the balance, the company added. No competitive future use can be guaranteed for the Emden, Zwickau, Hanover, and Neckarsulm sites on a phased basis from 2031 to 2034. Alternative uses are being examined in parallel and as a complementary measure for these plants, the company said. A concept for a sustainable and competitive production structure for the European plants that is compatible with the overall vision is to be developed by the end of June 2027. The future plan creates the conditions to make the Volkswagen Group and its brands more capable, more competitive, and more future-oriented, the company said in a statement. The implementation of the future plan is, in the view of the management board and the supervisory board, absolutely necessary to maintain the competitiveness of the Volkswagen Group and to secure it sustainably for the future. After intensive and constructive deliberations, the supervisory board unanimously approved the comprehensive future plan 2030 of the Volkswagen Group.
1: Zirat Bank is with you all around the world.

Turkish women's national volleyball team is through to the semifinals of the 2026 European Championship after defeating Germany 3-1 in Istanbul. The Sultans of the Net secured a 25-18, 22-25, 25-18, 25-22 victory, keeping their title ambitions alive and setting up a semifinal showdown with Serbia. The Turkish side made a powerful start, quickly taking control of the opening set with aggressive serving and effective attacking play. Germany briefly narrowed the gap, but the Turkish side remained composed and closed out the first set 25-18 to take an early lead. Germany responded strongly in the second set, building an early advantage and resisting attempts to mount a comeback before winning 25-22 to level the match. The Sultans of the Net regained control in the third, turning a competitive opening into a commanding advantage and taking the set 25-18. The fourth set proved more closely contested, with Germany fighting to keep its tournament hopes alive as the teams remained locked in a tight battle. The Turkish side eventually pulled clear at a crucial stage, maintaining its composure under pressure to secure the set 25-22 and complete the 3-1 victory. The reigning European champions will now face Serbia in Istanbul on Saturday, with a place in the European Championship final at stake. Arsenal forward Gabriel Martinelli has joined Saudi side Al Hilal, the Premier League champions announced Thursday. No fee was disclosed, but British media reports said the deal was worth a guaranteed $60 million, $81 million. That would make 25-year-old Brazil international Martinelli the most expensive player to leave the London club, following Alex Oxlade-Chamberlain's 35

0: 5 million exit to Liverpool in 2017. Martinelli made 53 appearances in all competitions last season, scoring 11 goals as the Gunners won the top flight title for the first time since 2004. His nearly 300 games for Arsenal, including 62 goals, also saw him involved in their 2020 FA Cup and 2023 Community Shield successes. Martinelli has signed a four-year deal with Al Hilal, who are currently joint top of the Saudi Pro League with Cristiano Ronaldo's Al Nassr. Martinelli followed Premier League players Crescencio Somerville and Ollie Watkins, who joined the Saudi club this year from West Ham United and Aston Villa. FIFA has accused UEFA of a smear campaign and a fishing expedition after European football's governing body asked U.S. judges to force it to hand over documents related to its failed World Cup investor plan. Global soccer body FIFA's divisive plan to sell stakes in the World Cup to investors, unveiled in July, triggered a huge backlash across the sport, with UEFA threatening to boycott the World Cup unless the plan was scrapped. While FIFA quickly aborted the plans in response to the backlash, UEFA is now preparing possible legal action against FIFA President Gianni Infantino for alleged criminal mismanagement. Last week, it filed requests in three U.S. states requesting the disclosure of documents related to the plan from FIFA and partners, including prospective lead investor Joshua Kushner's Thrive Capital firm. If successful in gaining access to the documents, UEFA had said it intends to lodge a legal complaint in Switzerland, saying it has been assured the case would meet the requirements to be heard in a Swiss court. But FIFA has hit back, asking U.S. judges for permission to contest the UEFA requests. FIFA argued that although UEFA could submit a criminal complaint, only Swiss prosecutors could decide whether to open proceedings. FIFA also accused UEFA of alerting the media before filing its legal applications and relying heavily on press reports, including articles quoting UEFA. The world governing body said UEFA's public opposition began what it described as a weeks-long campaign against FIFA and its leadership. UEFA had accused FIFA of governance by intimidation and described the proposed FFE structure as an act of coercion.
1: Yeah, how many times do you want me to?
2: Five will do.
1: No.

0: Los Angeles Clippers owner Steve Ballmer was suspended for 1 year by the NBA, and the team was ordered to forfeit 5 first-round draft picks and pay a $30 million fine Wednesday for violating salary cap circumvention rules in a case involving Kawhi Leonard. President of Basketball Operations Lawrence Frank was banned for 6 months, and Team President of Business Operations Jillian Zucker was suspended for 1 year. Leonard was fined $700,000. The penalties followed a nearly year-long investigation by an outside law firm. The NBA opened the investigation in September 2025 into whether a $28 million endorsement contract between Leonard and Aspiration Fund Advisor LLC broke league rules, following a report by podcast journalist Pablo Torre. The NBA said Leonard, through his former business manager and uncle Dennis Robertson, violated the circumvention rules by pressuring the Clippers to assist him in obtaining off-court income opportunities, successfully obtaining those opportunities, and failing to reimburse payments by the Clippers for personal expenses. The Clippers rejected the NBA's findings and said they intend to challenge the penalties.
1: Sponsored by Halkbank.

0: Iran has launched a new wave of missile and drone attacks against U.S. military bases in Kuwait and the United Arab Emirates, marking another escalation in the conflict between Tehran and Washington. The Iranian military said that its forces targeted the Ahmad al-Jaber Air Base in Kuwait and the al-Minhad Air Base in the UAE using missiles and drones. Tehran said that the strikes hit military infrastructure, including communication systems, aircraft hangars, and radar facilities, although the extent of the damage remains unclear. The attacks follow renewed U.S. strikes on southern Iran, with Tehran reporting military personnel among those killed and warning that further American attacks will trigger additional retaliation. Iranian authorities also say that civilians have been killed and wounded in the latest U.S. strikes, further raising concerns over the growing human cost of the renewed military escalation. One of the incidents under scrutiny is a strike in southern Iran that Tehran says hit a wedding gathering, killing and injuring civilians. Washington says that it is examining reports surrounding the wedding strike as tensions remain particularly high over the Strait of Hormuz. The latest exchanges underline the continuing risk of a wider regional escalation, with U.S. military installations across the Gulf increasingly becoming targets of Iranian retaliation.
1: Good morning, everybody. And the fundamental reality is that the reason gas prices are so high right now is because the Iranians are shooting at commercial shipping. Even, by the way, when they signed an agreement that said, we're going to stop shooting at commercial shipping, they almost immediately went back to shooting at commercial shipping. So when the Iranians shoot at commercial shipping, obviously that means some ships don't want to go through. A lot of ships have gone through. We got about 15 million barrels out of the Strait of Hormuz just yesterday, despite the fact that the Iranians continue to shoot. What has anybody in the world done? Why is it

incumbent upon the United States of America to be the only country in the world that can actually ensure world energy markets continue to stay supplied? And the answer is because we're the only country that has the capability of doing it. But everything that could happen is on the table. Economic pressure, military pressure, diplomatic pressure, covert pressure. Of course, these are things, these are tools in the president's toolkit. But part of the reason they're tools in the toolkit is because the vice president, hopefully, is not dumb enough to stand up before, you know, all of you and a million Americans watching at home and say exactly what it is that we plan on doing. Thank you all. Good to see everybody.

0: Türkiye's UN Permanent Representative Ahmet Yıldız praised Syria's determination to address the country's chemical weapons legacy in close coordination with the international community. Speaking at the UN Security Council meeting on Syria's chemical weapons disarmament, Yıldız called the issue one of the gravest legacies of the Assad era, but said there is now genuine cause for optimism. United Nations Permanent Representative for Turkey said, "We firmly believe that sustainable progress on the chemical weapons file can be best achieved through practical, gradual, and well-coordinated cooperation with Syria, taking into account the realities on the ground." Yıldız welcomed the Organization for the Prohibition of Chemical Weapons Executive Council's July decision to restore Syria's rights and privileges within the organization, as well as recent agreements on the verification of chemical weapons facilities.
1: Sustainable development goals were adopted.
0: He also welcomed the deployment of an OPCW technical secretariat team to Syria to inspect the destruction of Category 3 chemical weapons, and said Ankara looked forward to its report. Yıldız acknowledged challenges in identifying, securing, and preparing chemical materials for destruction, partly due to the clandestine nature of the former regime's chemical weapons program. Ahmet Yıldız said, "These challenges have been further compounded by Israeli airstrikes targeting potential chemical weapons-related sites following the fall of the former regime." He warned that such strikes could release hazardous materials, endanger civilians, and destroy evidence crucial to establishing facts and ensuring accountability for past chemical weapons attacks. Yıldız said Turkey would continue supporting Syria's efforts to strengthen its technical and logistical capacity in line with OPCW standards. Lastly, Turkey's UN Permanent Representative said, "We reiterate our strong support for the Syrian-led and Syrian-owned efforts to address the chemical weapons file," and added that the shared objective should be a Syria that is permanently free of chemical weapons.
2: بسم الله الرحمن الرحيم. السلام عليكم ورحمة الله وبركاته.
3: Turkey has strongly criticized a European Parliament proposal related to the Cyprus issue, saying that EU institutions are allowing themselves to become instruments of Greek Cypriot propaganda. The Turkish Foreign Ministry said that a European Parliament committee had recommended allocating funding under the EU's 2027 budget for a monument that Ankara says is intended to slander the Turkish armed forces.
4: Through the 1974 Cyprus peace operation, the Turkish armed forces prevented the extermination of the Turkish Cypriot people and brought peace to the entire island, which has prevailed for over half a century. The allegations made by the Greek Cypriot side distort and politicize historical facts.
3: The foreign ministry also said that EU institutions are moving away from principles of impartiality and justice by supporting politically motivated Greek Cypriot narratives.
4: Instead of contributing to a settlement of the Cyprus issue, EU institutions are further undermining trust between the two peoples by departing from the principles of impartiality and justice and becoming a tool for the Greek Cypriot side's propaganda.

Mourners attended a funeral Thursday of two Palestinians, aged 16 and 19, who were killed by Israeli forces the night before in the Israeli-occupied West Bank. Israeli troops fired on them while they were escorting settlers in the village of Al-Mughayir. Amin Abu Aliyah, a local official, told the Palestinian news agency Wafa that settlers and Israeli soldiers entered the village, attacked two homes, and stole some sheep. Hamdi Abu Aliyah, a 35-year-old resident and livestock breeder, said that over 100 goats were taken. The settlers got help from the Israeli army and were accompanied by the police and border guards, meaning a large force of no less than 16 patrols was present, he added. Residents confronted the settlers and the military responded by firing on them. Saeed Abu Aliyah, a 65-year-old local resident and uncle of one of the killed, lamented living and safety conditions in the village, saying it's unsafe to leave the area due to almost daily settler attacks. Our village is experiencing what I can say is a massacre. They, settlers, break cars, assault citizens, steal livestock, and uproot trees, he added. The army said in a statement that locals had thrown rocks but confirmed no troops were injured. It said that the incident in which troops accompanied the settlers into the village was under review but declined to comment on the decision to use lethal force. According to the military, the soldiers were attempting to facilitate the return of livestock belonging to Israeli civilians. The Palestinian Ministry of Health says that close to 90 Palestinians have been killed by Israeli settlers and soldiers so far this year. Three-year-old Palestinian Dina Berba was left in critical, life-threatening condition after being shot in the head when Israeli soldiers opened random gunfire on tents sheltering displaced Palestinians near the Abu Hamid Junction in the city of Khan Yunis in the southern Gaza Strip, according to local sources. Dina was rushed to Nasser Hospital in Khan Yunis, where medical teams have been working urgently to save her life. Hospital sources described her condition as critical, with doctors continuing to intervene as her family awaits word on whether she will survive. The Abu Hamid Junction area, like much of Khan Yunis, has become home to thousands of displaced families living in makeshift tents after being forced from their homes during the war. These tent encampments, meant to offer at least some shelter, have repeatedly come under Israeli fire in recent months, with young children among the most frequent victims, a pattern that has drawn growing alarm from local medics and human rights observers. Dina's shooting adds to a long and painful list of children wounded or killed by Israeli gunfire in displacement areas across southern Gaza, even as a ceasefire has technically been in place since October 2025. Rights groups and Gaza's health ministry have documented dozens of similar incidents in which children sheltering in tents were struck by what witnesses describe as random or indiscriminate fire from Israeli forces stationed nearby. The Israeli military has not yet issued a statement regarding the incident. Gaza's health ministry continues to track civilian casualties occurring despite the truce, with the overall toll of Palestinians killed since the ceasefire took effect now exceeding 1,300, according to the latest figures, a number that includes a steady stream of children caught in ongoing violence, even during what is officially considered a period of reduced hostilities. As of the latest update, Dina remains in critical condition at Nasser Hospital, with her family and medical staff holding on to hope that she survives her injuries. Nearly 3 years of war have devastated Gaza's healthcare system, leaving Palestinians struggling to access even basic services such as glasses and other essential eye care. Repeated displacement has made the problem worse.

0: with many Palestinians losing or damaging their glasses as families were forced to move repeatedly across the enclave.
1: ومش قادر اشتري نظاره، النظارات غاليات، ليش ما ممكنش النظارات؟ ليش؟ انا بس بدنا اكل وشرب، بدنا نظارات عشان نشوف، نقرا فين؟ نقرا قران، نقرا حاجه، نقرا جوال، فيش يعني فيش حاجه بتمرق.
0: With medical infrastructure crippled and supplies severely limited, replacing damaged glasses has become difficult and increasingly expensive for displaced families. Some Palestinians are resorting to makeshift repairs, trying to keep broken glasses usable because they cannot afford or find replacements. For elderly residents and others who have relied on glasses for decades, the shortage is adding another layer of hardship to already difficult living conditions.
2: شح شديد في الماتيريال خاصة في البصريات بشكل عام، يعني ما بدخل الإطارات ولا بدخل العدسات، وللأسف الشديد يعني بيجونا زبائن بيلبسوا العدسات اللاصقة بتاريخ منتهي الصلاحية 2021. طبعا انت بتقول للزبون انه هاي العدسة منتهية الصلاحية من تاريخ 2021، للأسف الشديد بيكون رد الشخص اللي جاي انه انا بدي اشوف.
0: The eye care shortage reflects the wider collapse of Gaza's healthcare system, where years of Israeli attacks, displacement, and restrictions on supplies have left residents struggling to obtain essential medical treatment and equipment. For Palestinians living through the prolonged conflict, even something as basic as being able to see clearly has become another daily struggle.

0: Amid the rough native seeds, 71-year-old Salama Muhana is rebuilding his bank of seeds after it was destroyed during Israel's war in the territory. It was bulldozed by Israeli forces in 2024, weeks after the Hamas-led October 7th attacks. Before the conflict, he says the bank held tons of seeds for dozens of local crops. Now, those seeds are being gathered once again from farmers who previously worked with the bank and stored inside a modest tent in southern Gaza. Muhana says local seeds can be saved and replanted year after year, making them less dependent on outside supplies.
1: During the period of famine that we went through, what benefited and helped people were the local seeds. People got local seeds, and the local seeds were what helped people. People found their chard, spinach, and other things. These were the things people found during the famine. This is what they found. They found nothing else.
0: So far, his team has restored 32 local varieties, carefully sorting and storing them despite difficult conditions. But restoring seed stocks is only one part of a much larger challenge. According to Gaza's agriculture ministry, most farmland was damaged during the war. Many growers now work beside damaged buildings and piles of debris. Farmer Khaled Al-Astal says fields near the area, known as the Yellow Line, remain dangerous to access.
2: I have this piece of land, about 3 acres. I planted about 550 to 1,100 yards from the Yellow Line. We are exposed to gunfire daily. Several times our neighbors have been injured around us, so we take ourselves and flee from here. Leave the area because it is a dangerous area, a combat zone. We keep saying that we want to strengthen our resilience and we want to live in our land.
0: Inside the tent, the shelves are slowly filling again. In a place where food supplies can quickly become uncertain, the seeds here could mean the difference between going hungry and getting a meal.
3: The U.S. House of Representatives passed legislation on Thursday to block federal aid for universities that boycott Israel, the latest Republican-backed pro-Israel measure amid growing Democratic criticism of the Israeli government over the war in Gaza. The Republican majority chamber voted 237 to 169 in favor of the Protect Economic and Academic Freedom Act, which would have to pass the Senate in order to become law. The war in Gaza has devastated much of the Palestinian enclave. Israeli attacks since then have killed more than 73,000 Palestinians, according to the Gaza Health Ministry. The conflict sparked protests and calls for boycotts at many U.S. campuses. In response, Republican President Donald Trump targeted colleges and universities with probes and federal funding suspension threats. The administration and many Republicans in Congress allege that the protesters were anti-Semitic and supported extremism. Protesters deny this, saying advocacy for Palestinian rights and objections to the devastation in Gaza should not be equated with anti-Semitism or support for extremism. Thursday's House vote was mostly along party lines, with just 2 Republicans voting nay and 33 Democrats voting in favor. U.S. Representative Gerald Nadler, a New York Democrat, said in a statement before the vote that he opposed the Global Boycott, Divestment, and Sanctions, BDS, movement, but would vote no because he supported Americans' right to free expression. It is the only way to ensure speech I do agree with is equally protected, Nadler said. The BDS movement seeks to isolate Israel over its treatment of Palestinians. The bill's sponsors said it was not intended to hinder academic speech or debate, but to prevent the targeting of Israel and Judaism.
4: Board of Trustees.
3: It simply says that if your university takes federal taxpayer dollars, it can't discriminate against academic partnerships or investments with one country. U.S. Representative Josh Gottheimer, a New Jersey Democrat, said in a speech urging support.
5: Fascist administration. The schoolyard in southern Lebanon echoed with the squeals of playing children, despite the beating sun and distant booms of Israeli airstrikes. But for most of the youth there, the public school isn't where they learn. It's where they live. Thousands of children remain displaced from their hometowns in Lebanon's south, 6 months after a new war erupted between Israel's military and armed group Hezbollah. Many still live in schools-turned shelters, while others are squeezed into rented apartments with their extended families. As schools gear up for a new academic year beginning on September 15th, families who sought shelter in public schools are wondering where they will go and how their children can pick up schooling amid so much uncertainty.
6: يعني صارت بدها تقلي يعني بدي ورقة وقلم لحتى اكتب ارسم ارجع مثل زمان حس شوي انه في مدرسة بنقول ان شاء الله بس غير هيك.
5: Naja Ammar, a grandmother of four school-aged children, hails from the coastal village of Mansouri, but fled Israeli strikes to the public school in the city of Tyre, about 10 kilometers, 6 miles north. About 200 other families now live in the school. Ammar, 62, has two worries: where she'll live if the school reopens, and how her grandchildren can catch up after losing years of schooling during repeated conflicts between Israel and Hezbollah since 2023. Since March 2nd, Israeli strikes have killed more than 4,300 people in Lebanon, including more than 250 children, and wounded another 12,000, including 1,000 children, according to Lebanon's health ministry.
7: I mean, I think what's striking for me is we are in a situation where this has been a humanitarian crisis in this part of the world for not just for 6 months, but for 3 years, and one we've been struggling to respond to, and we've seen it escalating and getting worse and worse and worse. And, you know, the children we spoke to over the past few days know what the solution is. It's a political solution. There's no humanitarian solution here.
5: At the fighting's peak, more than 1 million people, nearly a quarter of the population, were displaced. Most have returned home, but more than 340,000 remain displaced because their hometowns are destroyed or fall within territory occupied by Israel's military.
3: U.S. efforts to revive negotiations aimed at ending the Russia-Ukraine war are facing continued uncertainty, with reports that senior American negotiators could travel to both countries for renewed diplomatic contacts. U.S. negotiators Steve Witkoff and Jared Kushner are reportedly considering visits to Russia and Ukraine as Washington seeks to restart momentum toward a possible peace agreement. The Kremlin

Cleveland has declined to confirm the reported visit, saying that any contacts involving the U.S. representatives will be announced if and when they take place. Witkoff and Kushner previously held extensive talks with Russian President Vladimir Putin in Moscow as part of Washington's efforts to explore possible terms for ending the conflict. Discussions are also continuing over a potential visit by the U.S. negotiators to Kyiv, which would mark their first trip to the Ukrainian capital as part of the diplomatic effort. The diplomatic push comes after U.S.-mediated negotiations between Russia and Ukraine stalled, leaving Washington searching for a path to bring the two sides closer to renewed talks. Despite continued diplomatic efforts, the wide gap between Russian and Ukrainian positions remains the central obstacle to reaching a negotiated settlement to the conflict.

0: Western officials have accused Russia of waging a campaign of sabotage and disruption across Europe since President Vladimir Putin's invasion of Ukraine. And the Associated Press has now tracked around 200 plots. But a series of recent incidents has caused tensions to rise. The German government accused Moscow of being behind a failed attack at Leipzig airport near a Ukrainian plane after a drone laden with explosives was found at the start of August. Germany responded by closing a Russian consulate and cultural centres. In a tit-for-tat move, Moscow also shut German centres. But there are also other suspicious incidents. Multiple explosive devices were found this week on German energy infrastructure, and power lines were knocked out of service. There were also small acts of arson at a train station and near a defence manufacturer. Now, these incidents might not have anything to do with Russia, but part of the challenge for Western officials is proving or disproving a link to Moscow, which has been hiring proxies, people paid for small sums of money on apps like Telegram. The UK responded to the discovery that Russia was behind the drone incident in Leipzig by summoning the top Russian diplomat in London. And the EU debated the best way to respond, but struggled to find new ways without resorting to military means. Kaya Kallas, the EU's top diplomat, summed it up. It's clear, she said, that Russia's activities have the hallmarks of state-sponsored terrorism. The question is, what do we do about it?
1: Members of the South African anti-immigrant movement, March and March, were involved in scuffles with migrants and police during what organizers described as a cleanup campaign in central Durban on Thursday. Dozens of supporters arrived carrying brooms and cleaning equipment to a picket with police monitoring the gathering as participants moved through parts of the city center. Tensions escalated during the event, leading to confrontations involving police, marchers, and migrants.
2: So to come here, it's mayor who brought us here to check our documents. After check us, they dump us, they just leave us here. So we are here outside, we're not fighting with them, they chase us to our jobs, so we accept. For now we are hopeless because we're no more working, we don't have houses, but they're still coming here and beat us up.
1: Two people were injured, including a police officer, while one migrant was arrested following the incident. According to local media outlet News 24, the movement drew large crowds earlier this year, staging a major demonstration on June 30th that attracted significant public attention. However, turnout has declined in recent months, with more recent events drawing much smaller crowds.
3: Are they fighting against illegal foreigners, or they are fighting illegal foreigners? Because all those people you are seeing here, they have been verified inside. You see that department over there. They verified that the documents, our documents is legal, all of us.
1: Despite the lower attendance, Thursday's campaign brought dozens of supporters onto Durban streets, where organizers reiterated their opposition to illegal immigration and called for stricter enforcement of immigration laws.

Demonstrators and police clashed in Santiago on Thursday as protesters marched against the opening of the Madrid Forum, a summit gathering prominent figures of the international far right. Police officers used water cannon to disperse crowds of protesters, some of whom

threw fireworks and other objects at officers. Demonstrators marched through the streets before being dispersed by repeated blasts from water cannon. Students, women, and social organizations had called for protests in Santiago to oppose the start of the Madrid Forum, a summit bringing together leading figures of the international far right, with Chilean President José Antonio Kast and Argentine President Javier Milei expected to serve as central figures at the event. The Madrid Forum is an alliance of right-wing and far-right parties and political leaders, primarily from Spain and Latin America, established in 2020 by Fundación Disenso, the think tank of Spain's far-right Vox party.

Areas of Medellin, Colombia, have come under a water rationing scheme as authorities prepare for the potential effects of the El Nino weather phenomenon, Medellin Public Utilities Companies, EPM, said in a statement. The measure affects nearly 300,000 people and includes daily service interruptions from 6 p.m. to 5 a.m. Water trucks are being deployed during the service outages to assist residents. In Colombia, El Nino is typically associated with reduced rainfall across several regions. Lower precipitation can lead to declining river flows and reduced water levels in reservoirs used for human consumption and electricity generation. While El Nino has not yet been officially declared in Colombia, current weather conditions point to a significant drop in rainfall. The lack of precipitation has had an effect on the Piedras Blancas system, one of the water sources supplying Medellin, which is facing a daily deficit of 10 million liters of water, according to EPM. According to the Institute of Hydrology, Meteorology, and Environmental Studies, IDEAM, record high temperatures were recorded in 48 municipalities in 17 departments in August. Forecast scenarios indicate that El Nino could persist through the remainder of 2026 and into the first quarter of 2027, a period during which it could intensify and coincide with the first dry season of the year in several regions of the country.

Severe storms brought flooding and hail to Toronto on Wednesday. The footage also showed hail falling across the Canadian city as vehicles moved through streets lashed by heavy rain and strong winds. Reuters was able to confirm the location and date from original file metadata. Buildings, trees, the road layout, and a signboard also matched archive imagery of the area. 65,000 were left without power at the height of the storm, and the Toronto Fire Services received 1,500 calls in 24 hours. The storm damaged buildings, closed roads, disrupted transit, and caused widespread power outages across the Greater Toronto Area, authorities said.

0: 昨天，在福建仙游县龙华镇
1: China's southern coastal provinces of Fujian and Guangdong braced for further torrential rain on Friday after severe downpours linked to Typhoon Saudel triggered flooding in urban and rural areas, swamping vehicles and causing a three-story brick building to collapse.
0: 昨天，福建永春县国道
1: Local authorities have evacuated students via boats and shut waterlogged schools, suspended public transport and enforced emergency flood protocols across multiple coastal areas. Saudel made its third landfall along the coast of Fujian on Thursday morning after intensifying again over the South China Sea. Hundreds of thousands of people have been relocated across Zhejiang and nearby provinces since late August, including more than 83,000 residents evacuated in Fujian alone as Saudel tracked inland and soaked surrounding areas. It is the seventh typhoon to hit China this year and the third to strike the city of Yuhuan in eastern Zhejiang in less than 2 months. The meteorological sequence is extremely rare, according to China's Meteorological Administration, and one that

0: experts say is closely linked to El Nino.
1: 此次洪水编号为寒江二。
0: During an El Nino year, the Western Pacific subtropical high is exceptionally strong and positioned further north, guiding typhoons along a northwest trajectory directly toward China's eastern coast. The United Nations warned on Thursday that the El Nino was set to intensify further into 2027 and could be the strongest ever, raising the risk of prolonged extreme weather.

Rescuers in Nepal have pulled out alive a survivor from a tunnel linked to a hydropower station on the Trishuli River. 9 days after a massive ice, rock, and mudslide swept through a valley, trapping hundreds of people underground. Video released by the Nepalese army on Friday showed a person lying on a stretcher as rescue workers carefully pulled the survivor out from the tunnel. The survivor is believed to be one of two people who have been found alive inside the tunnel since the disaster. Both survivors are being transported to a hospital in Kathmandu for medical treatment. According to a statement from the Office of Energy Minister Biraj Bhakta Shrestha, the rescue operation comes after the collapse on August 26th sent huge amounts of ice, rocks, and mud down the upper reaches of the Trishuli River, causing widespread destruction and cutting off access to several hydropower sites. Officials and rescue workers believe at least 900 people may have been trapped in tunnels connected to six hydropower projects along the river. Rescue teams have continued searching the area despite difficult conditions, with hopes of finding more survivors nearly 2 weeks after the disaster.

0: Nepali authorities erected makeshift zipline to help stranded residents travel across the stormy Trishuli River after deadly flash floods had swept away the bridges, leaving large areas cut off from the main town. Some of the villagers said on Thursday that they had been stranded on the other side of the river for nearly a week after their crossing routes had been washed away in the catastrophic floods. Many of them were going across the river for the first time to check on their homes. More than 4,200 people are still missing after a catastrophic flood triggered by a glacier collapse killed more than 1,200 people. Hopes for survivors are dimming steadily more than a week after the disaster, although Nepali authorities are keeping up relentless search efforts, with some 900 feared trapped in hydroelectric power plants. 9,930.
1: Ziraat Bank is with you all around the world.

0: Gold recorded its strongest monthly performance in more than half a year in August, gaining 10% as changing expectations for U.S. monetary policy and strong institutional demand supported prices. The precious metal ended the month at around $4,449 per ounce, marking its fastest monthly increase in 7 months. Gold had faced significant pressure following the outbreak of the U.S.-Israel-Iran war, posting sharp declines during several months before beginning to recover in July. Momentum strengthened considerably in August as slowing U.S. inflation and weaker employment data reduced expectations for further Federal Reserve interest rate hikes. The U.S. Treasury's expansion of its long-term bond buyback operations also provided support, while a relative easing of geopolitical risks helped reshape sentiment across financial markets. Central bank purchases remained another important source of demand, with large-scale buying continuing to strengthen gold's appeal, despite the U.S. dollar, bond yields, and oil prices remaining relatively elevated. China's central bank was among the major buyers, purchasing 19 metric tons of gold during the month, with expectations that official sector demand could continue. The strong performance highlights renewed investor demand for precious metals as markets assess the direction of U.S. monetary policy, global economic conditions, and continuing geopolitical uncertainty.
1: The deal that's possible that's in the interests of Canadian workers, families, and businesses is also the deal that is in the interests of American families, American businesses, American consumers. And you know, we're ready to sit down and strike that deal when the Americans are ready. Thank you. There are a few issues that the United States was arguing right up to the last hour. Red lines weren't going to change, boom, it's in there, you know, our way or the highway, take it or leave it, you know, attitude. That now they're not. So all of a sudden they don't care about Canadian language or culture and those elements. Well, if they didn't care, they shouldn't have kept them in the deal up in the last. But it's good. We welcome that we care about those issues. Those are rights. They're fundamental to who we are. I don't think, with all respect, appointed, unelected cabinet members in the United States are experts on Canadian politics.
2: The U.S. trade deficit widened sharply in July, driven by declining exports and rising imports, according to data released by the U.S. Department of Commerce on Thursday. The deficit increased 24.4% to $88.6 billion, marking the highest level in more than a year. Data shows that U.S. goods and services exports in July amounted to $310.7 billion, a decrease of 2.1% from June, while the imports rose to $399.3 billion, up 2.8% month on month. The industrial raw material exports decreased by $8.7 billion in July, affected by the decline in crude oil and non-monetary gold exports. Meanwhile, the imports of computers and related accessories saw a significant increase, with capital goods imports rising by $14.4 billion during the same period.
0: Newly released U.S. $1 coins featuring an image of President Donald Trump were released as part of the nation's 250th anniversary. The design features the words Liberty, In God We Trust, and 1776 to 2026 on the front, and an image of the bald eagle from the presidential seal on the back. According to the Treasury Department, the coins went on sale through the U.S. Mint and are being produced in Philadelphia. Critics have raised questions about the design's legality. Congress in 2020 passed a law allowing the Treasury Secretary to mint $1 coins to mark the 250th anniversary, but that law forbade designs portraying a living person. Tesla has started offering rides in limited areas of Austin, Texas, in its two-seater Cybercab, a vehicle without a steering wheel or pedals, with the auto safety agency responding that it was evaluating the matter. CEO Elon Musk has said the Cybercab is key to transforming Tesla into a dominant force in driverless vehicles. The National Highway Traffic Safety Administration, meanwhile, sets and enforces rules for auto safety, including for new vehicles. The electric vehicle maker has a limited robo-taxi ride-hailing service with a network of autonomous Model Ys, some with human safety monitors. Over time, it intends to make the no-steering wheel Cybercab the main driverless vehicle model operating within a larger robo-taxi network. Tesla updated its robo-taxi website on Thursday with details about the Cybercab, including the information that rides in the model were available only in some parts of Austin. Tesla did not specify whether it would charge for Cybercabs or if anyone using its app in Austin

0: Makers. Volkswagen plans to cut a further 50,000 jobs in the coming years as part of its cost-cutting package, the German carmaker said on Thursday evening. Volkswagen described the reduction in global staffing capacity as necessary to meet the targets of its transformation program. The future of four German plants within the Volkswagen Group hangs in the balance, the company added. No competitive future use can be guaranteed for the Emden, Zwickau, Hanover, and Neckarsulm sites on a phased basis from 2031 to 2034. Alternative uses are being examined in parallel and as a complementary measure for these plants, the company said. A concept for a sustainable and competitive production structure for the European plants that is compatible with the overall vision is to be developed by the end of June 2027. The future plan creates the conditions to make the Volkswagen Group and its brands more capable, more competitive, and more future-oriented, the company said in a statement. The implementation of the future plan is, in the view of the management board and the supervisory board, absolutely necessary to maintain the competitiveness of the Volkswagen Group and to secure it sustainably for the future. After intensive and constructive deliberations, the supervisory board unanimously approved the Comprehensive Future Plan 2030 of the Volkswagen Group.
1: Zierat Bank is with you all around the world.

The Turkish women's national volleyball team is through to the semifinals of the 2026 European Championship after defeating Germany 3-1 in Istanbul. The Sultans of the Net secured a 25-18, 22-25, 25-18, 25-22 victory, keeping their title ambitions alive and setting up a semifinal showdown with Serbia. The Turkish side made a powerful start, quickly taking control of the opening set with aggressive serving and effective attacking play. Germany briefly narrowed the gap, but the Turkish side remained composed and closed out the first set 25-18 to take an early lead. Germany responded strongly in the second set, building an early advantage and resisting attempts to mount a comeback before winning 25-22 to level the match. The Sultans of the Net regained control in the third, turning a competitive opening into a commanding advantage and taking the set 25-18. The fourth set proved more closely contested, with Germany fighting to keep its tournament hopes alive as the teams remained locked in a tight battle. The Turkish side eventually pulled clear at a crucial stage, maintaining its composure under pressure to secure the set 25-22 and complete the 3-1 victory. The reigning European champions will now face Serbia in Istanbul on Saturday, with a place in the European Championship final at stake. Arsenal forward Gabriel Martinelli has joined Saudi side Al Hilal, the Premier League champions announced Thursday. No fee was disclosed, but British media reports said the deal was worth a guaranteed $60 million, $81 million. That would make 25-year-old Brazil international Martinelli the most expensive player to leave the London club, following Alex Oxlade-Chamberlain's $35 million exit to Liverpool in 2017. Martinelli made 53 appearances in all competitions last season, scoring 11 goals as the Gunners won the top-flight title for the first time since 2004. His nearly 300 games for Arsenal, including 62 goals, also saw him involved in their 2020 FA Cup and 2023 Community Shield success. Martinelli has signed a four-year deal with Al Hilal, who are currently joint top of the Saudi Pro League with Cristiano Ronaldo's Al Nassr. Martinelli followed Premier League players Crescencio Somerville and Ollie Watkins, who joined the Saudi club this year from West Ham United and Aston Villa.

0: e disponível e com a vontade.
1: FIFA has accused UEFA of a smear campaign and a fishing expedition after European football's governing body asked U.S. judges to force it to hand over documents related to its failed World Cup investor plan. Global soccer body FIFA's divisive plan to sell stakes in the World Cup to investors, unveiled in July, triggered a huge backlash across the sport, with UEFA threatening to boycott the World Cup unless the plan was scrapped. While FIFA quickly aborted the plans in response to the backlash, UEFA is now preparing possible legal action against FIFA President Gianni Infantino for alleged criminal mismanagement. Last week, it filed requests in three U.S. states requesting the disclosure of documents related to the plan from FIFA and partners, including prospective lead investor Joshua Kushner's Thrive Capital firm. If successful in gaining access to the documents, UEFA had said it intends to lodge a legal complaint in Switzerland, saying it has been assured the case would meet the requirements to be heard in a Swiss court. But FIFA has hit back, asking U.S. judges for permission to contest the UEFA requests. FIFA argued that although UEFA could submit a criminal complaint, only Swiss prosecutors could decide whether to open proceedings. FIFA also accused UEFA of alerting the media before filing its legal applications and relying heavily on press reports, including articles quoting UEFA. The world governing body said UEFA's public opposition began what it described as a weeks-long campaign against FIFA and its leadership. UEFA had accused FIFA of governance by intimidation and described the proposed FFE structure as an act of coercion.
2: Yeah, how many times do you want me to?
3: Five will do.

0: Los Angeles Clippers owner Steve Ballmer was suspended for 1 year by the NBA, and the team was ordered to forfeit 5 first-round draft picks and pay a $30 million fine Wednesday for violating salary cap circumvention rules in a case involving Kawhi Leonard. President of Basketball Operations Lawrence Frank was banned for 6 months, and Team President of Business Operations Jillian Zucker was suspended for 1 year. Leonard was fined $700,000. The penalties followed a nearly year-long investigation by an outside law firm. The NBA opened the investigation in September 2025 into whether a $28 million endorsement contract between Leonard and Aspiration Fund Advisor LLC broke league rules, following a report by podcast journalist Pablo Torre. The NBA said Leonard, through his former business manager and uncle Dennis Robertson, violated the circumvention rules by pressuring the Clippers to assist him in obtaining off-court income opportunities, successfully obtaining those opportunities, and failing to reimburse payments by the Clippers for personal expenses. The Clippers rejected the NBA's findings and said they intend to challenge the penalties.
1: Sponsored by Halt.

0: Iran has launched a new wave of missile and drone attacks against U.S. military bases in Kuwait and the United Arab Emirates, marking another escalation in the conflict between Tehran and Washington. The Iranian military said that its forces targeted the Ahmad al-Jaber Air Base in Kuwait and the al-Minhad Air Base in the UAE using missiles and drones. Tehran said that the strikes hit military infrastructure, including communication systems, aircraft hangars, and radar facilities, although the extent of the damage remains unclear. The attacks follow renewed U.S. strikes on southern Iran, with Tehran reporting military personnel among those killed and warning that further American attacks will trigger additional retaliation. Iranian authorities also say that civilians have been killed and wounded in the latest U.S. strikes, further raising concerns over the growing human cost of the renewed military escalation. One of the incidents under scrutiny is a strike in southern Iran that Tehran says hit a wedding gathering, killing and injuring civilians. Washington says that it is examining reports surrounding the wedding strike as tensions remain particularly high over the Strait of Hormuz. The latest exchanges underline the continuing risk of a wider regional escalation, with U.S. military installations across the Gulf increasingly becoming targets of Iranian retaliation.
1: Good morning, everybody. And the fundamental reality is that the reason gas prices are so high right now is because the Iranians are shooting at commercial shipping. Even, by the way, when they signed an agreement that said we're going to stop shooting at commercial shipping, they almost immediately went back to shooting at commercial shipping. So when the Iranians shoot at commercial shipping, obviously that means some ships don't want to go through. A lot of ships have gone through. We got about 15 million barrels out of the Strait of Hormuz just yesterday, despite the fact that the Iranians continue to shoot. What has anybody in the world done? Why is it incumbent upon the United States of America to be the only country in the world that can actually ensure world energy markets continue to stay supplied? And the answer is because we're the only country that has the capability of doing it. But everything that could happen is on the table. Economic pressure, military pressure, diplomatic pressure, covert pressure. Of course, these are tools in the president's toolkit, but part of the reason they're tools in the toolkit is because the vice president, hopefully, is not dumb enough to stand up before, you know, all of you and a million Americans watching at home and say exactly what it is that we plan on doing. Thank you all. Good to see everybody.

0: Türkiye's UN Permanent Representative Ahmet Yıldız praised Syria's determination to address the country's chemical weapons legacy in close coordination with the international community. Speaking at the UN Security Council meeting on Syria's chemical weapons disarmament, Yıldız called the issue one of the gravest legacies of the Assad era, but said there is now genuine cause for optimism. United Nations Permanent Representative for Turkey said, "We firmly believe that sustainable progress on the chemical weapons file can be best achieved through practical, gradual, and well-coordinated cooperation with Syria, taking into account the realities on the ground." Yıldız welcomed the Organization for the Prohibition of Chemical Weapons Executive Council's July decision to restore Syria's rights and privileges within the organization, as well as recent agreements on the verification of chemical weapons facilities.
1: Sustainable development goals were adopted.
0: He also welcomed the deployment of an OPCW technical secretariat team to Syria to inspect the destruction of Category 3 chemical weapons and said Ankara looked forward to its report. Yıldız acknowledged challenges in identifying, securing and preparing chemical materials for destruction, partly due to the clandestine nature of the former regime's chemical weapons program. Ahmet Yıldız said, "These challenges have been further compounded by Israeli airstrikes targeting potential chemical weapons-related sites following the fall of the former regime." He warned that such strikes could release hazardous materials, endanger civilians, and destroy evidence crucial to establishing facts and ensuring accountability for past chemical weapons attacks. Yıldız said Turkey would continue supporting Syria's efforts to strengthen its technical and logistical capacity in line with OPCW standards. Lastly, Turkey's UN Permanent Representative said, "We reiterate our strong support for the Syrian-led and Syrian-owned efforts to address the chemical weapons file," and added that the shared objective should be a Syria that is permanently free of chemical weapons.
2: بسم الله الرحمن الرحيم السلام عليكم ورحمة الله وبركاته.
3: Turkey has strongly criticized a European Parliament proposal related to the Cyprus issue, saying that EU institutions are allowing themselves to become instruments of Greek Cypriot propaganda. The Turkish Foreign Ministry said that a European Parliament committee had recommended allocating funding under the EU's 2027 budget for a monument that Ankara says is intended to slander the Turkish armed forces.
4: Through the 1974 Cyprus peace operation, the Turkish armed forces prevented the extermination of the Turkish Cypriot people and brought peace to the entire island, which has prevailed for over half a century. The allegations made by the Greek Cypriot side distort and politicize historical facts.
3: The foreign ministry also said that EU institutions are moving away from principles of impartiality and justice by supporting politically motivated Greek Cypriot narratives.
4: Instead of contributing to a settlement of the Cyprus issue, EU institutions are further undermining trust between the two peoples by departing from the principles of impartiality and justice and becoming a tool for the Greek Cypriot side's propaganda.
3: Mourners attended a funeral Thursday of two Palestinians, aged 16 and 19, who were killed by Israeli forces the night before in the Israeli-occupied West Bank. Israeli troops fired on them while they were escorting settlers in the village of Al-Mughayir. Amin Abu Aliya, a local official, told the Palestinian news agency Wafa that settlers and Israeli soldiers entered the village, attacked two homes, and stole some sheep. Hamdi Abu Aliya, a 35-year-old resident and livestock breeder, said that over 100 goats were taken.

0: The settlers got help from the Israeli army and were accompanied by the police and border guards, meaning a large force of no less than 16 patrols was present, he added. Residents confronted the settlers and the military responded by firing on them. Saeed Abu Aliyah, a 65-year-old local resident and uncle of one of the killed, lamented living in safety conditions in the village, saying it's unsafe to leave the area due to almost daily settler attacks. Our village is experiencing what I can say is a massacre. They, settlers, break cars, assault citizens, steal livestock, and uproot trees, he added. The army said in a statement that locals had thrown rocks, but confirmed no troops were injured. It said that the incident in which troops accompanied the settlers into the village was under review, but declined to comment on the decision to use lethal force. According to the military, the soldiers were attempting to facilitate the return of livestock belonging to Israeli civilians. The Palestinian Ministry of Health says that close to 90 Palestinians have been killed by Israeli settlers and soldiers so far this year. Three-year-old Palestinian Dina Berba was left in critical, life-threatening condition after being shot in the head when Israeli soldiers opened random gunfire on tents sheltering displaced Palestinians near the Abu Hamid Junction in the city of Khan Yunis in the southern Gaza Strip, according to local sources. Dina was rushed to Nasser Hospital in Khan Yunis, where medical teams have been working urgently to save her life. Hospital sources described her condition as critical, with doctors continuing to intervene as her family awaits word on whether she will survive. The Abu Hamid Junction area, like much of Khan Yunis, has become home to thousands of displaced families living in makeshift tents after being forced from their homes during the war. These tent encampments, meant to offer at least some shelter, have repeatedly come under Israeli fire in recent months, with young children among the most frequent victims, a pattern that has drawn growing alarm from local medics and human rights observers. Dina's shooting adds to a long and painful list of children wounded or killed by Israeli gunfire in displacement areas across southern Gaza, even as a ceasefire has technically been in place since October 2025. Rights groups and Gaza's health ministry have documented dozens of similar incidents in which children sheltering in tents were struck by what witnesses describe as random or indiscriminate fire from Israeli forces stationed nearby. The Israeli military has not yet issued a statement regarding the incident. Gaza's health ministry continues to track civilian casualties occurring despite the truce, with the overall toll of Palestinians killed since the ceasefire took effect now exceeding 1,300, according to the latest figures, a number that includes a steady stream of children caught in ongoing violence, even during what is officially considered a period of reduced hostilities. As of the latest update, Dina remains in critical condition at Nasser Hospital, with her family and medical staff holding on to hope that she survives her injuries. Nearly 3 years of war have devastated Gaza's healthcare system, leaving Palestinians struggling to access even basic services such as glasses and other essential eye care. Repeated displacement has made the problem worse, with many Palestinians losing or damaging their glasses as families were forced to move repeatedly across the enclave.
1: ومش قادر اشتري نظاره النظارات غاليات ليش ما مرقدناش النظارات ليش انا بس بدنا اكل وشرب بدنا نظارات عشان نشوف نقرا فين نقرا قران نقرا حاجه نقرا جوال فيش يعني فيش حاجه بتمرق.
0: With medical infrastructure crippled and supplies severely limited, replacing damaged glasses has become difficult and increasingly expensive for displaced families. Some Palestinians

0: resorting to makeshift repairs, trying to keep broken glasses usable because they cannot afford or find replacements. For elderly residents and others who have relied on glasses for decades, the shortage is adding another layer of hardship to already difficult living conditions.
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0: The eye care shortage reflects the wider collapse of Gaza's healthcare system, where years of Israeli attacks, displacement, and restrictions on supplies have left residents struggling to obtain essential medical treatment and equipment. For Palestinians living through the prolonged conflict, even something as basic as being able to see clearly has become another daily struggle.

0: Amid the rubble of Gaza, farmers are trying to ensure they have a future. And it's all about native seeds. 71-year-old Salama Muhana is rebuilding his bank of seeds after it was destroyed during Israel's war in the territory. It was bulldozed by Israeli forces in 2024, weeks after the Hamas-led October 7th attacks. Before the conflict, he says the bank held tons of seeds for dozens of local crops. Now, those seeds are being gathered once again from farmers who previously worked with the bank and stored inside a modest tent in southern Gaza. Muhana says local seeds can be saved and replanted year after year, making them less dependent on outside supplies.
1: During the period of famine that we went through, what benefited and helped people were the local seeds. People got local seeds, and the local seeds were what helped people. People found their chard, spinach, and other things. These were the things people found during the famine. This is what they found. They found nothing else.
0: So far, his team has restored 32 local varieties, carefully sorting and storing them despite difficult conditions. But restoring seed stocks is only one part of a much larger challenge. According to Gaza's agriculture ministry, most farmland was damaged during the war. Many growers now work beside damaged buildings and piles of debris. Farmer Khaled Al-Astal says fields near the area, known as the Yellow Line, remain dangerous to access.
2: I have this piece of land, about 3 acres. I planted about 550 to 1,100 yards from the Yellow Line. We are exposed to gunfire daily. Several times our neighbors have been injured around us, so we take ourselves and flee from here. Leave the area because it is a dangerous area, a combat zone. We keep saying that we want to strengthen our resilience and we want to live in our land.
0: Inside the tent, the shelves are slowly filling again. In a place where food supplies can quickly become uncertain, the seeds here could mean the difference between going hungry and getting a meal.
3: U.S. House of Representatives passed legislation on Thursday to block federal aid for universities that boycott Israel, the latest Republican-backed pro-Israel measure amid growing Democratic criticism of the Israeli government over the war in Gaza. The Republican majority chamber voted 237 to 169 in favor of the Protect Economic and Academic Freedom Act, which would have to pass the Senate in order to become law. The war in Gaza has devastated much of the Palestinian enclave. Israeli attacks since then have killed more than 73,000 Palestinians, according to the Gaza Health Ministry. The conflict sparked protests and calls for boycotts at many U.S. campuses. In response, Republican President Donald Trump targeted colleges and universities with probes and federal funding suspension threats. The administration and many Republicans in Congress allege that the protesters were anti-Semitic and supported extremism. Protesters deny this, saying advocacy for Palestinian rights and objections to the devastation in Gaza should not be equated with anti-Semitism or support for extremism.

0: Thursday's House vote was mostly along party lines, with just two Republicans voting nay and 33 Democrats voting in favor. U.S. Representative Gerald Nadler, a New York Democrat, said in a statement before the vote that he opposed the Global Boycott, Divestment, and Sanctions, BDS, movement, but would vote no because he supported Americans' right to free expression. It is the only way to ensure speech I do agree with is equally protected, Nadler said. The BDS movement seeks to isolate Israel over its treatment of Palestinians. The bill's sponsors said it was not intended to hinder academic speech or debate, but to prevent the targeting of Israel and Judaism.
1: Board of Trustees.
0: It simply says that if your university takes federal taxpayer dollars, it can't discriminate against academic partnerships or investments with one country. U.S. Representative Josh Gottheimer, a New Jersey Democrat, said in a speech urging support.
2: The schoolyard in southern Lebanon echoed with the squeals of playing children, despite the beating sun and distant booms of Israeli airstrikes. But for most of the youth there, the public school isn't where they learn, it's where they live. Thousands of children remain displaced from their hometowns in Lebanon's south, 6 months after a new war erupted between Israel's military and armed group Hezbollah. Many still live in schools-turned shelters, while others are squeezed into rented apartments with their extended families. As schools gear up for a new academic year beginning on September 15th, families who sought shelter in public schools are wondering where they will go and how their children can pick up schooling amid so much uncertainty.
3: يعني صارت بدها تقول لي يعني بدي ورقه وقلم لحتى اكتب ارسم ارجع مثل زمان حس شوي انه في مدرسه بنقول ان شاء الله بس غير هيك.
2: Naja Ammar, a grandmother of four school-aged children, hails from the coastal village of Mansouri, but fled Israeli strikes to the public school in the city of Tyre, about 10 kilometers, 6 miles north. About 200 other families now live in the school. Ammar, 62, has two worries: where she'll live if the school reopens, and how her grandchildren can catch up after losing years of schooling during repeated conflicts between Israel and Hezbollah since 2023. Since March 2nd, Israeli strikes have killed more than 4,300 people in Lebanon, including more than 250 children, and wounded another 12,000, including 1,000 children, according to Lebanon's health ministry.
4: I mean, I think what's striking for me is we are in a situation where this has been a humanitarian crisis in this part of the world for not just for 6 months, but for 3 years, and one we've been struggling to respond to, and we've seen it escalating and getting worse and worse and worse. And you know, the children we spoke to over the past few days know what the solution is. It's a political solution. There's no humanitarian solution here.
2: At the fighting's peak, more than 1 million people, nearly a quarter of the population, were displaced. Most have returned home, but more than 340,000 remain displaced because their hometowns are destroyed or fall within territory occupied by Israel's military.
0: U.S. efforts to revive negotiations aimed at ending the Russia-Ukraine war are facing continued uncertainty, with reports that senior American negotiators could travel to both countries for renewed diplomatic contacts. U.S. negotiators Steve Witkoff and Jared Kushner are reportedly considering visits to Russia and Ukraine as Washington seeks to restart momentum toward a possible peace agreement. The Kremlin has declined to confirm the reported visit, saying that any contacts involving the U.S. representatives will be announced if and when they take place. Witkoff and Kushner previously held extensive talks with Russian President Vladimir Putin in Moscow as part of Washington's efforts to explore possible terms for ending the conflict. Discussions are also continuing over a potential visit by the U.S. negotiators to Kyiv, which would mark their first trip to the Ukrainian capital as part of the diplomatic effort. The diplomatic push comes after U.S.-mediated negotiations

between Russia and Ukraine stalled, leaving Washington searching for a path to bring the two sides closer to renewed talks. Despite continued diplomatic efforts, the wide gap between Russian and Ukrainian positions remains the central obstacle to reaching a negotiated settlement to the conflict.

0: Western officials have accused Russia of waging a campaign of sabotage and disruption across Europe since President Vladimir Putin's invasion of Ukraine. And the Associated Press has now tracked around 200 plots. But a series of recent incidents has caused tensions to rise. The German government accused Moscow of being behind a failed attack at Leipzig airport near a Ukrainian plane after a drone laden with explosives was found at the start of August. Germany responded by closing a Russian consulate and cultural centres. In a tit-for-tat move, Moscow also shut German centres. But there are also other suspicious incidents. Multiple explosive devices were found this week on German energy infrastructure, and power lines were knocked out of service. There were also small acts of arson at a train station and near a defence manufacturer. Now, these incidents might not have anything to do with Russia, but part of the challenge for Western officials is proving or disproving a link to Moscow, which has been hiring proxies, people paid for small sums of money on apps like Telegram. The UK responded to the discovery that Russia was behind the drone incident in Leipzig by summoning the top Russian diplomat in London. And the EU debated the best way to respond, but struggled to find new ways without resorting to military means. Kaya Kallas, the EU's top diplomat, summed it up. It's clear, she said, that Russia's activities have the hallmarks of state-sponsored terrorism. The question is, what do we do about it?
1: Members of the South African anti-immigrant movement, March and March, were involved in scuffles with migrants and police during what organizers described as a cleanup campaign in central Durban on Thursday. Dozens of supporters arrived carrying brooms and cleaning equipment to a picket with police monitoring the gathering as participants moved through parts of the city center. Tensions escalated during the event, leading to confrontations involving police, marchers, and migrants.
2: So to come here, it's mayor who brought us here to check our documents. After check us, they dump us, they just leave us here. So we are here outside. We're not fighting with them. They chase us to our jobs. So we accept. For now we are hopeless because we're no more working. We don't have houses, but they're still coming here and beat us up.
1: Two people were injured, including a police officer, while one migrant was arrested following the incident. According to local media outlet News 24, the movement drew large crowds earlier this year, staging a major demonstration on June 30th that attracted significant public attention. However, turnout has declined in recent months, with more recent events drawing much smaller crowds.
3: Are they fighting against illegal foreigners, or they are fighting illegal foreigners? Because all those people you are seeing here, they have been verified inside. You can see that department over there. They have verified that the documents, our documents is legal, all of us.
1: Despite the lower attendance, Thursday's campaign brought dozens of supporters onto Durban streets, where organizers reiterated their opposition to illegal immigration and called for stricter enforcement of immigration laws.

Demonstrators and police clashed in Santiago on Thursday as protesters marched against the opening of the Madrid Forum, a summit gathering prominent figures of the international far right. Police officers used water cannon to disperse crowds of protesters, some of whom threw fireworks and other objects at officers. Demonstrators marched through the streets before being dispersed by repeated blasts from water cannon. Students, women, and social organizations had called for protests in Santiago to oppose the start of the Madrid Forum, a summit bringing together leading figures of the international far right, with Chilean President José Antonio Kast and Argentine President Javier Milei expected to serve as central figures at the event. The Madrid Forum is an alliance of right-wing and far-right parties and political leaders, primarily

Areas of Medellin, Colombia, have come under a water rationing scheme as authorities prepare for the potential effects of the El Nino weather phenomenon, Medellin Public Utilities Companies, EPM, said in a statement. The measure affects nearly 300,000 people and includes daily service interruptions from 6 p.m. to 5 a.m. Water trucks are being deployed during the service outages to assist residents. In Colombia, El Nino is typically associated with reduced rainfall across several regions. Lower precipitation can lead to declining river flows and reduced water levels in reservoirs used for human consumption and electricity generation. While El Nino has not yet been officially declared in Colombia, current weather conditions point to a significant drop in rainfall. The lack of precipitation has had an effect on the Piedras Blancas system, one of the water sources supplying Medellin, which is facing a daily deficit of 10 million liters of water, according to EPM. According to the Institute of Hydrology, Meteorology, and Environmental Studies, IDEAM, record high temperatures were recorded in 48 municipalities in 17 departments in August. Forecast scenarios indicate that El Nino could persist through the remainder of 2026 and into the first quarter of 2027, a period during which it could intensify and coincide with the first dry season of the year in several regions of the country.

Severe storms brought flooding and hail to Toronto on Wednesday. The footage also showed hail falling across the Canadian city as vehicles moved through streets lashed by heavy rain and strong winds. Reuters was able to confirm the location and date from original file metadata. Buildings, trees, the road layout, and a signboard also matched archive imagery of the area. 65,000 were left without power at the height of the storm, and the Toronto Fire Services received 1,500 calls in 24 hours. The storm damaged buildings, closed roads, disrupted transit, and caused widespread power outages across the Greater Toronto Area, authorities said.

0: 天，在福建仙游县龙华镇
1: China's southern coastal provinces of Fujian and Guangdong braced for further torrential rain on Friday after severe downpours linked to Typhoon Saudel triggered flooding in urban and rural areas, swamping vehicles and causing a three-story brick building to collapse.
0: 昨天，福建永春县国道
1: Local authorities have evacuated students via boats and shut waterlogged schools, suspended public transport and enforced emergency flood protocols across multiple coastal areas. Saudel made its third landfall along the coast of Fujian on Thursday morning after intensifying again over the South China Sea.Hundreds of thousands of people have been relocated across Zhejiang and nearby provinces since late August, including more than 83,000 residents evacuated in Fujian alone as Saudel tracked inland and soaked surrounding areas. It is the seventh typhoon to hit China this year and the third to strike the city of Yuhuan in eastern Zhejiang in less than 2 months. The meteorological sequence is extremely rare, according to China's Meteorological Administration, and one that experts say is closely linked to El Nino. During an El Nino year, the Western Pacific subtropical high is exceptionally strong and positioned further north, guiding typhoons along a northwest trajectory directly toward China's eastern coast. The United Nations warned on Thursday that the El Nino was set to intensify further into 2027 and could be the strongest ever, raising the risk of prolonged extreme weather.

Rescuers in Nepal have pulled out alive a survivor from a tunnel linked to a hydropower station on the Trishuli River. 9 days after a massive ice, rock, and mudslide swept through a valley, trapping hundreds of people underground. Video released by the Nepalese army on Friday showed a person lying on a stretcher as rescue workers carefully pulled the survivor out from the tunnel. The survivor is believed to be one of two people who have been found alive inside the tunnel since the disaster. Both survivors are being transported to a hospital in Kathmandu for medical treatment. According to a statement from the Office of Energy Minister Biraj Bhakta Shrestha, the rescue operation comes after the collapse on August 26th sent huge amounts of ice, rocks, and mud down the upper reaches of the Trishuli River, causing widespread destruction and cutting off access to several hydropower sites. Officials and rescue workers believe at least 900 people may have been trapped in tunnels connected to six hydropower projects along the river. Rescue teams have continued searching the area despite difficult conditions, with hopes of finding more survivors nearly 2 weeks after the disaster.

Nepali authorities erected makeshift zip line to help stranded residents travel across the stormy Trishuli River after deadly flash floods had swept away the bridges, leaving large areas cut off from the main town. Some of the villagers said on Thursday that they had been stranded on the other side of the river for nearly a week after their crossing routes had been washed away in the catastrophic floods. Many of them were going across the river for the first time to check on their homes. More than 4,200 people are still missing after a catastrophic flood triggered by a glacier collapse killed more than 1,200 people. Hopes for survivors are dimming steadily more than a week after the disaster, although Nepali authorities are keeping up relentless search efforts, with some 900 feared trapped in hydroelectric power plants. 9,930.

0: Gold recorded its strongest monthly performance in more than half a year in August, gaining 10% as changing expectations for U.S. monetary policy and strong institutional demand supported prices. The precious metal ended the month at around $4,449 per ounce, marking its fastest monthly increase in 7 months. Gold had faced significant pressure following the outbreak of the U.S.-Israel-Iran war, posting sharp declines during several months before beginning to recover in July. Momentum strengthened considerably in August as slowing U.S. inflation and weaker employment data reduced expectations for further Federal Reserve interest rate hikes. The U.S. Treasury's expansion of its long-term bond buyback operations also provided support, while a relative easing of geopolitical risks helped reshape sentiment across financial markets. Central bank purchases remained another important source of demand, with large-scale buying continuing to strengthen gold's appeal, despite the U.S. dollar, bond yields, and oil prices remaining relatively elevated. China's central bank was among the major buyers, purchasing 19 metric tons of gold during the month, with expectations that official sector demand could continue. The strong performance highlights renewed investor demand for precious metals as markets assess the direction of U.S. monetary policy, global economic conditions, and continuing geopolitical uncertainty.
1: The deal that's possible that's in

0: the interests of Canadian workers, families, and businesses is also the deal that is in the interests of American families, American businesses, American consumers. And you know, we're ready to sit down and strike that deal when the Americans are ready. Thank you. There are a few issues that the United States was arguing right up to the last hour. Red lines weren't going to change, boom, it's in there, you know, our way or the highway, take it or leave it, you know, attitude. That now they're not. So all of a sudden they don't care about Canadian language or culture and those elements. Well, those, well, if they didn't care, they shouldn't have kept them in the deal up in the last. But it's good. We welcome that. We care about those issues. Those are rights. Those are, they're fundamental to who we are. I don't think, with all respect, appointed, unelected cabinet members in the United States are experts on Canadian politics.
1: The U.S. trade deficit widened sharply in July, driven by declining exports and rising imports, according to data released by the U.S. Department of Commerce on Thursday. The deficit increased 24.4% to $88.6 billion U.S. dollars, marking the highest level in more than a year. Data shows that U.S. goods and services exports in July amounted to $310.7 billion U.S. dollars, a decrease of 2.1% from June, while the imports rose to $399.3 billion U.S. dollars, up 2.8% month on month. The industrial raw material exports decreased by $8.7 billion U.S. dollars in July, affected by the decline in crude oil and non-monetary gold exports. Meanwhile, the imports of computers and related accessories saw a significant increase, with capital goods imports rising by $14.4 billion U.S. dollars during the same period.
2: Newly released U.S. $1 coins featuring an image of President Donald Trump were released as part of the nation's 250th anniversary. The design features the words Liberty, In God We Trust, and 1776 to 2026 on the front, and an image of the bald eagle from the presidential seal on the back. According to the Treasury Department, the coins went on sale through the U.S. Mint and are being produced in Philadelphia. Critics have raised questions about the design's legality. Congress in 2020 passed a law allowing the Treasury Secretary to mint $1 coins to mark the 250th anniversary, but that law forbade designs portraying a living person. Tesla has started offering rides in limited areas of Austin, Texas, in its two-seater Cybercab, a vehicle without a steering wheel or pedals, with the Auto Safety Agency responding that it was evaluating the matter. CEO Elon Musk has said the Cybercab is key to transforming Tesla into a dominant force in driverless vehicles. The National Highway Traffic Safety Administration, meanwhile, sets and enforces rules for auto safety, including for new vehicles. The electric vehicle maker has a limited robo-taxi ride-hailing service with a network of autonomous Model Ys, some with human safety monitors. Over time, it intends to make the no-steering wheel Cybercab the main driverless vehicle model operating within a larger robo-taxi network. Tesla updated its robo-taxi website on Thursday with details about the Cybercab, including the information that rides in the model were available only in some parts of Austin. Tesla did not specify whether it would charge for Cybercabs or if anyone using its app in Austin could secure a ride. Since launching a pilot in Austin in June 2025, Tesla has expanded its robo-taxi service to a handful of other cities in Texas and Florida. Service is often limited to outlying areas that are simpler to navigate than urban centers. Analysts and investors see driverless vehicles as key to Tesla's future and a central underpinning of its $1.4 trillion market value, far higher than any other automaker. Tesla's core electric vehicle business faces pressure from global competition, particularly Chinese EV makers.

in the balance, the company added. No competitive future use can be guaranteed for the Emden, Zwickau, Hanover, and Neckarsulm sites on a phased basis from 2031 to 2034. Alternative uses are being examined in parallel and as a complementary measure for these plants, the company said. A concept for a sustainable and competitive production structure for the European plants that is compatible with the overall vision is to be developed by the end of June 2027. The future plan creates the conditions to make the Volkswagen Group and its brands more capable, more competitive, and more future-oriented, the company said in a statement. The implementation of the future plan is, in the view of the management board and the supervisory board, absolutely necessary to maintain the competitiveness of the Volkswagen Group and to secure it sustainably for the future. After intensive and constructive deliberations, the supervisory board unanimously approved the comprehensive future plan 2030 of the Volkswagen Group.

The Turkish women's national volleyball team is through to the semifinals of the 2026 European Championship after defeating Germany 3-1 in Istanbul. The Sultans of the Net secured a 25-18, 22-25, 25-18, 25-22 victory, keeping their title ambitions alive and setting up a semifinal showdown with Serbia. The Turkish side made a powerful start, quickly taking control of the opening set with aggressive serving and effective attacking play. Germany briefly narrowed the gap, but the Turkish side remained composed and closed out the first set 25-18 to take an early lead. Germany responded strongly in the second set, building an early advantage and resisting attempts to mount a comeback before winning 25-22 to level the match. The Sultans of the Net regained control in the third, turning a competitive opening into a commanding advantage and taking the set 25-18. The fourth set proved more closely contested, with Germany fighting to keep its tournament hopes alive as the teams remained locked in a tight battle. The Turkish side eventually pulled clear at a crucial stage, maintaining its composure under pressure to secure the set 25-22 and complete the 3-1 victory. The reigning European champions will now face Serbia in Istanbul on Saturday, with a place in the European Championship final at stake. Arsenal forward Gabriel Martinelli has joined Saudi side Al Hilal, the Premier League champions announced Thursday. No fee was disclosed, but British media reports said the deal was worth a guaranteed $60 million, $81 million. That would make 25-year-old Brazil international Martinelli the most expensive player to leave the London club, following Alex Oxlade-Chamberlain's $35 million exit to Liverpool in 2017. Martinelli made 53 appearances in all competitions last season, scoring 11 goals as the Gunners won the top-flight title for the first time since 2004. His nearly 300 games for Arsenal, including 62 goals, also saw him involved in their 2020 FA Cup and 2023 Community Shield success. Martinelli has signed a four-year deal with Al Hilal, who are currently joint top of the Saudi Pro League with Cristiano Ronaldo's Al Nassr. Martinelli followed Premier League players Crescencio Somerville and Ollie Watkins, who joined the Saudi club this year from West Ham United and Aston Villa. FIFA has accused UEFA of a smear campaign and a fishing expedition after European football's governing body asked U.S. judges to force it to hand over documents related to its failed World Cup investor plan. Global soccer body FIFA's divisive plan to sell stakes in the World Cup to investors, unveiled in July, triggered a huge backlash across the sport, with UEFA threatening to boycott the World Cup unless the plan was scrapped.

0: While FIFA quickly aborted the plans in response to the backlash, UEFA is now preparing possible legal action against FIFA president Gianni Infantino for alleged criminal mismanagement. Last week, it filed requests in three U.S. states requesting the disclosure of documents related to the plan from FIFA and partners, including prospective lead investor Joshua Kushner's Thrive Capital firm. If successful in gaining access to the documents, UEFA had said it intends to lodge a legal complaint in Switzerland, saying it has been assured the case would meet the requirements to be heard in a Swiss court. But FIFA has hit back, asking U.S. judges for permission to contest the UEFA requests. FIFA argued that although UEFA could submit a criminal complaint, only Swiss prosecutors could decide whether to open proceedings. FIFA also accused UEFA of alerting the media before filing its legal applications and relying heavily on press reports, including articles quoting UEFA. The world governing body said UEFA's public opposition began what it described as a weeks-long campaign against FIFA and its leadership. UEFA had accused FIFA of governance by intimidation and described the proposed FFE structure as an act of coercion.
1: Yeah, how many times do you want me to?
2: Five will do.

Los Angeles Clippers owner Steve Ballmer was suspended for 1 year by the NBA, and the team was ordered to forfeit 5 first-round draft picks and pay a $30 million fine Wednesday for violating salary cap circumvention rules in a case involving Kawhi Leonard. President of Basketball Operations Lawrence Frank was banned for 6 months, and Team President of Business Operations Jillian Zucker was suspended for 1 year. Leonard was fined $700,000. The penalties followed a nearly year-long investigation by an outside law firm. The NBA opened the investigation in September 2025 into whether a $28 million endorsement contract between Leonard and Aspiration Fund Advisor LLC broke league rules, following a report by podcast journalist Pablo Torre. The NBA said Leonard, through his former business manager and uncle Dennis Robertson, violated the circumvention rules by pressuring the Clippers to assist him in obtaining off-court income opportunities, successfully obtaining those opportunities, and failing to reimburse payments by the Clippers for personal expenses. The Clippers rejected the NBA's findings and said they intend to challenge the penalties.

0: Iran has launched a new wave of missile and drone attacks against U.S. military bases in Kuwait and the United Arab Emirates, marking another escalation in the conflict between Tehran and Washington. The Iranian military said that its forces targeted the Ahmad al-Jaber Air Base in Kuwait and the al-Minhad Air Base in the UAE using missiles and drones. Tehran said that the strikes hit military infrastructure, including communication systems, aircraft hangars, and radar facilities, although the extent of the damage remains unclear. The attacks follow renewed U.S. strikes on southern Iran, with Tehran reporting military personnel among those killed and warning that further American attacks will trigger additional retaliation. Iranian authorities also say that civilians have been killed and wounded in the latest U.S. strikes, further raising concerns over the growing human cost of the renewed military escalation. One of the incidents under scrutiny is a strike in southern Iran that Tehran says hit a wedding gathering, killing and injuring civilians. Washington says that it is examining reports surrounding the wedding strike as tensions remain particularly high over the Strait of Hormuz. The latest exchanges underline the continuing risk of a wider regional escalation, with U.S. military installations across the Gulf increasingly becoming targets of Iranian retaliation.
1: All right. Good morning, everybody. And the fundamental reality is that the reason gas prices are so high right now is because the Iranians are shooting at commercial shipping. Even, by the way, when they signed an agreement that said, we're going to stop shooting at commercial shipping, they almost immediately went back to shooting at commercial shipping. So when the Iranians shoot at commercial shipping, obviously that means some ships don't want to go through. A lot of ships have gone through. We got about 15 million barrels out of the Strait of Hormuz just yesterday, despite the fact that the Iranians continue to shoot. What has anybody in the world done? Why is it incumbent upon the United States of America to be the only country in the world that can actually ensure world energy markets continue to stay supplied? And the answer is because we're the only country that has the capability of doing it. But everything that could happen is on the table. Economic pressure, military pressure, diplomatic pressure, covert pressure. Of course, these are tools in the president's toolkit, but part of the reason they're tools in the toolkit is because the vice president, hopefully, is not dumb enough to stand up before, you know, all of you and a million Americans watching at home and say exactly what it is that we plan on doing. Thank you all. Good to see everybody.

Türkiye's UN Permanent Representative Ahmet Yıldız praised Syria's determination to address the country's chemical weapons legacy in close coordination with the international community. Speaking at the UN Security Council meeting on Syria's chemical weapons disarmament,

0: This called the issue one of the gravest legacies of the Assad era, but said there is now genuine cause for optimism. United Nations Permanent Representative for Turkey said, "We firmly believe that sustainable progress on the chemical weapons file can be best achieved through practical, gradual, and well-coordinated cooperation with Syria, taking into account the realities on the ground." Yıldız welcomed the Organization for the Prohibition of Chemical Weapons Executive Council's July decision to restore Syria's rights and privileges within the organization, as well as recent agreements on the verification of chemical weapons facilities.
1: Sustainable development goals were adopted.
0: He also welcomed the deployment of an OPCW technical secretariat team to Syria to inspect the destruction of Category 3 chemical weapons and said Ankara looked forward to its report. Yıldız acknowledged challenges in identifying, securing and preparing chemical materials for destruction, partly due to the clandestine nature of the former regime's chemical weapons program. Ahmet Yıldız said, "These challenges have been further compounded by Israeli airstrikes targeting potential chemical weapons-related sites following the fall of the former regime." He warned that such strikes could release hazardous materials, endanger civilians, and destroy evidence crucial to establishing facts and ensuring accountability for past chemical weapons attacks. Yıldız said Turkey would continue supporting Syria's efforts to strengthen its technical and logistical capacity in line with OPCW standards. Lastly, Turkey's UN Permanent Representative said, "We reiterate our strong support for the Syrian-led and Syrian-owned efforts to address the chemical weapons file," and added that the shared objective should be a Syria that is permanently free of chemical weapons.
2: بسم الله الرحمن الرحيم. السلام عليكم ورحمة الله وبركاته.
3: Turkey has strongly criticized a European Parliament proposal related to the Cyprus issue, saying that EU institutions are allowing themselves to become instruments of Greek Cypriot propaganda. The Turkish Foreign Ministry said that a European Parliament committee had recommended allocating funding under the EU's 2027 budget for a monument that Ankara says is intended to slander the Turkish armed forces.
4: Through the 1974 Cyprus peace operation, the Turkish armed forces prevented the extermination of the Turkish Cypriot people and brought peace to the entire island, which has prevailed for over half a century. The allegations made by the Greek Cypriot side distort and politicize historical facts.
3: The foreign ministry also said that EU institutions are moving away from principles of impartiality and justice by supporting politically motivated Greek Cypriot narratives.
4: Instead of contributing to a settlement of the Cyprus issue, EU institutions are further undermining trust between the two peoples by departing from the principles of impartiality and justice and becoming a tool for the Greek Cypriot side's propaganda.
3: Mourners attended a funeral Thursday of two Palestinians, aged 16 and 19, who were killed by Israeli forces the night before in the Israeli-occupied West Bank. Israeli troops fired on them while they were escorting settlers in the village of Al-Mughayir. Amin Abu Aliyah, a local official, told the Palestinian news agency Wafa that settlers and Israeli soldiers entered the village, attacked two homes, and stole some sheep. Hamdi Abu Aliyah, a 35-year-old resident and livestock breeder, said that over 100 goats were taken. The settlers got help from the Israeli army and were accompanied by the police and border guards, meaning a large force of no less than 16 patrols was present, he added. Residents confronted the settlers and the military responded by firing on them. Saeed Abu Aliyah, a 65-year-old local resident and uncle of one of the killed, lamented living and safety conditions in the village, saying it's unsafe to leave the area due to almost daily settler attacks.
5: sovereign.

0: Our village is experiencing what I can say is a massacre. They, settlers, break cars, assault citizens, steal livestock, and uproot trees, he added. The Army said in a statement that locals had thrown rocks but confirmed no troops were injured. It said that the incident in which troops accompanied the settlers into the village was under review but declined to comment on the decision to use lethal force. According to the military, the soldiers were attempting to facilitate the return of livestock belonging to Israeli civilians. The Palestinian Ministry of Health says that close to 90 Palestinians have been killed by Israeli settlers and soldiers so far this year. Three-year-old Palestinian Dina Berba was left in critical, life-threatening condition after being shot in the head when Israeli soldiers opened random gunfire on tents sheltering displaced Palestinians near the Abu Hamid Junction in the city of Khan Yunis in the southern Gaza Strip, according to local sources. Dina was rushed to Nasser Hospital in Khan Yunis, where medical teams have been working urgently to save her life. Hospital sources described her condition as critical, with doctors continuing to intervene as her family awaits word on whether she will survive. The Abu Hamid Junction area, like much of Khan Yunis, has become home to thousands of displaced families living in makeshift tents after being forced from their homes during the war. These tent encampments, meant to offer at least some shelter, have repeatedly come under Israeli fire in recent months, with young children among the most frequent victims, a pattern that has drawn growing alarm from local medics and human rights observers. Dina's shooting adds to a long and painful list of children wounded or killed by Israeli gunfire in displacement areas across southern Gaza, even as a ceasefire has technically been in place since October 2025. Rights groups and Gaza's health ministry have documented dozens of similar incidents in which children sheltering in tents were struck by what witnesses describe as random or indiscriminate fire from Israeli forces stationed nearby. The Israeli military has not yet issued a statement regarding the incident. Gaza's health ministry continues to track civilian casualties occurring despite the truce, with the overall toll of Palestinians killed since the ceasefire took effect now exceeding 1,300, according to the latest figures, a number that includes a steady stream of children caught in ongoing violence, even during what is officially considered a period of reduced hostilities. As of the latest update, Dina remains in critical condition at Nasser Hospital, with her family and medical staff holding on to hope that she survives her injuries. Nearly 3 years of war have devastated Gaza's healthcare system, leaving Palestinians struggling to access even basic services such as glasses and other essential eye care. Repeated displacement has made the problem worse, with many Palestinians losing or damaging their glasses as families were forced to move repeatedly across the enclave.
1: ومش قادر اشتري نظاره النظارات غاليات ليش ما مرقدناش النظارات ليش احنا بس بدنا اكل وشرب بدنا نظارات عشان نشوف نقرا فين نقرا قران نقرا حاجه نقرا جوال فيش يعني فيش حاجه بتمرق.
0: With medical infrastructure crippled and supplies severely limited, replacing damaged glasses has become difficult and increasingly expensive for displaced families. Some Palestinians are resorting to makeshift repairs, trying to keep broken glasses usable because they cannot afford or find replacements. For elderly residents and others who have relied on glasses for decades, the shortage is adding another layer of hardship to already difficult living conditions.
2: شح شديد في الماتيريال الخاصة في البصريات بشكل عام يعني ما بدخل الإطارات ولا بيدخل العدسات وللأسف الشديد يعني بيجونا زبائن بيلبسوا العدسات اللاصقة بتاريخ

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1: The eye care shortage reflects the wider collapse of Gaza's healthcare system, where years of Israeli attacks, displacement, and restrictions on supplies have left residents struggling to obtain essential medical treatment and equipment. For Palestinians living through the prolonged conflict, even something as basic as being able to see clearly has become another daily struggle.

0: Amid the rubble of Gaza, farmers are trying to ensure they have a future. And it's all about native seeds. 71-year-old Salama Muhana is rebuilding his bank of seeds after it was destroyed during Israel's war in the territory. It was bulldozed by Israeli forces in 2024, weeks after the Hamas-led October 7th attacks. Before the conflict, he says the bank held tons of seeds for dozens of local crops. Now, those seeds are being gathered once again from farmers who previously worked with the bank and stored inside a modest tent in southern Gaza. Muhana says local seeds can be saved and replanted year after year, making them less dependent on outside supplies.
1: During the period of famine that we went through, what benefited and helped people were the local seeds. People got local seeds, and the local seeds were what helped people. People found their chard, spinach, and other things. These were the things people found during the famine. This is what they found. They found nothing else.
0: So far, his team has restored 32 local varieties, carefully sorting and storing them despite difficult conditions. But restoring seed stocks is only one part of a much larger challenge. According to Gaza's agriculture ministry, most farmland was damaged during the war. Many growers now work beside damaged buildings and piles of debris. Farmer Khaled Al-Astal says fields near the area, known as the Yellow Line, remain dangerous to access.
2: I have this piece of land, about 3 acres. I planted about 550 to 1,100 yards from the Yellow Line. We are exposed to gunfire daily. Several times our neighbors have been injured around us, so we take ourselves and flee from here. Leave the area because it is a dangerous area, a combat zone. We keep saying that we want to strengthen our resilience and we want to live in our land.
0: Inside the tent, the shelves are slowly filling again. In a place where food supplies can quickly become uncertain, the seeds here could mean the difference between going hungry and getting a meal.
3: The U.S. House of Representatives passed legislation on Thursday to block federal aid for universities that boycott Israel, the latest Republican-backed pro-Israel measure amid growing Democratic criticism of the Israeli government over the war in Gaza. The Republican majority chamber voted 237 to 169 in favor of the Protect Economic and Academic Freedom Act, which would have to pass the Senate in order to become law. The war in Gaza has devastated much of the Palestinian enclave. Israeli attacks since then have killed more than 73,000 Palestinians, according to the Gaza Health Ministry. The conflict sparked protests and calls for boycotts at many U.S. campuses. In response, Republican President Donald Trump targeted colleges and universities with probes and federal funding suspension threats. The administration and many Republicans in Congress allege that the protesters were anti-Semitic and supported extremism. Protesters deny this, saying advocacy for Palestinian rights and objections to the devastation in Gaza should not be equated with anti-Semitism or support for extremism. Thursday's House vote was mostly along party lines, with just 2 Republicans voting nay and 33 Democrats voting in favor. U.S. Representative Gerald Nadler, a New York Democrat, said in a statement before the vote that he opposed the Global Boycott, Divestment, and Sanctions, BDS, movement, but would vote no because he supported Americans' right to free expression. It is the only way to ensure speech I do agree with is

0: equally protected, Nadler said. The BDS movement seeks to isolate Israel over its treatment of Palestinians. The bill's sponsors said it was not intended to hinder academic speech or debate, but to prevent the targeting of Israel and Judaism.
1: Board of Trustees.
0: It simply says that if your university takes federal taxpayer dollars, it can't discriminate against academic partnerships or investments with one country. U.S. Representative Josh Gottheimer, a New Jersey Democrat, said in a speech urging support.
2: The schoolyard in southern Lebanon echoed with the squeals of playing children, despite the beating sun and distant booms of Israeli airstrikes. But for most of the youth there, the public school isn't where they learn, it's where they live. Thousands of children remain displaced from their hometowns in Lebanon's south, 6 months after a new war erupted between Israel's military and armed group Hezbollah. Many still live in schools-turned shelters, while others are squeezed into rented apartments with their extended families. As schools gear up for a new academic year beginning on September 15th, families who sought shelter in public schools are wondering where they will go and how their children can pick up schooling amid so much uncertainty. Naja Ammar, a grandmother of four school-age children, hails from the coastal village of Mansouri, but fled Israeli strikes to the public school in the city of Tyre, about 10 kilometers, 6 miles north. About 200 other families now live in the school. Ammar, 62, has two worries: where she'll live if the school reopens, and how her grandchildren can catch up after losing years of schooling during repeated conflicts between Israel and Hezbollah since 2023. Since March 2nd, Israeli strikes have killed more than 4,300 people in Lebanon, including more than 250 children, and wounded another 12,000, including 1,000 children, according to Lebanon's health ministry.
3: I mean, I think what's striking for me is we are in a situation where this has been a humanitarian crisis in this part of the world for not just for 6 months, but for 3 years, and one we've been struggling to respond to, and we've seen it escalating and getting worse and worse and worse. And, you know, the children we spoke to over the past few days know what the solution is. It's a political solution. There's no humanitarian solution here.
2: At the fighting's peak, more than 1 million people, nearly a quarter of the population, were displaced. Most have returned home, but more than 340,000 remain displaced because their hometowns are destroyed or fall within territory occupied by Israel's military.
0: U.S. efforts to revive negotiations aimed at ending the Russia-Ukraine war are facing continued uncertainty, with reports that senior American negotiators could travel to both countries for renewed diplomatic contacts. U.S. negotiators Steve Witkoff and Jared Kushner are reportedly considering visits to Russia and Ukraine as Washington seeks to restart momentum toward a possible peace agreement. The Kremlin has declined to confirm the reported visit, saying that any contacts involving the U.S. representatives will be announced if and when they take place. Witkoff and Kushner previously held extensive talks with Russian President Vladimir Putin in Moscow as part of Washington's efforts to explore possible terms for ending the conflict. Discussions are also continuing over a potential visit by the U.S. negotiators to Kyiv, which would mark their first trip to the Ukrainian capital as part of the diplomatic effort. The diplomatic push comes after U.S.-mediated negotiations between Russia and Ukraine stalled, leaving Washington searching for a path to bring the two sides closer to renewed talks. Despite continued diplomatic efforts, the wide gap between Russian and Ukrainian positions remains the central obstacle to reaching a negotiated settlement to the conflict.

0: Western officials have accused Russia of waging a campaign of sabotage and disruption across Europe since President Vladimir Putin's invasion of Ukraine. And the Associated Press has now tracked around 200 plots. But a series of recent incidents has caused tensions to rise. The German government accused Moscow of being behind a failed attack at Leipzig airport near a Ukrainian plane after a drone laden with explosives was found at the start of August. Germany responded by closing a Russian consulate and cultural centres. In a tit-for-tat move, Moscow also shut German centres. But there are also other suspicious incidents. Multiple explosive devices were found this week on German energy infrastructure, and power lines were knocked out of service. There were also small acts of arson at a train station and near a defence manufacturer. Now, these incidents might not have anything to do with Russia, but part of the challenge for Western officials is proving or disproving a link to Moscow, which has been hiring proxies, people paid for small sums of money on apps like Telegram. The UK responded to the discovery that Russia was behind the drone incident in Leipzig by summoning the top Russian diplomat in London. And the EU debated the best way to respond, but struggled to find new ways without resorting to military means. Kaya Kallas, the EU's top diplomat, summed it up. It's clear, she said, that Russia's activities have the hallmarks of state-sponsored terrorism. The question is, what do we do about it?
1: Members of the South African anti-immigrant movement, March and March, were involved in scuffles with migrants and police during what organizers described as a cleanup campaign in central Durban on Thursday. Dozens of supporters arrived carrying brooms and cleaning equipment to a picket with police monitoring the gathering as participants moved through parts of the city center. Tensions escalated during the event, leading to confrontations involving police, marchers, and migrants.
2: So to come here, it's mayor who brought us here to check our documents. After check us, they dump us, they just leave us here. So we are here outside. We're not fighting with them. They chase us to our jobs. So we accept. We are for now, we are hopeless because we're no more working. We don't have houses, but they're still coming here and beat us up.
1: Two people were injured, including a police officer, while one migrant was arrested following the incident. According to local media outlet News 24, the movement drew large crowds earlier this year, staging a major demonstration on June 30th that attracted significant public attention. However, turnout has declined in recent months, with more recent events drawing much smaller crowds.
3: They are fighting against illegal foreigners, or they are fighting illegal foreigners, because all those people you are seeing here, they have been verified inside. You can see that department over there. They verified that the documents, our documents is legal, all of us.
1: Despite the lower attendance, Thursday's campaign brought dozens of supporters onto Durban streets, where organizers reiterated their opposition to illegal immigration and called for stricter enforcement of immigration laws.

Demonstrators and police clashed in Santiago on Thursday as protesters marched against the opening of the Madrid Forum, a summit gathering prominent figures of the international far right. Police officers used water cannon to disperse crowds of protesters, some of whom threw fireworks and other objects at officers. Demonstrators marched through the streets before being dispersed by repeated blasts from water cannon. Students, women, and social organizations had called for protests in Santiago to oppose the start of the Madrid Forum, a summit bringing together leading figures of the international far right, with Chilean President José Antonio Kast and Argentine President Javier Milei expected to serve as central figures at the event. The Madrid Forum is an alliance of right-wing and far-right parties and political leaders, primarily from Spain and Latin America, established in 2020 by Fundación Disenso, the think tank of Spain's far-right Vox party.

Areas of Medellin, Colombia, have come under a water rationing scheme as authorities prepare for the potential effects of the El Niño weather phenomenon.

Medellin Public Utilities Companies, EPM, said in a statement. The measure affects nearly 300,000 people and includes daily service interruptions from 6 p.m. to 5 a.m. Water trucks are being deployed during the service outages to assist residents. In Colombia, El Nino is typically associated with reduced rainfall across several regions. Lower precipitation can lead to declining river flows and reduced water levels in reservoirs used for human consumption and electricity generation. While El Nino has not yet been officially declared in Colombia, current weather conditions point to a significant drop in rainfall. The lack of precipitation has had an effect on the Piedras Blancas system, one of the water sources supplying Medellin, which is facing a daily deficit of 10 million liters of water, according to EPM. According to the Institute of Hydrology, Meteorology, and Environmental Studies, IDEAM, record high temperatures were recorded in 48 municipalities in 17 departments in August. Forecast scenarios indicate that El Nino could persist through the remainder of 2026 and into the first quarter of 2027, a period during which it could intensify and coincide with the first dry season of the year in several regions of the country.

Severe storms brought flooding and hail to Toronto on Wednesday. The footage also showed hail falling across the Canadian city as vehicles moved through streets lashed by heavy rain and strong winds. Reuters was able to confirm the location and date from original file metadata. Buildings, trees, the road layout, and a signboard also matched archive imagery of the area. 65,000 were left without power at the height of the storm, and the Toronto Fire Services received 1,500 calls in 24 hours. The storm damaged buildings, closed roads, disrupted transit, and caused widespread power outages across the Greater Toronto Area, authorities said.

0: 天，在福建仙游县龙华镇
1: China's southern coastal provinces of Fujian and Guangdong braced for further torrential rain on Friday after severe downpours linked to Typhoon Saudel triggered flooding in urban and rural areas, swamping vehicles and causing a three-story brick building to collapse.
0: 昨天，福建永春县国道
1: Local authorities have evacuated students via boats and shut waterlogged schools, suspended public transport and enforced emergency flood protocols across multiple coastal areas. Saudel made its third landfall along the coast of Fujian on Thursday morning after intensifying again over the South China Sea. Hundreds of thousands of people have been relocated across Zhejiang and nearby provinces since late August, including more than 83,000 residents evacuated in Fujian alone as Saudel tracked inland and soaked surrounding areas. It is the seventh typhoon to hit China this year and the third to strike the city of Yuhuan in eastern Zhejiang in less than 2 months. The meteorological sequence is extremely rare, according to China's Meteorological Administration, and one that experts say is closely linked to El Nino. During an El Nino year, the Western Pacific subtropical high is exceptionally strong and positioned further north, guiding typhoons along a northwest trajectory directly toward China's eastern coast. The United Nations warned on Thursday that the El Nino was set to intensify further into 2027 and could be the strongest ever, raising the risk of prolonged extreme weather.

Rescuers in Nepal have pulled out alive a survivor from a tunnel linked to a hydropower station on the Trishuli River. 9 days after a massive ice, rock, and mudslide swept through a valley, trapping hundreds of people underground. Video released by the Nepalese army on Friday showed a person lying on a stretcher as rescue workers carefully pulled the survivor out from the tunnel. The survivor is believed to be one of two people

who have been found alive inside the tunnel since the disaster. Both survivors are being transported to a hospital in Kathmandu for medical treatment. According to a statement from the Office of Energy Minister Biraj Pakta Shrestha, the rescue operation comes after the collapse on August 26th sent huge amounts of ice, rocks, and mud down the upper reaches of the Trishuli River, causing widespread destruction and cutting off access to several hydropower sites. Officials and rescue workers believe at least 900 people may have been trapped in tunnels connected to six hydropower projects along the river. Rescue teams have continued searching the area despite difficult conditions, with hopes of finding more survivors nearly 2 weeks after the disaster.

Nepali authorities erected makeshift zip line to help stranded residents travel across the stormy Trishuli River after deadly flash floods had swept away the bridges, leaving large areas cut off from the main town. Some of the villagers said on Thursday that they had been stranded on the other side of the river for nearly a week after their crossing routes had been washed away in the catastrophic floods. Many of them were going across the river for the first time to check on their homes. More than 4,200 people are still missing after a catastrophic flood triggered by a glacier collapse killed more than 1,200 people. Hopes for survivors are dimming steadily more than a week after the disaster, although Nepali authorities are keeping up relentless search efforts, with some 900 feared trapped in hydroelectric power plants. 9,930.

0: Gold recorded its strongest monthly performance in more than half a year in August, gaining 10% as changing expectations for U.S. monetary policy and strong institutional demand supported prices. The precious metal ended the month at around $4,449 per ounce, marking its fastest monthly increase in 7 months. Gold had faced significant pressure following the outbreak of the U.S.-Israel-Iran war, posting sharp declines during several months before beginning to recover in July. Momentum strengthened considerably in August as slowing U.S. inflation and weaker employment data reduced expectations for further Federal Reserve interest rate hikes. The U.S. Treasury's expansion of its long-term bond buyback operations also provided support, while a relative easing of geopolitical risks helped reshape sentiment across financial markets. Central bank purchases remained another important source of demand, with large-scale buying continuing to strengthen gold's appeal, despite the U.S. dollar, bond yields, and oil prices remaining relatively elevated. China's central bank was among the major buyers, purchasing 19 metric tons of gold during the month, with expectations that official sector demand could continue. The strong performance highlights renewed investor demand for precious metals as markets assess the direction of U.S. monetary policy, global economic conditions, and continuing geopolitical uncertainty.
1: The deal that's possible that's in the interests of Canadian workers, families, and businesses is also the deal that is in the interests of American families, American businesses, American consumers. And you know, we're ready to sit down and strike that deal when the Americans are ready. Thank you. There are a few issues that the United States was arguing right up to the last hour. Red lines, we're not going to change, boom, it's in there, you know, our way or the highway, take it or leave it, you know, attitude.

0: that now they're not. So all of a sudden, they don't care about Canadian language or culture and those elements. Well, those, well, if they didn't care, they should have kept them in the deal up in the last. But it's good. We welcome that. We care about those issues. Those are rights. Those are, they're fundamental to who we are. I don't think, with all respect, appointed, unelected cabinet members in the United States are experts on Canadian politics.
1: The U.S. trade deficit widened sharply in July, driven by declining exports and rising imports, according to data released by the U.S. Department of Commerce on Thursday. The deficit increased 24.4% to $88.6 billion U.S. dollars, marking the highest level in more than a year. Data shows that U.S. goods and services exports in July amounted to $310.7 billion U.S. dollars, a decrease of 2.1% from June, while the imports rose to $399.3 billion U.S. dollars, up 2.8% month on month. The industrial raw material exports decreased by $8.7 billion U.S. dollars in July, affected by the decline in crude oil and non-monetary gold exports. Meanwhile, the imports of computers and related accessories saw a significant increase, with capital goods imports rising by $14.4 billion U.S. dollars during the same period.
2: Newly released U.S. $1 coins featuring an image of President Donald Trump were released as part of the nation's 250th anniversary. The design features the words Liberty, In God We Trust, and 1776 to 2026 on the front, and an image of the bald eagle from the presidential seal on the back. According to the Treasury Department, the coins went on sale through the U.S. Mint and are being produced in Philadelphia. Critics have raised questions about the design's legality. Congress in 2020 passed a law allowing the Treasury Secretary to mint $1 coins to mark the 250th anniversary, but that law forbade designs portraying a living person. Tesla has started offering rides in limited areas of Austin, Texas, in its two-seater Cybercab, a vehicle without a steering wheel or pedals, with the auto safety agency responding that it was evaluating the matter. CEO Elon Musk has said the Cybercab is key to transforming Tesla into a dominant force in driverless vehicles. The National Highway Traffic Safety Administration, meanwhile, sets and enforces rules for auto safety, including for new vehicles. The electric vehicle maker has a limited robo-taxi ride-hailing service with a network of autonomous Model Ys, some with human safety monitors. Over time, it intends to make the no-steering wheel Cybercab the main driverless vehicle model operating within a larger robo-taxi network. Tesla updated its robo-taxi website on Thursday with details about the Cybercab, including the information that rides in the model were available only in some parts of Austin. Tesla did not specify whether it would charge for Cybercabs or if anyone using its app in Austin could secure a ride. Since launching a pilot in Austin in June 2025, Tesla has expanded its robo-taxi service to a handful of other cities in Texas and Florida. Service is often limited to outlying areas that are simpler to navigate than urban centers. Analysts and investors see driverless vehicles as key to Tesla's future and a central underpinning of its $1.4 trillion market value, far higher than any other automaker. Tesla's core electric vehicle business faces pressure from global competition, particularly Chinese EV makers. Volkswagen plans to cut a further 50,000 jobs in the coming years as part of its cost-cutting package, the German carmaker said on Thursday evening. Volkswagen described the reduction in global staffing capacity as necessary to meet the targets of its transformation program. The future of four German plants within the Volkswagen Group hangs

Volkswagen Group and its brands more capable, more competitive, and more future-oriented, the company said in a statement. The implementation of the future plan is, in the view of the management board and the supervisory board, absolutely necessary to maintain the competitiveness of the Volkswagen Group and to secure it sustainably for the future. After intensive and constructive deliberations, the supervisory board unanimously approved the comprehensive future plan 2030 of the Volkswagen Group,

The Turkish women's national volleyball team is through to the semifinals of the 2026 European Championship after defeating Germany 3-1 in Istanbul. The Sultans of the Net secured a 25-18, 22-25, 25-18, 25-22 victory, keeping their title ambitions alive and setting up a semifinal showdown with Serbia. The Turkish side made a powerful start, quickly taking control of the opening set with aggressive serving and effective attacking play. Germany briefly narrowed the gap, but the Turkish side remained composed and closed out the first set 25-18 to take an early lead. Germany responded strongly in the second set, building an early advantage and resisting attempts to mount a comeback before winning 25-22 to level the match. The Sultans of the Net regained control in the third, turning a competitive opening into a commanding advantage and taking the set 25-18. The fourth set proved more closely contested, with Germany fighting to keep its tournament hopes alive as the teams remained locked in a tight battle. The Turkish side eventually pulled clear at a crucial stage, maintaining its composure under pressure to secure the set 25-22 and complete the 3-1 victory. The reigning European champions will now face Serbia in Istanbul on Saturday, with a place in the European Championship final at stake. Arsenal forward Gabriel Martinelli has joined Saudi side Al Hilal, the Premier League champions announced Thursday. No fee was disclosed, but British media reports said the deal was worth a guaranteed $60 million, $81 million. That would make 25-year-old Brazil international Martinelli the most expensive player to leave the London club, following Alex Oxlade-Chamberlain's $35 million exit to Liverpool in 2017. Martinelli made 53 appearances in all competitions last season, scoring 11 goals as the Gunners won the top-flight title for the first time since 2004. His nearly 300 games for Arsenal, including 62 goals, also saw him involved in their 2020 FA Cup and 2023 Community Shield success. Martinelli has signed a four-year deal with Al Hilal, who are currently joint top of the Saudi Pro League with Cristiano Ronaldo's Al Nassr. Martinelli followed Premier League players Crescencio Somerville and Ollie Watkins, who joined the Saudi club this year from West Ham United and Aston Villa. FIFA has accused UEFA of a smear campaign and a fishing expedition after European football's governing body asked U.S. judges to force it to hand over documents related to its failed World Cup investor plan. Global soccer body FIFA's divisive plan to sell stakes in the World Cup to investors, unveiled in July, triggered a huge backlash across the sport, with UEFA threatening to boycott the World Cup unless the plan was scrapped. While FIFA quickly aborted the plans in response to the backlash, UEFA is now preparing possible legal action against FIFA President Gianni Infantino for alleged criminal mismanagement. Last week, it filed requests in three U.S. states requesting the disclosure of documents related to the plan from FIFA and partners, including prospective lead investor Joshua Kushner's Thrive Capital firm. If successful in gaining access to the documents, UEFA had said it intends to lodge a legal complaint in Switzerland, saying it has been assured the case would meet the requirements to be heard in a Swiss court. But

0: FIFA has hit back, asking U.S. judges for permission to contest the UEFA requests. FIFA argued that although UEFA could submit a criminal complaint, only Swiss prosecutors could decide whether to open proceedings. FIFA also accused UEFA of alerting the media before filing its legal applications and relying heavily on press reports, including articles quoting UEFA. The world governing body said UEFA's public opposition began what it described as a weeks-long campaign against FIFA and its leadership. UEFA had accused FIFA of governance by intimidation and described the proposed FFE structure as an act of coercion.
1: Yeah, how many times do you want me to?
2: Five will do.

Los Angeles Clippers owner Steve Ballmer was suspended for 1 year by the NBA, and the team was ordered to forfeit 5 first-round draft picks and pay a $30 million fine Wednesday for violating salary cap circumvention rules in a case involving Kawhi Leonard. President of Basketball Operations Lawrence Frank was banned for 6 months, and Team President of Business Operations Jillian Zucker was suspended for 1 year. Leonard was fined $700,000. The penalties followed a nearly year-long investigation by an outside law firm. The NBA opened the investigation in September 2025 into whether a $28 million endorsement contract between Leonard and Aspiration Fund Advisor LLC broke league rules, following a report by podcast journalist Pablo Torre. The NBA said Leonard, through his former business manager and uncle Dennis Robertson, violated the circumvention rules by pressuring the Clippers to assist him in obtaining off-court income opportunities, successfully obtaining those opportunities, and failing to reimburse payments by the Clippers for personal expenses. The Clippers rejected the NBA's findings and said they intend to challenge the penalties.

I would like to congratulate you.

0: Washington is opening new fronts, not only against Iran, but also at home. The U.S. House is moving to punish universities that support commercial boycotts of Israel, raising new questions over federal funding, academic freedom, and free speech. Abroad, pressure on Tehran is intensifying as the European Union joins Washington's economic campaign against Iran, with the Strait of Hormuz at the center of the confrontation. But as Washington expands its pressure, Turkey is looking in a different direction. In Bishkek, President Erdogan is deepening Turkey's engagement with the Shanghai Cooperation Organization, while its partnership with Saudi Arabia and Pakistan is adding a new dimension to regional security. And from southern Lebanon to Palestinian classrooms, the consequences of unresolved conflicts continue to spread. Let's begin.
1: The U.S. House of Representatives passed legislation on Thursday to block federal aid for universities that boycott Israel, the latest Republican-backed pro-Israel measure amid growing Democratic criticism of the Israeli government over the war in Gaza. The Republican majority chamber voted 237 to 169 in favor of the Protect Economic and Academic Freedom Act, which would have to pass the Senate in order to become law. The war in Gaza has devastated much of the Palestinian enclave. Israeli attacks since then have killed more than 73,000 Palestinians, according to the Gaza Health Ministry. The conflict sparked protests and calls for boycotts at many U.S. campuses. In response, Republican President Donald Trump targeted colleges and universities with probes and federal funding suspension threats. The administration and many Republicans in Congress allege that the protesters were anti-Semitic and supported extremism. Protesters deny this, saying advocacy for Palestinian rights and objections to the devastation in Gaza should not be equated with anti-Semitism or support for extremism. Thursday's House vote was mostly along party lines, with just two Republicans voting nay and 33 Democrats voting in favor. U.S. Representative Gerald Nadler, a New York Democrat, said in a statement before the vote that he opposed the Global Boycott, Divestment, and Sanctions, BDS, movement, but would vote no because he supported Americans' right to free expression. It is the only way to ensure speech I do agree with is equally protected, Nadler said. The BDS movement seeks to isolate Israel over its treatment of Palestinians. The bill's sponsors said it was not intended to hinder academic speech or debate, but to prevent the targeting of Israel and Judaism. Board of Trustees. It simply says that if your university takes federal taxpayer dollars, it can't discriminate against academic partnerships or investments with one country. U.S. Representative Josh Gottheimer, a New Jersey Democrat, said in a speech urging support.
0: Turkish President Recep Tayyip Erdogan, speaking to journalists on the plane returning from Kyrgyzstan, addressed several key issues, including the newly signed defense cooperation agreement, while also issuing a stern warning to Greece.
1: Turkish President Recep Tayyip Erdogan has outlined Ankara's positions on regional security, Syria, defense cooperation, and relations with Greece, while highlighting the importance of the newly formed Mecca Alliance. Turkish president said the alliance's strategy, political, and military committee had met in Istanbul as the first concrete step toward putting the cooperation mechanism into operation.
2: The strategy, political, and military committee convened to take the first concrete step toward establishing this alliance. The foreign ministers, defense ministers, and chiefs of general staff of the three countries came together. In line with our approach of taking concrete steps as soon as possible, we identified the technical issues that need to be addressed. First and foremost, a secretariat needs to be established and made operational. Military and political issues need to be addressed here. The defense industry is an important area of cooperation. There are also areas of military operational cooperation, including military training, military standardization, sharing assessments of military threats, and sharing capabilities and resources. Decisions were made on how and when these issues will be implemented. Very few countries have openly reacted against this alliance, but there are also countries that have expressed their opposition behind the scenes. In particular, the balance between Saudi Arabia, Pakistan and Turkey makes it difficult for many actors to openly criticize this alliance.
3: On Syria, Erdogan said developments had validated Ankara's long-standing warnings about terrorism and instability. He called on neighboring and friendly countries to support Syria's reconstruction and warned against provocations that could undermine the country's internal peace.
2: As Turkey, we are saying the same thing about Syria today as we said yesterday. We said Syria could not become an area where terrorist organizations operate freely and that instability there could spread throughout the entire region. In the end, we were proven right. This means that the United States has now also recognized the realities of Syria. The Syrian people have paid a very heavy price, but they stood up for their homeland. Now they are working to rebuild all of Syria. The situation in Syria is also important because it demonstrates how correct our vision was and how realistic our Syria policy has been. Dealing with provocations is also important. Those seeking to undermine Syria's internal peace must not be given room to operate.
3: Erdogan also addressed Turkey's efforts to rejoin the F-35 program, saying talks with the United States were continuing. He stressed that Ankara would continue developing its own defense capabilities, including the Khan fighter jet and domestic air defense systems.
2: We discussed every issue on our bilateral agenda with Mr. Putin. As you know, we were a partner in the F-35 program and made significant contributions to it. We are continuing talks on Turkey's return to the program. We believe that once the processes in the United States are completed, as soon as possible, this issue will be left behind. At the same time, as we pursue all these diplomatic efforts, we're not giving up on Khan. We're not giving up on developing our own air defense system. On the contrary, we are expanding Turkey's options. This is what a strong Turkey looks like. This is the roadmap for a strong Turkey.
3: Turning to Greece, President Erdogan called for good neighborly relations, but warned Athens against arming islands with demilitarized status.
2: What should we do? What is our responsibility? To do what is necessary. We say we want to proceed with Greece on the basis of good neighborly relations. If we were to call out Greece from our own territory, from Kash, they would hear us, wouldn't they? But we have been sincere on every issue. We have been the constructive side. Yet, most of the time, we have not seen our goodwill reciprocated. First of all, Greece needs to understand this. Turkey has no designs on anyone's territory, but neither will Turkey allow its rights to be violated. If anyone interprets Turkey's calm and prudent approach as weakness, I say this clearly. They are making a grave mistake. Greece must turn back from this wrong path it has taken and stop arming the islands that have demilitarized status.
0: U.S. Vice President J.D. Vance has blamed Iran for high fuel prices and disruptions to shipping through the Strait of Hormuz, while warning that Washington is considering a range of measures against Iran.
4: All right. Good morning, everybody. And the fundamental reality is that the reason gas prices are so high right now is because the Iranians are shooting at commercial shipping. Even, by the way, when they signed an agreement that said we're going to stop shooting at commercial shipping, they almost immediately went back to shooting at commercial shipping. So when the Iranians shoot at commercial shipping, obviously that means some ships don't want to go through. A lot of ships have gone through. We got about 15 million barrels out of the Strait of Hormuz just yesterday, despite the fact that the Iranians continue to shoot. What has anybody in the world done? Why is it incumbent upon the United States of America to be the only country in the world that can actually ensure world energy markets continue to stay supplied? And the answer is because we're the only country that has the capability of doing it. But everything that could happen is on the table. Economic pressure, military pressure, diplomatic pressure, covert pressure. Of course, these are tools in the president's toolkit. But part of the reason they're tools in the toolkit is because the vice

0: president hopefully is not dumb enough to stand up before, you know, all of you and a million Americans watching at home and say exactly what it is that we plan on doing. Thank you all. Good to see everybody.
1: A group of farmers has been working to preserve Gaza's native crops by rebuilding a local seed bank that was destroyed during Israel's war in the territory and encouraging Palestinians to cultivate what little viable land they have left.
2: Amid the rubble of Gaza, farmers are trying to ensure they have a future. And it's all about native seeds. 71-year-old Salama Muhana is rebuilding his bank of seeds after it was destroyed during Israel's war in the territory. It was bulldozed by Israeli forces in 2024, weeks after the Hamas-led October 7th attacks. Before the conflict, he says the bank held tons of seeds for dozens of local crops. Now, those seeds are being gathered once again from farmers who previously worked with the bank and stored inside a modest tent in southern Gaza. Muhana says local seeds can be saved and replanted year after year, making them less dependent on outside supplies.
3: During the period of famine that we went through, what benefited and helped people were the local seeds. People got local seeds, and the local seeds were what helped people. People found their chard, spinach, and other things. These were the things people found during the famine. This is what they found. They found nothing else.
2: So far, his team has restored 32 local varieties, carefully sorting and storing them despite difficult conditions. But restoring seed stocks is only one part of a much larger challenge. According to Gaza's agriculture ministry, most farmland was damaged during the war. Many growers now work beside damaged buildings and piles of debris. Farmer Khaled Al-Astal says fields near the area, known as the Yellow Line, remain dangerous to access.
4: I have this piece of land, about 3 acres. I planted about 550 to 1,100 yards from the Yellow Line. We are exposed to gunfire daily. Several times our neighbors have been injured around us, so we take ourselves and flee from here. Leave the area because it is a dangerous area, a combat zone. We keep saying that we want to strengthen our resilience and we want to live in our land.
2: Inside the tent, the shelves are slowly filling again. In a place where food supplies can quickly become uncertain, the seeds here could mean the difference between going hungry and getting a meal.
1: Welcome back to the program. In the studio with me today is Farouk Akhtar, lawyer and economist Farouk Akhtar. Farouk, welcome to Turkey's Diplomacy.
5: Welcome. Thank you.
1: Farouk, let's begin with what's happening in the United States. We've been listening and watching what's happening in the West Bank and Gaza. This is related to Israel. Yeah. Now, the U.S. House has passed a bill to strip funds from Israel boycotting universities. It's the Protect Economic and Academic Freedom Act, and it requires universities to certify they avoid a non-expressive commercial boycott of Israel to keep federal funds. Farouk, please explain to us what's going on right now and why is the United States continuing to support Israel while seeing at the same time the genocide unfold in the occupied Gaza Strip?
6: So thank you again, you know, for another round. You know, I mean, U.S. and Israel is very close allies, and you know they are supporting each other on many fronts. So, I mean, on the one hand, we know that this is now an election time for both countries, and of course, you know, I mean, to come with the support of their electorate, and you know, also try to position the country's diplomatic efforts is such kind of, I think, internally motivated passage of new laws is possible. So in this respect, what I see is a politically motivated a bill that would stir some discussion within the United States, among the United States electorate. So I would first of all interpret it from this perspective. But of course, you know, this is not a properly passed bill under the U.S. law because this is only approved by the House. But this should also be, you know, the United States is a bicameral state, so this should also be approved by the Senate as well. We haven't seen the Senate approval, so, you know, we should still remain cautious because such kind of proposals may be proposed by some, let's say, hard wing or right wing or left wing, you know, in politicians, depending on the circumstances. So what I interpret is definitely a bill that gives an open support to Israel.

0: Israel, but on the other hand, you know, I mean, sacrifices the United States' academic freedom, because if you are dictating the universities to pick sides politically and otherwise, you know, threaten them with cutting their funds, definitely, you know, you are attacking the academic integrity and freedom, which the United States has been known as the champion of such, you know, freedom values. So. Mm-hmm. On the one hand, we know very well that so many Democrats within the United States are also, you know, I mean, angry against such bills, because we see that, you know, Democrat voters lean to promote diversity within the United States still, and despite different, you know, backgrounds. So what I interpret is, on the Republican side, a highly provocative bill that would stir some discussion, and that would, you know, I mean, hopefully mobilize the Republican Party voters to vote for their party. I think that's the, that could be the one. Otherwise, I find it a, you know, I mean, a sorry attempt to pass such a law.
1: It's deliberate support for Israel. Farooq, okay, moving on to what happened this week, the SCO summit in Bishkek, Kyrgyzstan, Shanghai Cooperation Organization. Yeah. World leaders were there. Aliyev was there, Putin was there, Shehbaz Sharif, India's Modi, and of course Erdogan. Bilateral talks were held, negotiations were held. Obviously, we saw Lukashenko, Putin, and Erdogan, that picture from Bishkek. Farooq, if I ask you, how would you evaluate this summit? What would your thoughts be?
0: Well, on the one hand, you know, it's very internationally, very, how can I say, very difficult position, because, I mean, so many people are still, you know, when the issue comes to Turkey's one-sided diplomatic policies, because some Western counterparts are really looking for such attempts on the Turkish side. You know, I mean, Turkey, for both sides of the world, for both Western allies, and, you know, I mean, in the Eastern friends, let's say, because we have only declared alliance under the MECA agreement that we have discussed previously. Mm-hmm. But apart from that, we don't have that much engagement that we have on the Western Hemisphere. But despite that, Shanghai Cooperation Agreement is definitely, as you mentioned, all the names are our neighborhoods, you know, I mean, leaders. So all these countries are Turkey, try to have some friendly relations with all of them. So from this perspective, you know, I mean, and it's not the first time that President Erdogan in person attends such meetings. So what I observe is another round of Turkey's participation as an observing participant, we can say, because we are still not a member of the organization. But when we look at the importance of the organization, it definitely, you know, alongside the BRICS, Belt and Road Initiative, Shanghai Cooperation Agreement, are another important, let's say, forum of the Chinese diplomatic efforts. And like it or not, China is another superpower of the world. So it will, of course, you know, bring together some members of it. So trying to, you know, I mean, demonize certain members and showing them as autocrats, I think are culturally, you know, I mean, biased efforts to, you know, I mean, criticize these things. Apart from that, you know, I mean, Turkey has been doing a very successful job on the diplomatic front to keep the both worlds together, mm-hmm. because I think we should interpret the Turkey's efforts from this perspective, because what Turkey has been doing is try to create a dialogue even at the times of war, which is really important.
1: And that's obvious, Farooq, because we've seen in the Ukraine war as well.
0: Exactly.
1: While
0: Europe
1: support continues to support Ukraine and the United States as well, and they're against Russia, they're against Russian ideas and those military operations, those offensives, we've seen how Turkey has managed to, you know, be in neutral state and trying to negotiate. Sure. And we've seen how Turkey has also, you know, worked for the release of prisoners of war as well.
0: Yeah, on the one hand, you can still argue that Turkey has not even recognized, you know, I mean, Russia's annexation or invasion of the Crimea in 2014, so it's still a diplomatic, you know, I mean, no-go for Turkey. So, but on the other hand, you know, President Erdogan has still friendly or amicable relations with President Putin, and on the other hand, you know, our Foreign Minister Hakan Fidan in person traveled to Kiev, mm-hmm. by taking the, you know, train from the Polish border. So it shows how dynamic is the Turkey's diplomatic efforts. I think this should be seen from this perspective. So Turkey is the only country which tries to open these channels between two worlds, and Turkey as a country, which is literally as a bridge between both worlds, I think has been doing successfully all the duties to the international community that Turkey should have. So I think what I observe, apart from all the political discussions, that Turkey would still become a member of the Shanghai Cooperation Organization in the upcoming years, that we don't know. But definitely it strengthens Turkey's diplomatic position in the world.
1: Faruk, thank you so much for those comments.
0: You're welcome.
1: I'll be right back with you. The civilian toll of the Iran war is again drawing international concern as renewed U.S. strikes kill and wound civilians and raise fears of another cycle of military escalation.
2: The civilian toll of the Iran war is again drawing international concern following a renewed escalation between the United States and Iran after a period of reduced military activity. Iranian authorities said that U.S. strikes across the country killed 18 people and wounded more than 100, as fighting intensified following weeks in which direct exchanges had largely subsided. Among the incidents drawing particular attention was a strike near a wedding ceremony close to the Strait of Hormuz, where Iranian authorities reported civilian deaths and dozens of injuries. Footage released by the Iranian Red Crescent showed extensive damage near the site, including debris, a damaged building, and a collapsed utility tower. The renewed U.S. strikes were followed by Iranian missile and drone attacks against what Tehran described as American military assets across several countries in the region. The escalation has raised fresh concerns across the Middle East that another cycle of strikes and retaliation could further widen the six-month conflict. United Nations Secretary General Antonio Guterres expressed alarm over reports of civilian casualties, particularly the incident involving the wedding ceremony, and called for an immediate end to military action. The United Nations also stressed that civilians must be protected and that all sides are required to respect international humanitarian law. The latest civilian casualties have also renewed attention on previous deadly incidents during the conflict, including the strike on a girls' school in Minab at the beginning of the war. Meanwhile, tensions remain high around the Strait of Hormuz, where Iran continues to threaten vessels attempting to transit without its authorization, keeping pressure on one of the world's most important energy routes.
1: Welcome back to the program. Faruk, Operation Economic Outcast, launched by the United States. Yeah. The European Union has also joined this campaign against Iran. But I was reading somewhere earlier today that Iran, in 11 days, made $1 billion off oil revenues. My question to you is, are sanctions even working? What's the point of having another pressure campaign against Iran?
0: It's a difficult question because, I mean, what we have seen in both Russian case or Iranian case, that the sanctions don't work, definitely. It just polarized the world between, you know, countries who still keep the economic relations open and those who do not. And Turkey also on that front, you know, I mean, tried to stay in the middle, but we have seen that, you know, U.S. pressure or the Western pressure is so high, so we have, you know, I mean, at least limited, if not totally cancelled, all of our trade relations. But when you look at the global agenda, so the U.S. is still trying to exert pressure as if we are still, but, you know, as if we are in the heydays of the dollar-denominated global economy, so which is not the case. So we know that the Chinese efforts to balance those global domination of the U.S. dollar. So once you don't have global economic dominance and you don't dominate the global manufacturing, of course, economic pressures and economic sanctions of this type is usually found limited, because what you will do, you need to exert the pressure to the third party countries who are still keeping the trade relations open. So which means that the US and the EU should exert or should punish China as a result of they are buying the

0: Iranian oil, so which cannot be the case because we know from the President Trump's efforts to impose global tariffs all around the world, it hits back. So now it hit back the, you know, I mean, U.S. consumers. U.S. consumers are complaining the, you know, I mean, skyrocketing inflation for the U.S. levels. So when you look at it from this perspective, the sanctions doesn't definitely, you know, deter the country under sanctions from pursuing its diplomatic or military objectives. That's for sure. That's been proven on many countless examples. Even at the highest days of the, you know, the economic dominance. On the other hand, you know, it hits back in most of the cases, and then it is very costly. So from both the US and the EU perspective, I think I've seen it as the last resort efforts to try to, you know, I mean, have an upper hand
1: and
0: in this negotiation table
1: really
0: around the Hormuz. Which I think which wouldn't contribute to their bargaining position, I think. Because when you try to, you know, exert pressure, there is always another portion of the country who is ready to rebalance. Because what comes with these kind of sanctions are the, you know, sanctioned goods are usually discounted heavily.
1: And they can also find alternatives as well, Farooq.
0: Exactly, exactly.
1: For example, in the case of China.
0: Yeah.
1: Why is China so heavily involved in the Iran war right now? Because China trades a lot with Iran.
0: And, you
1: and
0: know,
1: also from the Strait of Hormuz. It's not just impacting these countries in the region, it's impacting the global economy right now.
0: Exactly, I definitely agree. So also from the, let's say, the country's perspective, the US perspective, to impose the sanctions, you really, you know, I mean, fold them prey to your competitor. So your competitor tries to expand their global influence all around the world. You know, I mean, take the, let's say, Middle Eastern oil, or, you know, I mean, delve into the depths of Africa to extract some, let's say, raw materials, because they have created a giant manufacturing industry. So they need to, you know, bring all these things. Your strategy was to cut their supply chains, supply lines. And as a result of it, in the second administration, they cut the Venezuelan oil. That was very well case for the U.S. But now, you know, I mean, you are trying to make a same move, let's say, in the Middle East. But that definitely doesn't work that way, because what we have seen is the United States president also declared, you know, Hormuz Strait as the U.S. territory. Mm-hmm. Which is more than welcome, but you know, I mean, it is not that easy. So okay, there are some efforts, but what I've seen is that it just increases the support on your rival's point to not to also lose that piece of territory, which then in return increases the Russian-Iranian or the Chinese or Sino-Iranian economic and military or diplomatic relations, and turn them into an alliance of three countries, which is definitely being the case, but which has not been the case, let's say, 5 years ago or 10 years ago. So I think those kind of economic sanctions also hit back on diplomatic fronts as well.
1: Farooq, thank you so much for that excellent analysis.
0: Thank you so much. Always a pleasure.
1: A 16-year-old Palestinian, Ibrahim Al-Hersh, was mourned Tuesday after being shot by an Israeli drone while trying to reach his home in the Jabalia refugee camp.
2: A funeral was held Tuesday for 16-year-old Palestinian Ibrahim Al-Hersh, who was shot and killed by an Israeli drone while attempting to reach his home in the Jabalia refugee camp in the northern Gaza Strip, according to local sources. Al-Hersh's body was collected from Al-Shifa Hospital in Gaza City by grieving relatives who gathered to mourn the teenager's death. Witnesses described a scene of deep sorrow at the funeral as Al-Hersh's family and loved ones struggled with the loss of the young boy, whose life was cut short as he tried to make his way back to his family home in the war-battered camp. The killing adds to a growing list of Palestinian civilians, including children killed in northern Gaza despite the ceasefire that has technically been in place since October 2025. Jabalia, one of the most heavily destroyed areas of the Gaza Strip, has continued to see intermittent Israeli strikes and drone fire even as the broader conflict has officially been paused, with residents saying that simply moving through the camp, including trying to return to one's own home, has remained dangerous.

0: The Israeli military has not yet commented on the incident. Gaza's health ministry has reported that more than 1,300 Palestinians have been killed in Israeli attacks since the ceasefire took effect, a toll that continues to include minors like Al Hirsch, whose deaths often go unremarked outside of local reporting. Al Hirsch's death follows a similar pattern of civilian casualties reported in Jabalia and other parts of northern Gaza in recent days, as families in the region continue to face daily risks, even in what is officially considered a period of reduced hostilities.
1: Welcome back to the program. Joining me now from the French capital is Mideast political analyst Dr. Abdennour Thoumi. Dr. Thoumi, welcome to Turkey's Diplomacy.
2: Good morning, and thank you for having me on the program, and my special greetings to your distinguished guest.
1: Abdennour, thank you so much. Abdennour, let's talk about Gaza. Tony Blair, there are reports now, unconfirmed reports. There are some statements being made from former diplomats as well. And the news is that Tony Blair has asked the Palestinian Authority to remove the word Palestine from textbooks. Abdennour, can you please give us some more information on where this case is going right now?
2: Actually, if this is true, it is astonishing to hear such a statement from a former UK Prime Minister who has been involved in the region for decades now. And I believe he does know the consequences of such an irresponsible statement. Having said that, and this is doesn't surprise me, coming from a scornful attitude from Westerners, or in particular in this case a Westerner, toward the Easterners. In other words, this is again the narrative of the colonialism that Frantz Fanon had written about and fought colonialism, whether on the field or on his excellent writings. And in other, in light of these developments, it does say that again, the Westerners, in particular the one who are in power or decision makers, they don't care much about us, the people in the region on one hand, and also it gave them actually these again to dare and to challenge not only the elite or the people, but also the leaders in the region, because this is, it's again a grave statement vis-a-vis the international law, vis-a-vis the dynamic of the Israeli-Palestinian conflict. And again, just a clear message to the ICJ, the International Committee of Justice, Criminal Justice, that again issued in 2024 a conservative decision when it comes to the right of the Palestinians about self-determination that will lead for the creation of statehood. But again, and this is, it's a part of this impunity that the Israeli leaders and to some extent now about 90% of the population, I mean, they don't want to see or to hear such an effective and physical role of the Palestinians on their land. I mean, this is the goal, or they want actually their leaders and population alike to depopulate the Palestinians, not only from Gaza now, and also now they are going in the West Bank to the achieve the strategic objective to erase for good the Palestinian identity and the Palestinians' rights on their occupied land.
1: Abdunur, let's not forget what's happening in Lebanon, because Lebanon was also attacked. There were artillery shellings yesterday. The area, the border area near Syria, near Golan Heights, that was also targeted in the last few hours. Abdunur, my question is that we were expecting Lebanon and Israel to reach some sort of a security agreement. We were expecting all the displaced residents to return back to southern Lebanon, but that is, I don't think we're going to see that happen anytime soon. So how much pressure does that put on the security talks and on future talks that could help us bring a conclusion?
2: And again, this is it's a part of the Netanyahu strategy in the region, and go in with his approach, and that now has become a doctrine. I mean, not only about deterrence, but it is now about endless wars. And this is particularly this time, and you know, we are about 2 months before the Israel election. And again, they are using, or actually, these serious issues, whether in Gaza or in West Bank, or now in southern Lebanon, or in, even in Syria, in south of Syria, if not Syria at large. They're using this, it's a part of the fuel of the political campaign for the Israeli prime minister. And he challenged, actually, he keeps going and challenging the entire international community about how strong he is and how determined to not pay any attention to international legality. But when it comes to the Lebanese, it is a serious matter. And again, the Israelis, they like to negotiate, but they don't believe in any political solution. I mean, you can negotiate as long as, as you want, or you can go with them for years if you want. And we saw what happened with the Palestinians since the stillborn agreement of Oslo that goes back to three decades now. And I mean, in the end, at the end of the day, actually, the situation has gotten worsened, and there were no breakthrough for a possibility of those quote-unquote negotiation of talks. And Israel always has that quality of looking for an alibi and pretexts, and now they are looking, actually, so they want to disarm Hezbollah, and they know very well it is a difficult task and they cannot do it. And even the Lebanese government, it is now in this tough situation, and they know well, the Lebanese government know, or state at large, know, the leaders know well that it is difficult mission to do, because it's not of the Lebanese are not sincere about that. It's the other side who doesn't believe in a political solution, because they look again, especially this messianic government, and again the right and the far right, who don't believe at all for a political solution, whether it be on the Palestinian issue or with the southern in Lebanon or in Syria. So now again, it's up to the international community, but unfortunately, international community has been very passive, and this is why has given all these teeth for Netanyahu and his messianic government to continue and challenge the not only international community, but now the leaders in the region. And this is why it's very, very difficult to one hope, or there is not even a ray of hope for a political solution in near future. And again, particular one, this at this moment, the Israelis are in this political, hot political season, and unfortunately, there is no another party on the Israeli side that will look for a possibility like it was decades or two or three decades ago at the time of the Labour Party when he was at that moment, showing the stick and the carrot, or sometimes that he gives, shows with the carrot, but this time it's only about the stick. And unfortunately, the situation in Lebanon, it looks the same with the Palestinians, and one just can hope for a new parameter that will emerge in light of the outcome of the elections, the Israeli elections and the midterm elections, but again in the U.S. But at this time, the leaders in the region have to show their they have to be strong and show their leadership and challenge the U.S. administration, because up until now, the U.S. administration has been very, very weak when it comes to challenge or pressure Netanyahu about his policies with his neighbors' countries and region at large.
1: Dr. Abdunnoor Toumi, thank you so much for that analysis. Always a pleasure having you on Turkey's Diplomacy.
2: Thank you.
1: Farouk Akhtar, a big thank you to you as well for being with us in the studios.
3: Thank you for having us. Thank you, Umar.
1: You're welcome. That brings us to the end of our program. Thanks for joining us. Bye for now.

0: Gold recorded its strongest monthly performance in more than half a year in August, gaining 10% as changing expectations for U.S. monetary policy and strong institutional demand supported prices. The precious metal ended the month at around $4,449 per ounce, marking its fastest monthly increase in 7 months. Gold had faced significant pressure following the outbreak of the U.S.-Israel-Iran war, posting sharp declines during several months before beginning to recover in July. Momentum strengthened considerably in August as slowing U.S. inflation and weaker employment data reduced expectations for further Federal Reserve interest rate hikes. The U.S. Treasury's expansion of its long-term bond buyback operations also provided support, while a relative easing of geopolitical risks helped reshape sentiment across financial markets. Central bank purchases remained another important source of demand, with large-scale buying continuing to strengthen gold's appeal, despite the U.S. dollar, bond yields, and oil prices remaining relatively elevated. China's central bank was among the major buyers, purchasing 19 metric tons of gold during the month, with expectations that official sector demand could continue. The strong performance highlights renewed investor demand for precious metals as markets assess the direction of U.S. monetary policy, global economic conditions, and continuing geopolitical uncertainty.
1: The deal that's possible that's in the interest of Canadian workers, families, and businesses is also the deal that is in the interest of American families, American businesses, American consumers. And you know, we're ready to sit down and strike that deal when the Americans are ready. Thank you. There are a few issues that the United States was arguing right up to the last hour. Red lines, we're not going to change, boom, it's in there, you know, our way or the highway, take it or leave it, you know, attitude. That now they're not. So all of a sudden they don't care about Canadian language or culture and those elements. Well, if they didn't care, they shouldn't have kept them in the deal up in the last. But it's good. We welcome that we care about those issues. Those are rights. Those are, they're fundamental to who we are. I don't think, with all respect, appointed, unelected cabinet members in the United States are experts.

0: to $310.7 billion U.S. dollars, a decrease of 2.1% from June, while the imports rose to $399.3 billion U.S. dollars, up 2.8% month on month. The industrial raw material exports decreased by $8.7 billion U.S. dollars in July, affected by the decline in crude oil and non-monetary gold exports. Meanwhile, the imports of computers and related accessories saw a significant increase, with capital goods imports rising by $14.4 billion U.S. dollars during the same period.
1: Newly released U.S. $1 coins featuring an image of President Donald Trump were released as part of the nation's 250th anniversary. The design features the words Liberty, In God We Trust, and 1776 to 2026 on the front, and an image of the bald eagle from the presidential seal on the back. According to the Treasury Department, the coins went on sale through the U.S. Mint and are being produced in Philadelphia. Critics have raised questions about the design's legality. Congress in 2020 passed a law allowing the Treasury Secretary to mint $1 coins to mark the 250th anniversary, but that law forbade designs portraying a living person. Tesla has started offering rides in limited areas of Austin, Texas, in its two-seater Cybercab, a vehicle without a steering wheel or pedals, with the Auto Safety Agency responding that it was evaluating the matter. CEO Elon Musk has said the Cybercab is key to transforming Tesla into a dominant force in driverless vehicles. The National Highway Traffic Safety Administration, meanwhile, sets and enforces rules for auto safety, including for new vehicles. The electric vehicle maker has a limited robo-taxi ride-hailing service with a network of autonomous Model Ys, some with human safety monitors. Over time, it intends to make the no-steering wheel Cybercab the main driverless vehicle model operating within a larger robo-taxi network. Tesla updated its robo-taxi website on Thursday with details about the Cybercab, including the information that rides in the model were available only in some parts of Austin. Tesla did not specify whether it would charge for Cybercabs or if anyone using its app in Austin could secure a ride. Since launching a pilot in Austin in June 2025, Tesla has expanded its robo-taxi service to a handful of other cities in Texas and Florida. Service is often limited to outlying areas that are simpler to navigate than urban centers. Analysts and investors see driverless vehicles as key to Tesla's future and a central underpinning of its $1.4 trillion market value, far higher than any other automaker. Tesla's core electric vehicle business faces pressure from global competition, particularly Chinese EV makers. Volkswagen plans to cut a further 50,000 jobs in the coming years as part of its cost-cutting package, the German carmaker said on Thursday evening. Volkswagen described the reduction in global staffing capacity as necessary to meet the targets of its transformation program. The future of four German plants within the Volkswagen Group hangs in the balance, the company added. No competitive future use can be guaranteed for the Emden, Zwickau, Hanover, and Neckarsulm sites on a phased basis from 2031 to 2034. Alternative uses are being examined in parallel and as a complementary measure for these plants, the company said. A concept for a sustainable and competitive production structure for the European plants that is compatible with the overall vision is to be developed by the end of June 2027. The future plan creates the conditions to make the Volkswagen Group and its brands more capable, more competitive, and more future-oriented, the company said in a statement. The implementation of the future plan is, in the view of the management board and the supervisory board, absolutely necessary to maintain the competitiveness of the Volkswagen Group and to secure it sustainably for the future. After intensive and constructive deliberations, the supervisory board unanimously approved

0: Iran has launched a new wave of missile and drone attacks against U.S. military bases in Kuwait and the United Arab Emirates, marking another escalation in the conflict between Tehran and Washington. The Iranian military said that its forces targeted the Ahmad al-Jaber Air Base in Kuwait and the al-Minhad Air Base in the UAE using missiles and drones. Tehran said that the strikes hit military infrastructure, including communication systems, aircraft hangars, and radar facilities, although the extent of the damage remains unclear. The attacks follow renewed U.S. strikes on southern Iran, with Tehran reporting military personnel among those killed and warning that further American attacks will trigger additional retaliation. Iranian authorities also say that civilians have been killed and wounded in the latest U.S. strikes, further raising concerns over the growing human cost of the renewed military escalation. One of the incidents under scrutiny is a strike in southern Iran that Tehran says hit a wedding gathering, killing and injuring civilians. Washington says that it is examining reports surrounding the wedding strike as tensions remain particularly high over the Strait of Hormuz. The latest exchanges underline the continuing risk of a wider regional escalation, with U.S. military installations across the Gulf increasingly becoming targets of Iranian retaliation.
1: Good morning, everybody. And the fundamental reality is that the reason gas prices are so high right now is because the Iranians are shooting at commercial shipping. Even, by the way, when they signed an agreement that said, we're going to stop shooting at commercial shipping, they almost immediately went back to shooting at commercial shipping. So when the Iranians shoot at commercial shipping, obviously that means some ships don't want to go through. A lot of ships have gone through. We got about 15 million barrels out of the Strait of Hormuz just yesterday, despite the fact that the Iranians continue to shoot, I should say. What has anybody in the world done? Why is it incumbent upon the United States of America to be the only country in the world that can actually ensure world energy markets continue to stay supplied? And the answer is because we're the only country that has the capability of doing it. But everything that could happen is on the table. Economic pressure, military pressure, diplomatic pressure, covert pressure. Of course, these are tools in the president's toolkit, but part of the reason they're tools in the toolkit is because the vice president, hopefully, is not dumb enough to stand up before, you know, all of you and a million Americans watching at home and say exactly what it is that we plan on doing. Thank you all. Good to see everybody.

0: Türkiye's UN Permanent Representative Ahmet Yıldız praised Syria's determination to address the country's chemical weapons legacy in close coordination with the international community. Speaking at the UN Security Council meeting on Syria's chemical weapons disarmament, Yıldız called the issue one of the gravest legacies of the Assad era, but said there is now genuine cause for optimism. United Nations Permanent Representative for Turkey said, "We firmly believe that sustainable progress on the chemical weapons file can be best achieved through practical, gradual, and well-coordinated cooperation with Syria, taking into account the realities on the ground." Yıldız welcomed the Organization for the Prohibition of Chemical Weapons Executive Council's July decision to restore Syria's rights and privileges within the organization, as well as recent agreements on the verification of chemical weapons facilities.
1: Sustainable development goals were adopted.
0: He also welcomed the deployment of an OPCW Technical Secretariat team to Syria to inspect the destruction of Category 3 chemical weapons and said Ankara looked forward to its report. Yıldız acknowledged challenges in identifying, securing and preparing chemical materials for destruction, partly due to the clandestine

0: nature of the former regime's chemical weapons program. Ahmet Yıldız said, these challenges have been further compounded by Israeli airstrikes targeting potential chemical weapons-related sites following the fall of the former regime. He warned that such strikes could release hazardous materials, endanger civilians, and destroy evidence crucial to establishing facts and ensuring accountability for past chemical weapons attacks. Yıldız said Turkey would continue supporting Syria's efforts to strengthen its technical and logistical capacity in line with OPCW standards. Lastly, Turkey's UN Permanent Representative said, we reiterate our strong support for the Syrian-led and Syrian-owned efforts to address the chemical weapons file, and added that the shared objective should be a Syria that is permanently free of chemical weapons.
1: بسم الله الرحمن الرحيم السلام عليكم ورحمة الله وبركاته
2: Turkey has strongly criticized a European Parliament proposal related to the Cyprus issue, saying that EU institutions are allowing themselves to become instruments of Greek Cypriot propaganda. The Turkish Foreign Ministry said that a European Parliament committee had recommended allocating funding under the EU's 2027 budget for a monument that Ankara says is intended to slander the Turkish armed forces.
3: Through the 1974 Cyprus peace operation, the Turkish armed forces prevented the extermination of the Turkish Cypriot people and brought peace to the entire island, which has prevailed for over half a century. The allegations made by the Greek Cypriot side distort and politicize historical facts.
2: The foreign ministry also said that EU institutions are moving away from principles of impartiality and justice by supporting politically motivated Greek Cypriot narratives.
3: Instead of contributing to a settlement of the Cyprus issue, EU institutions are further undermining trust between the two peoples by departing from the principles of impartiality and justice and becoming a tool for the Greek Cypriot side's propaganda.
2: Mourners attended a funeral Thursday of two Palestinians, aged 16 and 19, who were killed by Israeli forces the night before in the Israeli-occupied West Bank. Israeli troops fired on them while they were escorting settlers in the village of Al-Mughayir. Amin Abu Aliyah, a local official, told the Palestinian news agency Wafa that settlers and Israeli soldiers entered the village, attacked two homes, and stole some sheep. Hamdi Abu Aliyah, a 35-year-old resident and livestock breeder, said that over 100 goats were taken. The settlers got help from the Israeli army and were accompanied by the police and border guards, meaning a large force of no less than 16 patrols was present, he added. Residents confronted the settlers and the military responded by firing on them. Saeed Abu Aliyah, a 65-year-old local resident and uncle of one of the killed, lamented living and safety conditions in the village, saying it's unsafe to leave the area due to almost daily settler attacks. Our village is experiencing what I can say is a massacre. They, settlers, break cars, assault citizens, steal livestock, and uproot trees, he added. The army said in a statement that locals had thrown rocks but confirmed no troops were injured. It said that the incident in which troops accompanied the settlers into the village was under review but declined to comment on the decision to use lethal force. According to the military, the soldiers were attempting to facilitate the return of livestock belonging to Israeli civilians. The Palestinian Ministry of Health says that close to 90 Palestinians have been killed by Israeli settlers and soldiers so far this year. Three 3-year-old Palestinian Dina Berba was left in critical, life-threatening condition after being shot in the head when Israeli soldiers opened random gunfire on

0: tents sheltering displaced Palestinians near the Abu Hamid Junction in the city of Khan Yunis in the southern Gaza Strip, according to local sources. Dina was rushed to Nasser Hospital in Khan Yunis, where medical teams have been working urgently to save her life. Hospital sources described her condition as critical, with doctors continuing to intervene as her family awaits word on whether she will survive. The Abu Hamid Junction area, like much of Khan Yunis, has become home to thousands of displaced families living in makeshift tents after being forced from their homes during the war. These tent encampments, meant to offer at least some shelter, have repeatedly come under Israeli fire in recent months, with young children among the most frequent victims, a pattern that has drawn growing alarm from local medics and human rights observers. Dina's shooting adds to a long and painful list of children wounded or killed by Israeli gunfire in displacement areas across southern Gaza, even as a ceasefire has technically been in place since October 2025. Rights groups and Gaza's health ministry have documented dozens of similar incidents in which children sheltering in tents were struck by what witnesses describe as random or indiscriminate fire from Israeli forces stationed nearby. The Israeli military has not yet issued a statement regarding the incident. Gaza's health ministry continues to track civilian casualties occurring despite the truce, with the overall toll of Palestinians killed since the ceasefire took effect now exceeding 1,300, according to the latest figures, a number that includes a steady stream of children caught in ongoing violence, even during what is officially considered a period of reduced hostilities. As of the latest update, Dina remains in critical condition at Nasser Hospital, with her family and medical staff holding on to hope that she survives her injuries. Nearly 3 years of war have devastated Gaza's healthcare system, leaving Palestinians struggling to access even basic services such as glasses and other essential eye care. Repeated displacement has made the problem worse, with many Palestinians losing or damaging their glasses as families were forced to move repeatedly across the enclave.
1: ومش قادر اشتري نظاره النظارات غاليات ليش ما مرقدناش النظارات ليش انا بس بدنا اكل وشرب بدنا نظارات عشان نشوف نقرا فين نقرا قران نقرا حاجه نقرا جوال فيش يعني فيش حاجه بتمرق.
0: With medical infrastructure crippled and supplies severely limited, replacing damaged glasses has become difficult and increasingly expensive for displaced families. Some Palestinians are resorting to makeshift repairs, trying to keep broken glasses usable because they cannot afford or find replacements. For elderly residents and others who have relied on glasses for decades, the shortage is adding another layer of hardship to already difficult living conditions.
2: شح شديد في الماتيريال الخاصة في البصريات بشكل عام يعني ما بدخل إطارات ولا بدخل عدسات للأسف الشديد يعني بيجونا زبائن بيلبسوا عدسات اللاصقة بتاريخ منتهي الصلاحية 2021 طبعا انت بتقول للزبون انه هاي العدسة منتهية الصلاحية من تاريخ 2021 للأسف الشديد بيكون رد الشخص اللي جاي انه انا بدي اشوف.
0: The eye care shortage reflects the wider collapse of Gaza's healthcare system, where years of Israeli attacks, displacement, and restrictions on supplies have left residents struggling to obtain essential medical treatment and equipment. For Palestinians living through the prolonged conflict, even something as basic as being able to see clearly has become another daily struggle.

0: Amid the rubble of Gaza, farmers are trying to ensure they have a future. And it's all about native seeds. 71-year-old Salama Muhana is rebuilding his bank of seeds after it was destroyed during Israel's war in the territory. It was bulldozed by Israeli forces in 2024, weeks after the Hamas-led October 7th attacks. Before the conflict, he says the bank held tons of seeds for dozens of local crops. Now, those seeds are being gathered once again from farmers who previously worked with the bank and stored inside a modest tent in southern Gaza. Muhana says local seeds can be saved and replanted year after year, making them less dependent on outside supplies.
1: During the period of famine that we went through, what benefited and helped people were the local seeds. People got local seeds, and the local seeds were what helped people. People found their chard, spinach, and other things. These were the things people found during the famine. This is what they found. They found nothing else.
0: So far, his team has restored 32 local varieties, carefully sorting and storing them despite difficult conditions. But restoring seed stocks is only one part of a much larger challenge. According to Gaza's agriculture ministry, most farmland was damaged during the war. Many growers now work beside damaged buildings and piles of debris. Farmer Khaled Al-Astal says fields near the area, known as the Yellow Line, remain dangerous to access.
2: I have this piece of land, about 3 acres. I planted about 550 to 1,100 yards from the Yellow Line. We are exposed to gunfire daily. Several times our neighbors have been injured around us, so we take ourselves and flee from here. Leave the area because it is a dangerous area, a combat zone. We keep saying that we want to strengthen our resilience and we want to live in our land.
0: Inside the tent, the shelves are slowly filling again. In a place where food supplies can quickly become uncertain, the seeds here could mean the difference between going hungry and getting a meal.
3: U.S. House of Representatives passed legislation on Thursday to block federal aid for universities that boycott Israel, the latest Republican-backed pro-Israel measure amid growing Democratic criticism of the Israeli government over the war in Gaza. The Republican majority chamber voted 237 to 169 in favor of the Protect Economic and Academic Freedom Act, which would have to pass the Senate in order to become law. The war in Gaza has devastated much of the Palestinian enclave. Israeli attacks since then have killed more than 73,000 Palestinians, according to the Gaza Health Ministry. The conflict sparked protests and calls for boycotts at many U.S. campuses. In response, Republican President Donald Trump targeted colleges and universities with probes and federal funding suspension threats. The administration and many Republicans in Congress allege that the protesters were anti-Semitic and supported extremism. Protesters deny this, saying advocacy for Palestinian rights and objections to the devastation in Gaza should not be equated with anti-Semitism or support for extremism. Thursday's House vote was mostly along party lines, with just 2 Republicans voting nay and 33 Democrats voting in favor. U.S. Representative Gerald Nadler, a New York Democrat, said in a statement before the vote that he opposed the Global Boycott, Divestment, and Sanctions, BDS, movement, but would vote no because he supported Americans' right to free expression. Everywhere! It is the only way to ensure speech I do agree with is equally protected, Nadler said. The BDS movement seeks to isolate Israel over its treatment of Palestinians. The bill's sponsors said it was not intended to hinder academic speech or debate, but to prevent the targeting of Israel and Judaism.
4: Board of Trustees.
3: It simply says that if your university takes federal taxpayer dollars, it can't discriminate against academic partnerships or investments with one country. U.S. Representative Josh Gottheimer, a New Jersey Democrat, said in a speech urging support.
5: Fascist administration. The schoolyard in southern Lebanon echoed with the squeals of playing children, despite the beating sun and distant booms of Israeli airstrikes. But for most of the youth there, the public school isn't where they learn, it's where they live. Thousands of children remain displaced from their hometowns in Lebanon's south, 6 months after a new war erupted between Israel's military and armed group Hezbollah. Many still live in schools-turned shelters, while others are squeezed into rented apartments with their extended families. As schools gear up for a new academic year beginning on September 15th, families who sought shelter in public schools are wondering where they will go and how their children can pick up schooling amid so much uncertainty.
6: يعني صارت بدها تقلي يعني بدي ورقة وقلم لحتى اكتب ارسم ارجع مثل زمان حس شوي انه في مدرسة بنقول ان شاء الله بس غير هيك.
5: Naja Ammar, a grandmother of four school-aged children, hails from the coastal village of Mansouri, but fled Israeli strikes to the public school in the city of Tyre, about 10 kilometers, 6 miles north. About 200 other families now live in the school. Ammar, 62, has two worries: where she'll live if the school reopens, and how her grandchildren can catch up after losing years of schooling during repeated conflicts between Israel and Hezbollah since 2023. Since March 2nd, Israeli strikes have killed more than 4,300 people in Lebanon, including more than 250 children, and wounded another 12,000, including 1,000 children, according to Lebanon's health ministry.
7: I mean, I think what's striking for me is we are in a situation where this has been a humanitarian crisis in this part of the world for not just for 6 months, but for 3 years, and one we've been struggling to respond to, and we've seen it escalating and getting worse and worse and worse. And, you know, the children we spoke to over the past few days know what the solution is. It's a political solution. There's no humanitarian solution here.
5: At the fighting's peak, more than 1 million people, nearly a quarter of the population, were displaced. Most have returned home, but more than 340,000 remain displaced because their hometowns are destroyed or fall within territory occupied by Israel's military.
3: U.S. efforts to revive negotiations aimed at ending the Russia-Ukraine war are facing continued uncertainty, with reports that senior American negotiators could travel to both countries for renewed diplomatic contacts. U.S. negotiators Steve Witkoff and Jared Kushner are reportedly considering visits to Russia and Ukraine as Washington seeks to restart momentum toward a possible peace agreement. The Kremlin has declined to confirm the reported visit, saying that any contacts involving the U.S. representatives will be announced if and when they take place. Witkoff and Kushner previously held extensive talks with Russian President Vladimir Putin in Moscow as part of Washington's efforts to explore possible terms for ending the conflict. Discussions are also continuing over a potential visit by the U.S. negotiators to Kyiv, which would mark their first trip to the Ukrainian capital as part of the diplomatic effort. The diplomatic push comes after U.S.-mediated negotiations between Russia and Ukraine stalled, leaving Washington searching for a path to bring the two sides closer to renewed talks. Despite continued diplomatic efforts, the wide gap between Russian and Ukrainian positions remains the central obstacle to reaching a negotiated settlement to the conflict.

0: Western officials have accused Russia of waging a campaign of sabotage and disruption across Europe since President Vladimir Putin's invasion of Ukraine. And the Associated Press has now tracked around 200 plots. But a series of recent incidents has caused tensions to rise. The German government accused Moscow of being behind a failed attack at Leipzig airport near a Ukrainian plane after a drone laden with explosives was found at the start of August. Germany responded by closing a Russian consulate and cultural centres. In a tit-for-tat move, Moscow also shut German centres. But there are also other suspicious incidents. Multiple explosive devices were found this week on German energy infrastructure, and power lines were knocked out of service. There were also small acts of arson at a train station and near a defence manufacturer. Now, these incidents might not have anything to do with Russia, but part of the challenge for Western officials is proving or disproving a link to Moscow, which has been hiring proxies, people paid for small sums of money on apps like Telegram. The UK responded to the discovery that Russia was behind the drone incident in Leipzig by summoning the top Russian diplomat in London. And the EU debated the best way to respond, but struggled to find new ways without resorting to military means. Kaya Kallas, the EU's top diplomat, summed it up. "It's clear," she said, "that Russia's activities have the hallmarks of state-sponsored terrorism. The question is, what do we do about it?"
1: Members of the South African anti-immigrant movement, March and March, were involved in scuffles with migrants and police during what organizers described as a cleanup campaign in central Durban on Thursday. Dozens of supporters arrived carrying brooms and cleaning equipment to a picket with police monitoring the gathering as participants moved through parts of the city center. Tensions escalated during the event, leading to confrontations involving police, marchers, and migrants.
2: "So to come here, it's mayor who brought us here to check our documents. After check us, they dump us, they just leave us here. So we are here outside, we're not fighting with them, they chase us to our jobs, so we accept. For now we are hopeless because we're no more working, we don't have houses, but they're still coming here and beat us up."
1: Two people were injured, including a police officer, while one migrant was arrested following the incident. According to local media outlet News 24, the movement drew large crowds earlier this year, staging a major demonstration on June 30th that attracted significant public attention. However, turnout has declined in recent months, with more recent events drawing much smaller crowds.
3: "Are they fighting against illegal foreigners, or they are fighting illegal foreigners? Because all those people you are seeing here, they have been verified inside. You can see that department over there. They verified that the document, our document is legal, all of us."
1: Despite the lower attendance, Thursday's campaign brought dozens of supporters onto Durban streets, where organizers reiterated their opposition to illegal immigration and called for stricter enforcement of immigration laws.

Demonstrators and police clashed in Santiago on Thursday as protesters marched against the opening of the Madrid Forum, a summit gathering prominent figures of the international far right. Police officers used water cannon to disperse crowds of protesters, some of whom threw fireworks and other objects at officers. Demonstrators marched through the streets before being dispersed by repeated blasts from water cannon. Students, women, and social organizations had called for protests in Santiago to oppose the start of the Madrid Forum, a summit bringing together leading figures of the international far right, with Chilean President José Antonio Kast and Argentinian President Javier Milei expected to serve as central figures at the event. The Madrid Forum is an alliance of right-wing and far-right parties and political leaders, primarily from Spain and Latin America, established in 2020 by Fundación Disenso, the think tank of Spain's far-right Vox party.

Areas of Medellin, Colombia, have come under a water rationing scheme as authorities prepare for the potential effects of the El Nino weather phenomenon, Medellin Public Utilities Companies, EPM, said in a statement. The measure affects nearly 300,000 people and includes daily service interruptions from 6 p.m. to 5 a.m. Water trucks are being deployed during the service outages to assist residents. In Colombia, El Nino is typically associated with reduced rainfall across several regions. Lower precipitation can lead to declining river flows and reduced water levels in reservoirs used for human consumption and electricity generation. While El Nino has not yet been officially declared in Colombia, current weather conditions point to a significant drop in rainfall. The lack of precipitation has had an effect on the Piedras Blancas system, one of the water sources supplying Medellin, which is facing a daily deficit of 10 million liters of water, according to EPM. According to the Institute of Hydrology, Meteorology, and Environmental Studies, IDEAM, record high temperatures were recorded in 48 municipalities, in 17 departments, in August. Forecast scenarios indicate that El Nino could persist through the remainder of 2026 and into the first quarter of 2027, a period during which it could intensify and coincide with the first dry season of the year in several regions of the country.

Severe storms brought flooding and hail to Toronto on Wednesday. The footage also showed hail falling across the Canadian city as vehicles moved through streets lashed by heavy rain and strong winds. Reuters was able to confirm the location and date from original file metadata. Buildings, trees, the road layout, and a signboard also matched archive imagery of the area. 65,000 were left without power at the height of the storm, and the Toronto Fire Services received 1,500 calls in 24 hours. The storm damaged buildings, closed roads, disrupted transit, and caused widespread power outages across the Greater Toronto Area, authorities said.

China's southern coastal provinces of Fujian and Guangdong braced for further torrential rain on Friday after severe downpours linked to Typhoon Saudel triggered flooding in urban and rural areas, swamping vehicles and causing a three-story brick building to collapse. Local authorities have evacuated students via boats and shut waterlogged schools, suspended public transport, and enforced emergency flood protocols across multiple coastal areas. Saudel made its third landfall along the coast of Fujian on Thursday morning after intensifying again over the South China Sea. Hundreds of thousands of people have been relocated across Zhejiang and nearby provinces since late August, including more than 83,000 residents evacuated in Fujian alone as Saudel tracked inland and soaked surrounding areas. It is the seventh typhoon to hit China this year and the third to strike the city of Yuhuan in eastern Zhejiang in less than 2 months. The meteorological sequence is extremely rare, according to China's Meteorological Administration, and one that experts say is closely linked to El Nino. During an El Nino year, the Western Pacific subtropical high is exceptionally strong and positioned further north, guiding typhoons along a northwest trajectory directly toward China's eastern coast. The United Nations warned on Thursday that the El Nino was set to intensify further into 2027 and could be the strongest ever, raising the risk of prolonged extreme weather.

Rescuers in Nepal have pulled out alive a survivor from a tunnel linked to a hydropower station on the Trishuli River. 9 days after a massive ice, rock, and mudslide swept through a valley, trapping hundreds of people underground. Video released by the Nepalese army on Friday showed a person lying on a stretcher as rescue workers carefully pulled the survivor out from the tunnel. The survivor is believed to be one of two people who have been found alive inside the tunnel since the disaster. Both survivors are being transported to a hospital in Kathmandu for medical treatment. According to a statement from the Office of Energy Minister Biraj Bhakta Shrestha, the rescue operation comes after the collapse on August 26th sent huge amounts of ice, rocks, and mud down the upper reaches of the Trishuli River, causing widespread destruction and cutting off access to several hydropower sites. Officials and rescue workers believe at least 900 people may have been trapped in tunnels connected to six hydropower projects along the river. Rescue teams have continued searching the area despite difficult conditions, with hopes of finding more survivors nearly 2 weeks after the disaster.

Nepali authorities erected makeshift zip line to help stranded residents travel across the stormy Trishuli River after deadly flash floods had swept away the bridges, leaving large areas cut off from the main town.

Some of the villagers said on Thursday that they had been stranded on the other side of the river for nearly a week after their crossing routes had been washed away in the catastrophic floods. Many of them were going across the river for the first time to check on their homes. More than 4,200 people are still missing after a catastrophic flood triggered by a glacier collapse killed more than 1,200 people. Hopes for survivors are dimming steadily more than a week after the disaster, although Nepali authorities are keeping up relentless search efforts, with some 900 feared trapped in hydroelectric power plants. 9,930.

0: Gold recorded its strongest monthly performance in more than half a year in August, gaining 10% as changing expectations for U.S. monetary policy and strong institutional demand supported prices. The precious metal ended the month at around $4,449 per ounce, marking its fastest monthly increase in 7 months. Gold had faced significant pressure following the outbreak of the U.S.-Israel-Iran war, posting sharp declines during several months before beginning to recover in July. Momentum strengthened considerably in August as slowing U.S. inflation and weaker employment data reduced expectations for further Federal Reserve interest rate hikes. The U.S. Treasury's expansion of its long-term bond buyback operations also provided support, while a relative easing of geopolitical risks helped reshape sentiment across financial markets. Central bank purchases remained another important source of demand, with large-scale buying continuing to strengthen gold's appeal, despite the U.S. dollar, bond yields, and oil prices remaining relatively elevated. China's central bank was among the major buyers, purchasing 19 metric tons of gold during the month, with expectations that official sector demand could continue. The strong performance highlights renewed investor demand for precious metals as markets assess the direction of U.S. monetary policy, global economic conditions, and continuing geopolitical uncertainty.
1: The deal that's possible that's in the interest of Canadian workers, families, and businesses is also the deal that is in the interest of American families, American businesses, American consumers. And you know, we're ready to sit down and strike that deal when the Americans are ready. Thank you. There are a few issues that the United States was arguing right up to the last hour. Red lines weren't going to change, boom, it's in there, you know, our way or the highway, take it or leave it, you know, attitude. That now they're not. So all of a sudden they don't care about Canadian language or culture and those elements. Well, if they didn't care, they shouldn't have kept them in the deal up in the last. But it's good. We welcome that. We care about those issues. Those are rights. Those are, they're fundamental to who we are. I don't think, with all respect, appointed, unelected cabinet members in the United States are experts on Canadian politics.
2: The U.S. trade deficit widened sharply in July, driven by declining exports and rising imports, according to data released by the U.S. Department of Commerce on Thursday. The deficit increased 24.4% to $88.6 billion, marking the highest level in more than a year. Data shows that U.S. goods and services exports in July amounted to $310.7 billion, a decrease of 2.1% from June, while the imports rose to $399.3 billion, up 2.8% month on month. The industrial raw material exports decreased by $8.7 billion in July, affected by the decline in crude oil and non-monetary gold exports. Meanwhile, the imports of computers and related accessories saw a significant increase, with capital goods imports rising by $14.4 billion during the same period.
0: Newly released U.S. $1 coins featuring an image of President Donald Trump were released as part of the nation's 250th anniversary. The design features the words Liberty, In God We Trust, and 1776 to 2026 on the front, and an image of the bald eagle from the presidential seal on the back. According to the Treasury Department, the coins went on sale through the U.S. Mint and are being produced in Philadelphia. Critics have raised questions about the design's legality. Congress in 2020 passed a law allowing the Treasury Secretary to mint $1 coins to mark the 250th anniversary, but that law forbade designs portraying a living person. Tesla has started offering rides in limited areas of Austin, Texas, in its two-seater Cybercab, a vehicle without a steering wheel or pedals, with the auto safety agency responding that it was evaluating the matter. CEO Elon Musk has said the Cybercab is key to transforming Tesla into a dominant force in driverless vehicles. The National Highway Traffic Safety Administration, meanwhile, sets and enforces rules for auto safety, including for new vehicles. The electric vehicle maker has a limited robo-taxi ride-hailing service with a network of autonomous Model Ys, some with human safety monitors. Over time, it intends to make the no-steering wheel Cybercab the main driverless vehicle model operating within a larger robo-taxi network. Tesla updated its robo-taxi website on Thursday with details about the Cybercab, including the information that rides in the model were available only in some parts of Austin. Tesla did not specify whether it would charge for Cybercabs or if anyone using its app in Austin could secure a ride. Since launching a pilot in Austin in June 2025, Tesla has expanded its robo-taxi service to a handful of other cities in Texas and Florida. Service is often limited to outlying areas that are simpler to navigate than urban centers. Analysts and investors see driverless vehicles as key to Tesla's future and a central underpinning of its $1.4 trillion market value, far higher than any other automaker. Tesla's core electric vehicle business faces pressure from global competition, particularly Chinese EV makers. Volkswagen plans to cut a further 50,000 jobs in the coming years as part of its cost-cutting package, the German carmaker said on Thursday evening. Volkswagen described the reduction in global staffing capacity as necessary to meet the targets of its transformation program. The future of four German plants within the Volkswagen Group hangs in the balance, the company added. No competitive future use can be guaranteed for the Emden, Zwickau, Hanover, and Neckarsulm sites on a phased basis from 2031 to 2034. Alternative uses are being examined in parallel and as a complementary measure for these plants, the company said. A concept for a sustainable and competitive production structure for the European plants that is compatible with the overall vision is to be developed by the end of June 2027. The future plan creates the conditions to make the Volkswagen Group and its brands more capable, more competitive, and more future-oriented, the company said in a statement. The implementation of the future plan is, in the view of the management board and the supervisory board, absolutely necessary to maintain the competitiveness of the Volkswagen Group and to secure it sustainably for the future. After intensive and constructive deliberations, the supervisory board unanimously approved the comprehensive future plan 2030 of the Volkswagen Group,

0: ambitions alive and setting up a semifinal showdown with Serbia. The Turkish side made a powerful start, quickly taking control of the opening set with aggressive serving and effective attacking play. Germany briefly narrowed the gap, but the Turkish side remained composed and closed out the first set 25-18 to take an early lead. Germany responded strongly in the second set, building an early advantage and resisting attempts to mount a comeback before winning 25-22 to level the match. The Sultans of the Net regained control in the third, turning a competitive opening into a commanding advantage and taking the set 25-18. The fourth set proved more closely contested, with Germany fighting to keep its tournament hopes alive as the teams remained locked in a tight battle. The Turkish side eventually pulled clear at a crucial stage, maintaining its composure under pressure to secure the set 25-22 and complete the 3-1 victory. The reigning European champions will now face Serbia in Istanbul on Saturday, with a place in the European Championship final at stake. Arsenal forward Gabriel Martinelli has joined Saudi side Al Hilal, the Premier League champions announced Thursday. No fee was disclosed, but British media reports said the deal was worth a guaranteed $60 million, $81 million. That would make 25-year-old Brazil international Martinelli the most expensive player to leave the London club, following Alex Oxlade-Chamberlain's $35 million exit to Liverpool in 2017. Martinelli made 53 appearances in all competitions last season, scoring 11 goals as the Gunners won the top-flight title for the first time since 2004. His nearly 300 games for Arsenal, including 62 goals, also saw him involved in their 2020 FA Cup and 2023 Community Shield success. Martinelli has signed a four-year deal with Al Hilal, who are currently joint top of the Saudi Pro League with Cristiano Ronaldo's Al Nassr. Martinelli followed Premier League players Crescencio Somerville and Ollie Watkins, who joined the Saudi club this year from West Ham United and Aston Villa. FIFA has accused UEFA of a smear campaign and a fishing expedition after European football's governing body asked U.S. judges to force it to hand over documents related to its failed World Cup investor plan. Global soccer body FIFA's divisive plan to sell stakes in the World Cup to investors, unveiled in July, triggered a huge backlash across the sport, with UEFA threatening to boycott the World Cup unless the plan was scrapped. While FIFA quickly aborted the plans in response to the backlash, UEFA is now preparing possible legal action against FIFA President Gianni Infantino for alleged criminal mismanagement. Last week, it filed requests in three U.S. states requesting the disclosure of documents related to the plan from FIFA and partners, including prospective lead investor Joshua Kushner's Thrive Capital firm. If successful in gaining access to the documents, UEFA had said it intends to lodge a legal complaint in Switzerland, saying it has been assured the case would meet the requirements to be heard in a Swiss court. But FIFA has hit back, asking U.S. judges for permission to contest the UEFA requests. FIFA argued that although UEFA could submit a criminal complaint, only Swiss prosecutors could decide whether to open proceedings. FIFA also accused UEFA of alerting the media before filing its legal applications and relying heavily on press reports, including articles quoting UEFA. The world governing body said UEFA's public opposition began what it described as a weeks-long campaign against FIFA and its leadership. UEFA had accused FIFA of governance by intimidation and described the proposed FFE structure as an act of coercion.
1: Yeah, how many times do you want me to?
2: Five will do. No, no.

Los Angeles Clippers owner Steve Ballmer was suspended for 1 year by the NBA, and the team was ordered to forfeit 5 first-round draft picks and pay a $30 million fine Wednesday for violating salary cap circumvention rules in a case involving Kawhi Leonard.

President of basketball operations Lawrence Frank was banned for 6 months, and team president of business operations Jillian Zucker was suspended for 1 year. Leonard was fined $700,000. The penalties followed a nearly year-long investigation by an outside law firm. The NBA opened the investigation in September 2025 into whether a $28 million endorsement contract between Leonard and Aspiration Fund Advisor LLC broke league rules, following a report by podcast journalist Pablo Torre. The NBA said Leonard, through his former business manager and uncle Dennis Robertson, violated the circumvention rules by pressuring the Clippers to assist him in obtaining off-court income opportunities, successfully obtaining those opportunities and failing to reimburse payments by the Clippers for personal expenses. The Clippers rejected the NBA's findings and said they intend to challenge the penalties.

Iran has launched a new wave of missile and drone attacks against U.S. military bases in Kuwait and the United Arab Emirates, marking another escalation in the conflict between Tehran and Washington.

0: The Iranian military said that its forces targeted the Ahmad al-Jaber Air Base in Kuwait and the al-Minhad Air Base in the UAE using missiles and drones. Tehran said that the strikes hit military infrastructure, including communication systems, aircraft hangars, and radar facilities, although the extent of the damage remains unclear. The attacks follow renewed U.S. strikes on southern Iran, with Tehran reporting military personnel among those killed and warning that further American attacks will trigger additional retaliation. Iranian authorities also say that civilians have been killed and wounded in the latest U.S. strikes, further raising concerns over the growing human cost of the renewed military escalation. One of the incidents under scrutiny is a strike in southern Iran that Tehran says hit a wedding gathering, killing and injuring civilians. Washington says that it is examining reports surrounding the wedding strike as tensions remain particularly high over the Strait of Hormuz. The latest exchanges underline the continuing risk of a wider regional escalation, with U.S. military installations across the Gulf increasingly becoming targets of Iranian retaliation.
1: All right. Good morning, everybody. And the fundamental reality is that the reason gas prices are so high right now is because the Iranians are shooting at commercial shipping. Even, by the way, when they signed an agreement that said, we're going to stop shooting at commercial shipping, they almost immediately went back to shooting at commercial shipping. So when the Iranians shoot at commercial shipping, obviously that means some ships don't want to go through. A lot of ships have gone through. We got about 15 million barrels out of the Strait of Hormuz just yesterday, despite the fact that the Iranians continue to shoot. What has anybody in the world done? Why is it incumbent upon the United States of America to be the only country in the world that can actually ensure world energy markets continue to stay supplied? And the answer is because we're the only country that has the capability of doing it. But everything that could happen is on the table. Economic pressure, military pressure, diplomatic pressure, covert pressure. Of course, these are tools in the president's toolkit, but part of the reason they're tools in the toolkit is because the vice president, hopefully, is not dumb enough to stand up before, you know, all of you and a million Americans watching at home and say exactly what it is that we plan on doing. Thank you all. Good to see everybody.

0: Türkiye's UN Permanent Representative Ahmet Yıldız praised Syria's determination to address the country's chemical weapons legacy in close coordination with the international community. Speaking at the UN Security Council meeting on Syria's chemical weapons disarmament, Yıldız called the issue one of the gravest legacies of the Assad era, but said there is now genuine cause for optimism. United Nations Permanent Representative for Turkey said, "We firmly believe that sustainable progress on the chemical weapons file can be best achieved through practical, gradual, and well-coordinated cooperation with Syria, taking into account the realities on the ground." Yıldız welcomed the Organization for the Prohibition of Chemical Weapons Executive Council's July decision to restore Syria's rights and privileges within the organization, as well as recent agreements on the verification of chemical weapons facilities.
1: Sustainable development goals were adopted.
0: He also welcomed the deployment of an OPCW Technical Secretariat team to Syria to inspect the destruction of Category 3 chemical weapons, and said Ankara looked forward to its report. Yıldız acknowledged challenges in identifying, securing, and preparing chemical materials for destruction, partly due to the clandestine nature of the former regime's chemical weapons program. Ahmet Yıldız said, "These challenges have been further compounded by Israeli airstrikes targeting potential chemical weapons-related sites following the fall of the former regime." He warned that such strikes could release hazardous materials, endanger civilians, and destroy evidence crucial to establishing facts and ensuring accountability for past chemical weapons attacks. Yıldız said Türkiye would continue supporting Syria's efforts to strengthen

0: Strengthen its technical and logistical capacity in line with OPCW standards. Lastly, Turkey's UN permanent representative said, "We reiterate our strong support for the Syrian-led and Syrian-owned efforts to address the chemical weapons file," and added that the shared objective should be a Syria that is permanently free of chemical weapons.
1: Bismillahir Rahmanir Rahim. Assalamu alaikum wa rahmatullahi wa barakatuh.
2: Turkey has strongly criticized a European Parliament proposal related to the Cyprus issue, saying that EU institutions are allowing themselves to become instruments of Greek Cypriot propaganda. The Turkish Foreign Ministry said that a European Parliament committee had recommended allocating funding under the EU's 2027 budget for a monument that Ankara says is intended to slander the Turkish armed forces.
3: Through the 1974 Cyprus peace operation, the Turkish armed forces prevented the extermination of the Turkish Cypriot people and brought peace to the entire island, which has prevailed for over half a century. The allegations made by the Greek Cypriot side distort and politicize historical facts.
2: The foreign ministry also said that EU institutions are moving away from principles of impartiality and justice by supporting politically motivated Greek Cypriot narratives.
3: Instead of contributing to a settlement of the Cyprus issue, EU institutions are further undermining trust between the two peoples by departing from the principles of impartiality and justice and becoming a tool for the Greek Cypriot side's propaganda.
2: Mourners attended a funeral Thursday of two Palestinians, aged 16 and 19, who were killed by Israeli forces the night before in the Israeli-occupied West Bank. Israeli troops fired on them while they were escorting settlers in the village of Al-Mughayir. Amin Abu Aliyah, a local official, told the Palestinian news agency Wafa that settlers and Israeli soldiers entered the village, attacked two homes, and stole some sheep. Hamdi Abu Aliyah, a 35-year-old resident and livestock breeder, said that over 100 goats were taken. The settlers got help from the Israeli army and were accompanied by the police and border guards, meaning a large force of no less than 16 patrols was present, he added. Residents confronted the settlers and the military responded by firing on them. Saeed Abu Aliyah, a 65-year-old local resident and uncle of one of the killed, lamented living in safety conditions in the village, saying it's unsafe to leave the area due to almost daily settler attacks. "Our village is experiencing what I can say is a massacre. They, settlers, break cars, assault citizens, steal livestock, and uproot trees," he added. The army said in a statement that locals had thrown rocks but confirmed no troops were injured. It said that the incident in which troops accompanied the settlers into the village was under review but declined to comment on the decision to use lethal force. According to the military, the soldiers were attempting to facilitate the return of livestock belonging to Israeli civilians. The Palestinian Ministry of Health says that close to 90 Palestinians have been killed by Israeli settlers and soldiers so far this year. Three-year-old Palestinian Dina Berba was left in critical, life-threatening condition after being shot in the head when Israeli soldiers opened random gunfire on tents sheltering displaced Palestinians near the Abu Hamid Junction in the city of Khan Yunis in the southern Gaza Strip, according to local sources. Dina was rushed to Nasser Hospital in Khan Yunis, where medical teams have been working urgently to save her life. Hospital sources described her condition as critical, with doctors continuing to intervene as her family awaits word on whether she will survive.
4: The Abu Hamid Junction area, like much of Khan Yunis, has become home to thousands of displaced families living in makeshift

0: If tents after being forced from their homes during the war. These tent encampments, meant to offer at least some shelter, have repeatedly come under Israeli fire in recent months, with young children among the most frequent victims, a pattern that has drawn growing alarm from local medics and human rights observers. Dina's shooting adds to a long and painful list of children wounded or killed by Israeli gunfire in displacement areas across southern Gaza, even as a ceasefire has technically been in place since October 2025. Rights groups and Gaza's health ministry have documented dozens of similar incidents in which children sheltering in tents were struck by what witnesses describe as random or indiscriminate fire from Israeli forces stationed nearby. The Israeli military has not yet issued a statement regarding the incident. Gaza's health ministry continues to track civilian casualties occurring despite the truce, with the overall toll of Palestinians killed since the ceasefire took effect now exceeding 1,300, according to the latest figures, a number that includes a steady stream of children caught in ongoing violence, even during what is officially considered a period of reduced hostilities. As of the latest update, Dina remains in critical condition at Nasser Hospital, with her family and medical staff holding on to hope that she survives her injuries. Nearly 3 years of war have devastated Gaza's healthcare system, leaving Palestinians struggling to access even basic services such as glasses and other essential eye care. Repeated displacement has made the problem worse, with many Palestinians losing or damaging their glasses as families were forced to move repeatedly across the enclave.
1: ومش قادر اشتري نظاره النظارات غاليات ليش ما مرقنش النظارات ليش انا بس بدنا اكل وشرب بدنا نظارات عشان نشوف نقرا فين نقرا قران نقرا حاجه نقرا جوال فيش يعني فيش حاجه بتمرق.
0: With medical infrastructure crippled and supplies severely limited, replacing damaged glasses has become difficult and increasingly expensive for displaced families. Some Palestinians are resorting to makeshift repairs, trying to keep broken glasses usable because they cannot afford or find replacements. For elderly residents and others who have relied on glasses for decades, the shortage is adding another layer of hardship to already
2: يعني ما بدخل الإطارات ولا بدخل العدسات وللأسف الشديد يعني بيجونا زبائن بيلبسوا العدسات اللاصقة بتاريخ منتهي الصلاحية 2021 طبعا أنت بتقول للزبون إنه هاي العدسة منتهية الصلاحية من تاريخ 2021 للأسف الشديد بيكون رد الشخص اللي جاي إنه أنا بدي أشوف.
0: The eye care shortage reflects the wider collapse of Gaza's healthcare system, where years of Israeli attacks, displacement, and restrictions on supplies have left residents struggling to obtain essential medical treatment and equipment. For Palestinians living through the prolonged conflict, even something as basic as being able to see clearly has become another daily struggle.

0: Amid the rubble of Gaza, farmers are trying to ensure they have a future. And it's all about native seeds. 71-year-old Salama Muhana is rebuilding his bank of seeds after it was destroyed during Israel's war in the territory. It was bulldozed by Israeli forces in 2024, weeks after the Hamas-led October 7th attacks. Before the conflict, he says the bank held tons of seeds for dozens of local crops. Now, those seeds are being gathered once again from farmers who previously worked with the bank and stored inside a modest tent in southern Gaza. Muhana says local seeds can be saved and replanted year after year, making them less dependent on outside supplies.
1: During the period of famine that we went through, what benefited and helped people were the local seeds. People got local seeds, and the local seeds were what helped people. People found their chard, spinach, and other things. These were the things people found during the famine. This is what they found. They

0: found nothing else.
1: So far, his team has restored 32 local varieties, carefully sorting and storing them despite difficult conditions. But restoring seed stocks is only one part of a much larger challenge. According to Gaza's agriculture ministry, most farmland was damaged during the war. Many growers now work beside damaged buildings and piles of debris. Farmer Khaled Al-Astal says fields near the area, known as the Yellow Line, remain dangerous to access.
2: I have this piece of land, about 3 acres. I planted about 550 to 1,100 yards from the Yellow Line. We are exposed to gunfire daily. Several times our neighbors have been injured around us, so we take ourselves and flee from here. Leave the area because it is a dangerous area, a combat zone. We keep saying that we want to strengthen our resilience and we want to live in our land.
1: Inside the tent, the shelves are slowly filling again. In a place where food supplies can quickly become uncertain, the seeds here could mean the difference between going hungry and getting a meal.
3: The U.S. House of Representatives passed legislation on Thursday to block federal aid for universities that boycott Israel, the latest Republican-backed pro-Israel measure amid growing Democratic criticism of the Israeli government over the war in Gaza. The Republican majority chamber voted 237 to 169 in favor of the Protect Economic and Academic Freedom Act, which would have to pass the Senate in order to become law. The war in Gaza has devastated much of the Palestinian enclave. Israeli attacks since then have killed more than 73,000 Palestinians, according to the Gaza Health Ministry. The conflict sparked protests and calls for boycotts at many U.S. campuses. In response, Republican President Donald Trump targeted colleges and universities with probes and federal funding suspension threats. The administration and many Republicans in Congress allege that the protesters were anti-Semitic and supported extremism. Protesters deny this, saying advocacy for Palestinian rights and objections to the devastation in Gaza should not be equated with anti-Semitism or support for extremism. Thursday's House vote was mostly along party lines, with just 2 Republicans voting nay and 33 Democrats voting in favor. U.S. Representative Gerald Nadler, a New York Democrat, said in a statement before the vote that he opposed the Global Boycott, Divestment, and Sanctions, BDS, movement, but would vote no because he supported Americans' right to free expression. It is the only way to ensure speech I do agree with is equally protected, Nadler said. The BDS movement seeks to isolate Israel over its treatment of Palestinians. The bill's sponsors said it was not intended to hinder academic speech or debate, but to prevent the targeting of Israel and Judaism.
4: Board of Trustees.
3: It simply says that if your university takes federal taxpayer dollars, it can't discriminate against academic partnerships or investments with one country. U.S. Representative Josh Gottheimer, a New Jersey Democrat, said in a speech urging support.
5: The schoolyard in southern Lebanon echoed with the squeals of playing children, despite the beating sun and distant booms of Israeli airstrikes. But for most of the youth there, the public school isn't where they learn, it's where they live. Thousands of children remain displaced from their hometowns in Lebanon's south, 6 months after a new war erupted between Israel's military and armed group Hezbollah. Many still live in schools-turned shelters, while others are squeezed into rented apartments with their extended families. As schools gear up for a new academic year beginning on September 15th, families who sought shelter in public schools are wondering where they will go and how their children can pick up schooling amid so much uncertainty. Naja Ammar, a grandmother of 4 school-aged children, hails from the coastal village of Mansouri, but fled Israeli strikes to the public school in the

0: City of Tyre, about 10 kilometers, 6 miles north. About 200 other families now live in the school. Amar, 62, has two worries: where she'll live if the school reopens, and how her grandchildren can catch up after losing years of schooling during repeated conflicts between Israel and Hezbollah since 2023. Since March 2nd, Israeli strikes have killed more than 4,300 people in Lebanon, including more than 250 children, and wounded another 12,000, including 1,000 children, according to Lebanon's health ministry.
1: I mean, I think what's striking for me is we are in a situation where this has been a humanitarian crisis in this part of the world for not just for 6 months, but for 3 years, and one we've been struggling to respond to, and we've seen it escalating and getting worse and worse and worse. And, you know, the children we spoke to over the past few days know what the solution is. It's a political solution. There's no humanitarian solution here.
0: At the fighting's peak, more than 1 million people, nearly a quarter of the population, were displaced. Most have returned home, but more than 340,000 remain displaced because their hometowns are destroyed or fall within territory occupied by Israel's military.
2: U.S. efforts to revive negotiations aimed at ending the Russia-Ukraine war are facing continued uncertainty, with reports that senior American negotiators could travel to both countries for renewed diplomatic contacts. U.S. negotiators Steve Witkoff and Jared Kushner are reportedly considering visits to Russia and Ukraine as Washington seeks to restart momentum toward a possible peace agreement. The Kremlin has declined to confirm the reported visit, saying that any contacts involving the U.S. representatives will be announced if and when they take place. Witkoff and Kushner previously held extensive talks with Russian President Vladimir Putin in Moscow as part of Washington's efforts to explore possible terms for ending the conflict. Discussions are also continuing over a potential visit by the U.S. negotiators to Kyiv, which would mark their first trip to the Ukrainian capital as part of the diplomatic effort. The diplomatic push comes after U.S.-mediated negotiations between Russia and Ukraine stalled, leaving Washington searching for a path to bring the two sides closer to renewed talks. Despite continued diplomatic efforts, the wide gap between Russian and Ukrainian positions remains the central obstacle to reaching a negotiated settlement to the conflict.

0: Western officials have accused Russia of waging a campaign of sabotage and disruption across Europe since President Vladimir Putin's invasion of Ukraine. And the Associated Press has now tracked around 200 plots. But a series of recent incidents has caused tensions to rise. The German government accused Moscow of being behind a failed attack at Leipzig airport near a Ukrainian plane after a drone laden with explosives was found at the start of August. Germany responded by closing a Russian consulate and cultural centres. In a tit-for-tat move, Moscow also shut German centres. But there are also other suspicious incidents. Multiple explosive devices were found this week on German energy infrastructure, and power lines were knocked out of service. There were also small acts of arson at a train station and near a defence manufacturer. Now, these incidents might not have anything to do with Russia, but part of the challenge for Western officials is proving or disproving a link to Moscow, which has been hiring proxies, people paid for small sums of money on apps like Telegram. The UK responded to the discovery that Russia was behind the drone incident in Leipzig by summoning the top Russian diplomat in London. And the EU debated the best way to respond, but struggled to find new ways without resorting to military means. Kaya Kallas, the EU's top diplomat, summed it up. It's clear, she said, that Russia's activities have the hallmarks of state-sponsored terrorism. The question is, what do we do about it?
1: Members of the South African anti-immigrant movement, March and March, were involved in scuffles with migrants and police during what organizers described

0: as a cleanup campaign in central Durban on Thursday. Dozens of supporters arrived carrying brooms and cleaning equipment to a picket with police monitoring the gathering as participants moved through parts of the city center. Tensions escalated during the event, leading to confrontations involving police, marchers, and migrants.
1: So to come here, it's mayor brought us here to check our documents. After check us, they don't pass, they just leave us here. So we are here outside. We're not fighting with them. They just out to our jobs. So we accept. For now we are hopeless because we're no more working. We don't have houses, but they're still coming here and beat us up.
0: Two people were injured, including a police officer, while one migrant was arrested following the incident. According to local media outlet News 24, the movement drew large crowds earlier this year, staging a major demonstration on June 30th that attracted significant public attention. However, turnout has declined in recent months, with more recent events drawing much smaller crowds.
2: They are fighting against illegal foreigners, or they are fighting illegal foreigners, because all those people you are seeing here, they have been verified inside. You can see that department over there. They verified that the documents, our documents is legal, all of us.
0: Despite the lower attendance, Thursday's campaign brought dozens of supporters onto Durban streets, where organizers reiterated their opposition to illegal immigration and called for stricter enforcement of immigration laws.

Demonstrators and police clashed in Santiago on Thursday as protesters marched against the opening of the Madrid Forum, a summit gathering prominent figures of the international far right. Police officers used water cannon to disperse crowds of protesters, some of whom threw fireworks and other objects at officers. Demonstrators marched through the streets before being dispersed by repeated blasts from water cannon. Students, women, and social organizations had called for protests in Santiago to oppose the start of the Madrid Forum, a summit bringing together leading figures of the international far right, with Chilean President José Antonio Kast and Argentine President Javier Milei expected to serve as central figures at the event. The Madrid Forum is an alliance of right-wing and far-right parties and political leaders, primarily from Spain and Latin America, established in 2020 by Fundación Disenso, the think tank of Spain's far-right Vox party.

Areas of Medellin, Colombia, have come under a water rationing scheme as authorities prepare for the potential effects of the El Nino weather phenomenon, Medellin Public Utilities Companies, EPM, said in a statement. The measure affects nearly 300,000 people and includes daily service interruptions from 6 p.m. to 5 a.m. Water trucks are being deployed during the service outages to assist residents. In Colombia, El Nino is typically associated with reduced rainfall across several regions. Lower precipitation can lead to declining river flows and reduced water levels in reservoirs used for human consumption and electricity generation. While El Nino has not yet been officially declared in Colombia, current weather conditions point to a significant drop in rainfall. The lack of precipitation has had an effect on the Piedras Blancas system, one of the water sources supplying Medellin, which is facing a daily deficit of 10 million liters of water, according to EPM. According to the Institute of Hydrology, Meteorology, and Environmental Studies, IDEAM, record high temperatures were recorded in 48 municipalities in 17 departments in August. Forecast scenarios indicate that El Nino could persist through the remainder of 2026 and into the first quarter of 2027, a period during which it could intensify and coincide with the first dry season of the year in several regions of the country.

Severe storms brought flooding and hail to Toronto on Wednesday. The footage also showed hail falling across the Canadian city as vehicles moved through streets lashed by heavy rain and strong winds. Reuters was able to confirm the location and date from a

Original file metadata. Buildings, trees, the road layout, and a signboard also matched archive imagery of the area. 65,000 were left without power at the height of the storm, and the Toronto Fire Services received 1,500 calls in 24 hours. The storm damaged buildings, closed roads, disrupted transit, and caused widespread power outages across the Greater Toronto Area, authorities said.

0: 昨天，在福建仙游县龙华镇
1: China's southern coastal provinces of Fujian and Guangdong braced for further torrential rain on Friday after severe downpours linked to Typhoon Saudel triggered flooding in urban and rural areas, swamping vehicles and causing a three-story brick building to collapse.
0: 昨天，福建永春县国道
1: Local authorities have evacuated students via boats and shut waterlogged schools, suspended public transport and enforced emergency flood protocols across multiple coastal areas. Saudel made its third landfall along the coast of Fujian on Thursday morning after intensifying again over the South China Sea. Hundreds of thousands of people have been relocated across Zhejiang and nearby provinces since late August, including more than 83,000 residents evacuated in Fujian alone as Saudel tracked inland and soaked surrounding areas. It is the seventh typhoon to hit China this year and the third to strike the city of Yuhuan in eastern Zhejiang in less than 2 months. The meteorological sequence is extremely rare, according to China's Meteorological Administration, and one that experts say is closely linked to El Nino. During an El Nino year, the Western Pacific subtropical high is exceptionally strong and positioned further north, guiding typhoons along a northwest trajectory directly toward China's eastern coast. The United Nations warned on Thursday that the El Nino was set to intensify further into 2027 and could be the strongest ever, raising the risk of prolonged extreme weather.

Rescuers in Nepal have pulled out alive a survivor from a tunnel linked to a hydropower station on the Trishuli River. 9 days after a massive ice, rock, and mudslide swept through a valley, trapping hundreds of people underground. Video released by the Nepalese army on Friday showed a person lying on a stretcher as rescue workers carefully pulled the survivor out from the tunnel. The survivor is believed to be one of two people who have been found alive inside the tunnel since the disaster. Both survivors are being transported to a hospital in Kathmandu for medical treatment. According to a statement from the Office of Energy Minister Biraj Pakta Shrestha, the rescue operation comes after the collapse on August 26th sent huge amounts of ice, rocks, and mud down the upper reaches of the Trishuli River, causing widespread destruction and cutting off access to several hydropower sites. Officials and rescue workers believe at least 900 people may have been trapped in tunnels connected to six hydropower projects along the river. Rescue teams have continued searching the area despite difficult conditions, with hopes of finding more survivors nearly 2 weeks after the disaster.

Nepali authorities erected makeshift zip line to help stranded residents travel across the stormy Trishuli River after deadly flash floods had swept away the bridges, leaving large areas cut off from the main town. Some of the villagers said on Thursday that they had been stranded on the other side of the river for nearly a week after their crossing routes had been washed away in the catastrophic floods. Many of them were going across the river for the first time to check on their homes. More than 4,200 people are still missing after a catastrophic flood triggered by a glacier collapse killed more than 1,200 people. Hopes for survivors are dimming steadily more than a week after the disaster, although Nepali authorities are keeping up relentless search efforts, with some 900 feared trapped in hydroelectric power plants. 9,930.

0: Gold recorded its strongest monthly performance in more than half a year in August, gaining 10% as changing expectations for U.S. monetary policy and strong institutional demand supported prices. The precious metal ended the month at around $4,449 per ounce, marking its fastest monthly increase in 7 months. Gold had faced significant pressure following the outbreak of the U.S.-Israel-Iran war, posting sharp declines during several months before beginning to recover in July. Momentum strengthened considerably in August as slowing U.S. inflation and weaker employment data reduced expectations for further Federal Reserve interest rate hikes. The U.S. Treasury's expansion of its long-term bond buyback operations also provided support, while a relative easing of geopolitical risks helped reshape sentiment across financial markets. Central bank purchases remained another important source of demand, with large-scale buying continuing to strengthen gold's appeal, despite the U.S. dollar, bond yields, and oil prices remaining relatively elevated. China's central bank was among the major buyers, purchasing 19 metric tons of gold during the month, with expectations that official sector demand could continue. The strong performance highlights renewed investor demand for precious metals as markets assess the direction of U.S. monetary policy, global economic conditions, and continuing geopolitical uncertainty.
1: The deal that's possible that's in the interest of Canadian workers, families, and businesses is also the deal that is in the interest of American families, American businesses, American consumers. And you know, we're ready to sit down and strike that deal when the Americans are ready. Thank you. There are a few issues that the United States was arguing right up to the last hour. Red lines, we aren't going to change, boom, it's in there, you know, our way or the highway, take it or leave it, you know, attitude. That now they're not. So all of a sudden they don't care about Canadian language or culture and those elements. Well, if they didn't care, they shouldn't have kept them in the deal up in the last. But it's good. We welcome that we care about those issues. Those are rights. They're fundamental to who we are. I don't think, with all respect, appointed, unelected cabinet members in the United States are experts on Canadian politics.
2: The U.S. trade deficit widened sharply in July, driven by declining exports and rising imports, according to data released by the U.S. Department of Commerce on Thursday. The deficit increased 24.4% to $88.6 billion U.S. dollars, marking the highest level in more than a year. Data shows that U.S. goods and services exports in July amounted to $310.7 billion U.S. dollars, a decrease of 2.1% from June, while the imports rose to $399.3 billion U.S. dollars, up 2.8% month on month. The industrial raw material exports decreased by $8.7 billion U.S. dollars in July, affected by the decline in crude oil and non-monetary gold exports. Meanwhile, the imports of computers and related accessories saw a significant increase, with capital goods imports rising by $14.4 billion U.S. dollars during the same period.
0: Newly released U.S. $1 coins featuring

An image of President Donald Trump were released as part of the nation's 250th anniversary. The design features the words Liberty, In God We Trust, and 1776 to 2026 on the front, and an image of the bald eagle from the presidential seal on the back. According to the Treasury Department, the coins went on sale through the U.S. Mint and are being produced in Philadelphia. Critics have raised questions about the design's legality. Congress in 2020 passed a law allowing the Treasury Secretary to mint $1 coins to mark the 250th anniversary, but that law forbade designs portraying a living person. Tesla has started offering rides in limited areas of Austin, Texas, in its two-seater Cybercab, a vehicle without a steering wheel or pedals, with the auto safety agency responding that it was evaluating the matter. CEO Elon Musk has said the Cybercab is key to transforming Tesla into a dominant force in driverless vehicles. The National Highway Traffic Safety Administration, meanwhile, sets and enforces rules for auto safety, including for new vehicles. The electric vehicle maker has a limited robo-taxi ride-hailing service with a network of autonomous Model Ys, some with human safety monitors. Over time, it intends to make the no-steering wheel Cybercab the main driverless vehicle model operating within a larger robo-taxi network. Tesla updated its robo-taxi website on Thursday with details about the Cybercab, including the information that rides in the model were available only in some parts of Austin. Tesla did not specify whether it would charge for Cybercabs or if anyone using its app in Austin could secure a ride. Since launching a pilot in Austin in June 2025, Tesla has expanded its robo-taxi service to a handful of other cities in Texas and Florida. Service is often limited to outlying areas that are simpler to navigate than urban centers. Analysts and investors see driverless vehicles as key to Tesla's future and a central underpinning of its $1.4 trillion market value, far higher than any other automaker. Tesla's core electric vehicle business faces pressure from global competition, particularly Chinese EV makers. Volkswagen plans to cut a further 50,000 jobs in the coming years as part of its cost-cutting package, the German carmaker said on Thursday evening. Volkswagen described the reduction in global staffing capacity as necessary to meet the targets of its transformation program. The future of four German plants within the Volkswagen Group hangs in the balance, the company added. No competitive future use can be guaranteed for the Emden, Zwickau, Hanover, and Neckarsulm sites on a phased basis from 2031 to 2034. Alternative uses are being examined in parallel and as a complementary measure for these plants, the company said. A concept for a sustainable and competitive production structure for the European plants that is compatible with the overall vision is to be developed by the end of June 2027. The future plan creates the conditions to make the Volkswagen Group and its brands more capable, more competitive, and more future-oriented, the company said in a statement. The implementation of the future plan is, in the view of the management board and the supervisory board, absolutely necessary to maintain the competitiveness of the Volkswagen Group and to secure it sustainably for the future. After intensive and constructive deliberations, the supervisory board unanimously approved the comprehensive future plan 2030 of the Volkswagen Group.

The Turkish women's national volleyball team is through to the semifinals of the 2026 European Championship after defeating Germany 3-1 in Istanbul. The Sultans of the Net secured a 25-18, 22-25, 25-18, 25-22 victory, keeping their title ambitions alive and setting up a semifinal showdown with Serbia.

0: commanding advantage and taking the set 25-18. The fourth set proved more closely contested, with Germany fighting to keep its tournament hopes alive as the teams remained locked in a tight battle. The Turkish side eventually pulled clear at a crucial stage, maintaining its composure under pressure to secure the set 25-22 and complete the 3-1 victory. The reigning European champions will now face Serbia in Istanbul on Saturday, with a place in the European Championship final at stake. Arsenal forward Gabriel Martinelli has joined Saudi side Al Hilal, the Premier League champions announced Thursday. No fee was disclosed, but British media reports said the deal was worth a guaranteed $60 million, $81 million. That would make 25-year-old Brazil international Martinelli the most expensive player to leave the London club, following Alex Oxlade-Chamberlain's $35 million exit to Liverpool in 2017. Martinelli made 53 appearances in all competitions last season, scoring 11 goals as the Gunners won the top-flight title for the first time since 2004. His nearly 300 games for Arsenal, including 62 goals, also saw him involved in their 2020 FA Cup and 2023 Community Shield success. Martinelli has signed a four-year deal with Al Hilal, who are currently joint top of the Saudi Pro League with Cristiano Ronaldo's Al Nassr. Martinelli followed Premier League players Crescencio Somerville and Ollie Watkins, who joined the Saudi club this year from West Ham United and Aston Villa. FIFA has accused UEFA of a smear campaign and a fishing expedition after European football's governing body asked U.S. judges to force it to hand over documents related to its failed World Cup investor plan. Global soccer body FIFA's divisive plan to sell stakes in the World Cup to investors, unveiled in July, triggered a huge backlash across the sport, with UEFA threatening to boycott the World Cup unless the plan was scrapped. While FIFA quickly aborted the plans in response to the backlash, UEFA is now preparing possible legal action against FIFA President Gianni Infantino for alleged criminal mismanagement. Last week, it filed requests in three U.S. states requesting the disclosure of documents related to the plan from FIFA and partners, including prospective lead investor Joshua Kushner's Thrive Capital firm. If successful in gaining access to the documents, UEFA had said it intends to lodge a legal complaint in Switzerland, saying it has been assured the case would meet the requirements to be heard in a Swiss court. But FIFA has hit back, asking U.S. judges for permission to contest the UEFA requests. FIFA argued that although UEFA could submit a criminal complaint, only Swiss prosecutors could decide whether to open proceedings. FIFA also accused UEFA of alerting the media before filing its legal applications and relying heavily on press reports, including articles quoting UEFA. The world governing body said UEFA's public opposition began what it described as a weeks-long campaign against FIFA and its leadership. UEFA had accused FIFA of governance by intimidation and described the proposed FFE structure as an act of coercion.
1: Yeah, how many times do you want me to?
2: Five will do.
1: No.

Los Angeles Clippers owner Steve Ballmer was suspended for 1 year by the NBA, and the team was ordered to forfeit 5 first-round draft picks and pay a $30 million fine Wednesday for violating salary cap circumvention rules in a case involving Kawhi Leonard. President of Basketball Operations Lawrence Frank was banned for 6 months, and Team President of Business Operations Jillian Zucker was suspended for 1 year. Leonard was fined $700,000. The penalties followed a nearly year-long investigation by an outside law firm. The NBA opened the investigation in September 2025 into whether a $28 million endorsement contract between Leonard and Aspiration Fund Advisor LLC broke league rules, following a report by podcast journalist Pablo Torre. The NBA said Leonard, through his former business manager and uncle Dennis Robertson, violated the circumvention rules by pressuring

0: the Clippers to assist him in obtaining off-court income opportunities. Successfully obtaining those opportunities and failing to reimburse payments by the Clippers for personal expenses. The Clippers rejected the NBA's findings and said they intend to challenge the penalties.
1: Spinning?

Iran has launched a new wave of missile and drone attacks against U.S. military bases in Kuwait and the United Arab Emirates, marking another escalation in the conflict between Tehran and Washington. The Iranian military said that its forces targeted the Ahmad al-Jaber Air Base in Kuwait and the al-Minhad Air Base in the UAE using missiles and drones. Tehran said that the strikes hit military infrastructure, including communication systems, aircraft hangars, and radar facilities, although the extent of the damage remains unclear. The attacks follow renewed U.S. strikes on southern Iran, with Tehran reporting military personnel among those killed and warning that further American attacks will trigger additional retaliation. Iranian authorities also say that civilians have been killed and wounded in the latest U.S. strikes, further raising concerns.

0: Concerns over the growing human cost of the renewed military escalation. One of the incidents under scrutiny is a strike in southern Iran that Tehran says hit a wedding gathering, killing and injuring civilians. Washington says that it is examining reports surrounding the wedding strike as tensions remain particularly high over the Strait of Hormuz. The latest exchanges underline the continuing risk of a wider regional escalation, with U.S. military installations across the Gulf increasingly becoming targets of Iranian retaliation.
1: All right. Good morning, everybody. And the fundamental reality is that the reason gas prices are so high right now is because the Iranians are shooting at commercial shipping. Even, by the way, when they signed an agreement that said we're going to stop shooting at commercial shipping, they almost immediately went back to shooting at commercial shipping. So when the Iranians shoot at commercial shipping, obviously that means some ships don't want to go through. A lot of ships have gone through. We got about 15 million barrels out of the Strait of Hormuz just yesterday, despite the fact that the Iranians continue to ship, or continue to shoot, I should say. What has anybody in the world done? Why is it incumbent upon the United States of America to be the only country in the world that can actually ensure world energy markets continue to stay supplied? And the answer is because we're the only country that has the capability of doing it. But everything that could happen is on the table. Economic pressure, military pressure, diplomatic pressure, covert pressure. Of course, these are things, these are tools in the president's toolkit, but part of the reason they're tools in the toolkit is because the vice president, hopefully, is not dumb enough to stand up before, you know, all of you and a million Americans watching at home and say exactly what it is that we plan on doing. Thank you all. Good to see everybody.

0: Türkiye's UN Permanent Representative Ahmet Yıldız praised Syria's determination to address the country's chemical weapons legacy in close coordination with the international community. Speaking at the UN Security Council meeting on Syria's chemical weapons disarmament, Yıldız called the issue one of the gravest legacies of the Assad era, but said there is now genuine cause for optimism. United Nations Permanent Representative for Turkey said, "We firmly believe that sustainable progress on the chemical weapons file can be best achieved through practical, gradual, and well-coordinated cooperation with Syria, taking into account the realities on the ground." Yıldız welcomed the Organization for the Prohibition of Chemical Weapons Executive Council's July decision to restore Syria's rights and privileges within the organization, as well as recent agreements on the verification of chemical weapons facilities.
1: Sustainable development goals were adopted.
0: He also welcomed the deployment of an OPCW technical secretariat team to Syria to inspect the destruction of Category 3 chemical weapons and said Ankara looked forward to its report. Yıldız acknowledged challenges in identifying, securing and preparing chemical materials for destruction, partly due to the clandestine nature of the former regime's chemical weapons program. Ahmet Yıldız said, "These challenges have been further compounded by Israeli airstrikes targeting potential chemical weapons-related sites following the fall of the former regime." He warned that such strikes could release hazardous materials, endanger civilians, and destroy evidence crucial to establishing facts and ensuring accountability for past chemical weapons attacks. Yıldız said Turkey would continue supporting Syria's efforts to strengthen its technical and logistical capacity in line with OPCW standards. Lastly, Turkey's UN Permanent Representative said, "We reiterate our strong support for the Syrian-led and Syrian-owned efforts to address the chemical weapons file," and added that the shared objective should be a Syria that is permanently free of chemical weapons.
2: بسم الله الرحمن الرحيم السلام عليكم ورحمة الله وبركاته
3: Turkey has strongly criticized a European Parliament proposal

0: proposal related to the Cyprus issue, saying that EU institutions are allowing themselves to become instruments of Greek Cypriot propaganda. The Turkish Foreign Ministry said that a European Parliament committee had recommended allocating funding under the EU's 2027 budget for a monument that Ankara says is intended to slander the Turkish armed forces.
1: Through the 1974 Cyprus peace operation, the Turkish armed forces prevented the extermination of the Turkish Cypriot people and brought peace to the entire island, which has prevailed for over half a century. The allegations made by the Greek Cypriot side distort and politicize historical facts.
0: The foreign ministry also said that EU institutions are moving away from principles of impartiality and justice by supporting politically motivated Greek Cypriot narratives.
1: Instead of contributing to a settlement of the Cyprus issue, EU institutions are further undermining trust between the two peoples by departing from the principles of impartiality and justice and becoming a tool for the Greek Cypriot side's propaganda.
0: Mourners attended a funeral Thursday of two Palestinians, aged 16 and 19, who were killed by Israeli forces the night before in the Israeli-occupied West Bank. Israeli troops fired on them while they were escorting settlers in the village of Al-Mughayir. Amin Abu Aliyah, a local official, told the Palestinian news agency Wafa that settlers and Israeli soldiers entered the village, attacked two homes, and stole some sheep. Hamdi Abu Aliyah, a 35-year-old resident and livestock breeder, said that over 100 goats were taken. The settlers got help from the Israeli army and were accompanied by the police and border guards, meaning a large force of no less than 16 patrols was present, he added. Residents confronted the settlers and the military responded by firing on them. Saeed Abu Aliyah, a 65-year-old local resident and uncle of one of the killed, lamented living in safety conditions in the village, saying it's unsafe to leave the area due to almost daily settler attacks. Our village is experiencing what I can say is a massacre. They, settlers, break cars, assault citizens, steal livestock, and uproot trees, he added. The army said in a statement that locals had thrown rocks, but confirmed no troops were injured. It said that the incident in which troops accompanied the settlers into the village was under review, but declined to comment on the decision to use lethal force. According to the military, the soldiers were attempting to facilitate the return of livestock belonging to Israeli civilians. The Palestinian Ministry of Health says that close to 90 Palestinians have been killed by Israeli settlers and soldiers so far this year. Three-year-old Palestinian Dina Berba was left in critical, life-threatening condition after being shot in the head when Israeli soldiers opened random gunfire on tents sheltering displaced Palestinians near the Abu Hamid Junction in the city of Khan Yunis in the southern Gaza Strip, according to local sources. Dina was rushed to Nasser Hospital in Khan Yunis, where medical teams have been working urgently to save her life. Hospital sources described her condition as critical, with doctors continuing to intervene as her family awaits word on whether she will survive. The Abu Hamid Junction area, like much of Khan Yunis, has become home to thousands of displaced families living in makeshift tents after being forced from their homes during the war. These tent encampments, meant to offer at least some shelter, have repeatedly come under Israeli fire in recent months, with young children among the most frequent victims, a pattern that has drawn growing alarm from local medics and human rights observers. Dina's shooting adds to a long and painful list of children wounded or killed by Israeli gunfire in displacement areas across southern Gaza, even as a ceasefire has technically been in place since October 2025. Rights groups and Gaza's health ministry have documented dozens of similar

0: incidents in which children sheltering in tents were struck by what witnesses describe as random or indiscriminate fire from Israeli forces stationed nearby. The Israeli military has not yet issued a statement regarding the incident. Gaza's health ministry continues to track civilian casualties occurring despite the truce, with the overall toll of Palestinians killed since the ceasefire took effect now exceeding 1,300, according to the latest figures, a number that includes a steady stream of children caught in ongoing violence, even during what is officially considered a period of reduced hostilities. As of the latest update, Dina remains in critical condition at Nasser Hospital, with her family and medical staff holding on to hope that she survives her injuries. Nearly 3 years of war have devastated Gaza's healthcare system, leaving Palestinians struggling to access even basic services such as glasses and other essential eye care. Repeated displacement has made the problem worse, with many Palestinians losing or damaging their glasses as families were forced to move repeatedly across the enclave.
1: ومش قادر اشتري نظاره النظارات غاليات ليش ما مرقدناش النظارات ليش انا بس بدنا اكل وشرب بدنا نظارات عشان نشوف نقرا فين نقرا قران نقرا حاجه نقرا جوال فيش يعني فيش حاجه بتمرق.
0: With medical infrastructure crippled and supplies severely limited, replacing damaged glasses has become difficult and increasingly expensive for displaced families. Some Palestinians are resorting to makeshift repairs, trying to keep broken glasses usable because they cannot afford or find replacements. For elderly residents and others who have relied on glasses for decades, the shortage is adding another layer of hardship to already difficult living conditions.
2: شح شديد في الماتيريال الخاصة في البصريات بشكل عام يعني ما بدخل إطارات ولا بدخل عدسات للأسف الشديد يعني بيجونا زبائن بيلبسوا عدسات اللاصقة بتاريخ منتهي الصلاحية 2021 طبعا انت بتقول للزبون انه هاي العدسة منتهي الصلاحية من تاريخ 2021 للأسف الشديد بيكون رد الشخص اللي جاي انه انا بدي اشوف.
0: The eye care shortage reflects the wider collapse of Gaza's healthcare system, where years of Israeli attacks, displacement, and restrictions on supplies have left residents struggling to obtain essential medical treatment and equipment. For Palestinians living through the prolonged conflict, even something as basic as being able to see clearly has become another daily struggle.

0: Amid the rubble of Gaza, farmers are trying to ensure they have a future. And it's all about native seeds. 71-year-old Salama Muhana is rebuilding his bank of seeds after it was destroyed during Israel's war in the territory. It was bulldozed by Israeli forces in 2024, weeks after the Hamas-led October 7th attacks. Before the conflict, he says the bank held tons of seeds for dozens of local crops. Now, those seeds are being gathered once again from farmers who previously worked with the bank and stored inside a modest tent in southern Gaza. Muhana says local seeds can be saved and replanted year after year, making them less dependent on outside supplies.
1: During the period of famine that we went through, what benefited and helped people were the local seeds. People got local seeds, and the local seeds were what helped people. People found their chard, spinach, and other things. These were the things people found during the famine. This is what they found. They found nothing else.
0: So far, his team has restored 32 local varieties, carefully sorting and storing them despite difficult conditions. But restoring seed stocks is only one part of a much larger challenge. According to Gaza's agriculture ministry, most farmland was damaged during the war. Many growers now work beside damaged buildings and piles of debris. Farmer Khaled Al-Astal says fields near the area, known as the Yellow Line, remain dangerous to access.
2: I have this piece of land, about 3 acres.

0: Planted about 550 to 1,100 yards from the yellow line. We are exposed to gunfire daily. Several times our neighbors have been injured around us, so we take ourselves and flee from here. Leave the area because it is a dangerous area, a combat zone. We keep saying that we want to strengthen our resilience and we want to live in our land.
1: Inside the tent, the shelves are slowly filling again. In a place where food supplies can quickly become uncertain, the seeds here could mean the difference between going hungry and getting a meal.
2: The U.S. House of Representatives passed legislation on Thursday to block federal aid for universities that boycott Israel, the latest Republican-backed pro-Israel measure amid growing Democratic criticism of the Israeli government over the war in Gaza. The Republican majority chamber voted 237 to 169 in favor of the Protect Economic and Academic Freedom Act, which would have to pass the Senate in order to become law. The war in Gaza has devastated much of the Palestinian enclave. Israeli attacks since then have killed more than 73,000 Palestinians, according to the Gaza Health Ministry. The conflict sparked protests and calls for boycotts at many U.S. campuses. In response, Republican President Donald Trump targeted colleges and universities with probes and federal funding suspension threats. The administration and many Republicans in Congress alleged that the protesters were anti-Semitic and supported extremism. Protesters deny this, saying advocacy for Palestinian rights and objections to the devastation in Gaza should not be equated with anti-Semitism or support for extremism. Thursday's House vote was mostly along party lines, with just two Republicans voting nay and 33 Democrats voting in favor. U.S. Representative Gerald Nadler, a New York Democrat, said in a statement before the vote that he opposed the Global Boycott, Divestment, and Sanctions, BDS, movement, but would vote no because he supported Americans' right to free expression. It is the only way to ensure speech I do agree with is equally protected, Nadler said. The BDS movement seeks to isolate Israel over its treatment of Palestinians. The bill's sponsors said it was not intended to hinder academic speech or debate, but to prevent the targeting of Israel and Judaism.
3: Board of Trustees.
2: It simply says that if your university takes federal taxpayer dollars, it can't discriminate against academic partnerships or investments with one country. U.S. Representative Josh Gottheimer, a New Jersey Democrat, said in a speech urging support.
4: The schoolyard in southern Lebanon echoed with the squeals of playing children, despite the beating sun and distant booms of Israeli airstrikes. But for most of the youth there, the public school isn't where they learn, it's where they live. Thousands of children remain displaced from their hometowns in Lebanon's south, 6 months after a new war erupted between Israel's military and armed group Hezbollah. Many still live in schools-turned shelters, while others are squeezed into rented apartments with their extended families. As schools gear up for a new academic year beginning on September 15th, families who sought shelter in public schools are wondering where they will go and how their children can pick up schooling amid so much uncertainty. Naja Ammar, a grandmother of four school-aged children, hails from the coastal village of Mansouri, but fled Israeli strikes to the public school in the city of Tyre, about 10 kilometers, 6 miles north. About 200 other families now live in the school. Ammar, 62, has two worries: where she'll live if the school reopens, and how her grandchildren can catch up after losing years of schooling during repeated conflicts between Israel and Hezbollah since 2023. Since March 2nd, Israeli strikes have killed more than 4,300 people in Lebanon, including more than 250 children, and wounded another 12,000, including 1,000 children, according to Lebanon.

0: Pentagon's health ministry.
1: I mean, I think what's striking for me is we are in a situation where this has been a humanitarian crisis in this part of the world for not just for 6 months, but for 3 years, and one we've been struggling to respond to, and we've seen it escalating and getting worse and worse and worse. And, you know, the children we spoke to over the past few days know what the solution is. It's a political solution. There's no humanitarian solution here.
0: At the fighting's peak, more than 1 million people, nearly a quarter of the population, were displaced. Most have returned home, but more than 340,000 remain displaced because their hometowns are destroyed or fall within territory occupied by Israel's military.
2: U.S. efforts to revive negotiations aimed at ending the Russia-Ukraine war are facing continued uncertainty, with reports that senior American negotiators could travel to both countries for renewed diplomatic contacts. U.S. negotiators Steve Witkoff and Jared Kushner are reportedly considering visits to Russia and Ukraine as Washington seeks to restart momentum toward a possible peace agreement. The Kremlin has declined to confirm the reported visit, saying that any contacts involving the U.S. representatives will be announced if and when they take place. Witkoff and Kushner previously held extensive talks with Russian President Vladimir Putin in Moscow as part of Washington's efforts to explore possible terms for ending the conflict. Discussions are also continuing over a potential visit by the U.S. negotiators to Kyiv, which would mark their first trip to the Ukrainian capital as part of the diplomatic effort. The diplomatic push comes after U.S.-mediated negotiations between Russia and Ukraine stalled, leaving Washington searching for a path to bring the two sides closer to renewed talks. Despite continued diplomatic efforts, the wide gap between Russian and Ukrainian positions remains the central obstacle to reaching a negotiated settlement to the conflict.

0: Western officials have accused Russia of waging a campaign of sabotage and disruption across Europe since President Vladimir Putin's invasion of Ukraine. And the Associated Press has now tracked around 200 plots. But a series of recent incidents has caused tensions to rise. The German government accused Moscow of being behind a failed attack at Leipzig airport near a Ukrainian plane after a drone laden with explosives was found at the start of August. Germany responded by closing a Russian consulate and cultural centres. In a tit-for-tat move, Moscow also shut German centres. But there are also other suspicious incidents. Multiple explosive devices were found this week on German energy infrastructure, and power lines were knocked out of service. There were also small acts of arson at a train station and near a defence manufacturer. Now, these incidents might not have anything to do with Russia, but part of the challenge for Western officials is proving or disproving a link to Moscow, which has been hiring proxies, people paid for small sums of money on apps like Telegram. The UK responded to the discovery that Russia was behind the drone incident in Leipzig by summoning the top Russian diplomat in London. And the EU debated the best way to respond, but struggled to find new ways without resorting to military means. Kaya Kallas, the EU's top diplomat, summed it up. It's clear, she said, that Russia's activities have the hallmarks of state-sponsored terrorism. The question is, what do we do about it?
1: Members of the South African anti-immigrant movement, March and March, were involved in scuffles with migrants and police during what organizers described as a cleanup campaign in central Durban on Thursday. Dozens of supporters arrived carrying brooms and cleaning equipment to a picket with police monitoring the gathering as participants moved through parts of the city center. Tensions escalated during the event, leading to confrontations involving police, marchers, and migrants.
2: So to come here, it's mayor who brought us here to check our documents. After check us, they dump us, they just leave us here. So we are here outside. We're not fighting with them. They chase us to our jobs. So we accept. For now we are hopeless because we're no more working. We don't have houses, but they're still coming here and beat us up.
1: Two people were injured, including a police officer, while one migrant was arrested following the incident. According to local media outlet News 24, the movement drew large crowds earlier this year, staging a major demonstration on June 30th that attracted significant public attention. However, turnout has declined in recent months, with more recent events drawing much smaller crowds.
3: Are they fighting against illegal foreigners, or they are fighting illegal foreigners? Because all those people you are seeing here, they have been verified inside. You can see that department over there. They have verified that the documents, our documents is legal, all of us.
1: Despite the lower attendance, Thursday's campaign brought dozens of supporters onto Durban streets, where organizers reiterated their opposition to illegal immigration and called for stricter enforcement of immigration laws.

Demonstrators and police clashed in Santiago on Thursday as protesters marched against the opening of the Madrid Forum, a summit gathering prominent figures of the international far right. Police officers used water cannon to disperse crowds of protesters, some of whom threw fireworks and other objects at officers. Demonstrators marched through the streets before being dispersed by repeated blasts from water cannon. Students, women, and social organizations had called for protests in Santiago to oppose the start of the Madrid Forum, a summit bringing together leading figures of the international far right, with Chilean President José Antonio Kast and Argentine President Javier Milei expected to serve as central figures at the event. The Madrid Forum is an alliance of right-wing and far-right parties and political leaders, primarily from Spain and Latin America, established in 2020 by Fundación Disenso, the think tank of Spain's far-right Vox party.

Areas of Medellin, Colombia, have come under a water rationing scheme as authorities prepare for the potential effects of the El Nino weather phenomenon, Medellin Public Utilities Companies, EPM, said in a statement. The measure affects nearly 300,000 people and includes daily service interruptions from 6 p.m. to 5 a.m. Water trucks are being deployed during the service outages to assist residents. In Colombia, El Nino is typically associated with reduced rainfall across several regions. Lower precipitation can lead to declining river flows and reduced water levels in reservoirs used for human consumption and electricity generation. While El Nino has not yet been officially declared in Colombia, current weather conditions point to a significant drop in rainfall. The lack of precipitation has had an effect on the Piedras Blancas system, one of the water sources supplying Medellin, which is facing a daily deficit of 10 million liters of water, according to EPM. According to the Institute of Hydrology, Meteorology, and Environmental Studies, IDEAM, record high temperatures were recorded in 48 municipalities in 17 departments in August. Forecast scenarios indicate that El Nino could persist through the remainder of 2026 and into the first quarter of 2027, a period during which it could intensify and coincide with the first dry season of the year in several regions of the country.

Severe storms brought flooding and hail to Toronto on Wednesday. The footage also showed hail falling across the Canadian city as vehicles moved through streets lashed by heavy rain and strong winds. Reuters was able to confirm the location and date from original file metadata. Buildings, trees, the road layout, and a signboard also matched archive imagery of the area. 65,000 were left without power at the height of the storm, and the Toronto Fire Services received 1,500 calls in 24 hours. The storm damaged buildings, closed roads, disrupted transit, and caused widespread power outages across the Greater Toronto Area, authorities said.

0: 昨天，在福建仙游县龙华镇
1: ，China's southern coastal provinces of Fujian and Guangdong braced for further torrential rain on Friday, after severe downpours linked to Typhoon Saudel triggered flooding in urban and rural areas, swamping vehicles and causing a three-story brick building to collapse.
0: 昨天，福建永春县国道
1: ，Local authorities have evacuated students via boats and shut waterlogged schools, suspended public transport, and enforced emergency flood protocols across multiple coastal areas. Saudel made its third landfall along the coast of Fujian on Thursday morning after intensifying again over the South China Sea. Hundreds of thousands of people have been relocated across Zhejiang and nearby provinces since late August, including more than 83,000 residents evacuated in Fujian alone as Saudel tracked inland and soaked surrounding areas. It is the seventh typhoon to hit China this year and the third to strike the city of Yuhuan in eastern Zhejiang in less than 2 months. The meteorological sequence is extremely rare, according to China's Meteorological Administration, and one that experts say is closely linked to El Nino. During an El Nino year, the Western Pacific subtropical high is exceptionally strong and positioned further north, guiding typhoons along a northwest trajectory directly toward China's eastern coast. The United Nations warned on Thursday that the El Nino was set to intensify further into 2027 and could be the strongest ever, raising the risk of prolonged extreme weather.

Rescuers in Nepal have pulled out alive a survivor from a tunnel linked to a hydropower station on the Trishuli River. 9 days after a massive ice, rock, and mudslide swept through a valley, trapping hundreds of people underground. Video released by the Nepalese army on Friday showed a person lying on a stretcher as rescue workers carefully pulled the survivor out from the tunnel. The survivor is believed to be one of two people who have been found alive inside the tunnel since the disaster. Both survivors are being transported to a hospital in Kathmandu for medical treatment. According to a statement from the Office of Energy Minister Biraj Pakta Shrestha, the rescue operation comes after the collapse on August 26th sent huge amounts of ice, rocks, and mud down the upper reaches of the Trishuli River, causing widespread destruction and cutting off access to several hydropower sites. Officials and rescue workers believe at least 900 people may have been trapped in tunnels connected to six hydropower projects along the river. Rescue teams have continued searching the area despite difficult conditions, with hopes of finding more survivors nearly 2 weeks after the disaster.

Nepali authorities erected makeshift zip line to help stranded residents travel across the stormy Trishuli River after deadly flash floods had swept away the bridges, leaving large areas cut off from the main town. Some of the villagers said on Thursday that they had been stranded on the other side of the river for nearly a week after their crossing routes had been washed away in the catastrophic floods. Many of them were going across the river for the first time to check on their homes. More than 4,200 people are still missing after a catastrophic flood triggered by a glacier collapse killed more than 1,200 people. Hopes for survivors are dimming steadily more than a week after the disaster, although Nepali authorities are keeping up relentless search efforts, with some 900 feared trapped in hydroelectric power plants. 9,930.

0: Gold recorded its strongest monthly performance in more than half a year in August, gaining 10% as changing expectations for U.S. monetary policy and strong institutional demand supported prices. The precious metal ended the month at around $4,449 per ounce, marking its fastest monthly increase in 7 months. Gold had faced significant pressure following the outbreak of the U.S.-Israel-Iran war, posting sharp declines during several months before beginning to recover in July. Momentum strengthened considerably in August as slowing U.S. inflation and weaker employment data reduced expectations for further Federal Reserve interest rate hikes. The U.S. Treasury's expansion of its long-term bond buyback operations also provided support, while a relative easing of geopolitical risks helped reshape sentiment across financial markets. Central bank purchases remained another important source of demand, with large-scale buying continuing to strengthen gold's appeal, despite the U.S. dollar, bond yields, and oil prices remaining relatively elevated. China's central bank was among the major buyers, purchasing 19 metric tons of gold during the month, with expectations that official sector demand could continue. The strong performance highlights renewed investor demand for precious metals as markets assess the direction of U.S. monetary policy, global economic conditions, and continuing geopolitical uncertainty.
1: The deal that's possible that's in the interests of Canadian workers, families, and businesses is also the deal that is in the interests of American families, American businesses, American consumers. And you know, we're ready to sit down and strike that deal when the Americans are ready. Thank you. There are a few issues that the United States was arguing right up to the last hour. Red lines, we aren't going to change, boom, it's in there, you know, our way or the highway, take it or leave it, you know, attitude. That now they're not. So all of a sudden they don't care about Canadian language or culture and those elements. Well, if they didn't care, they shouldn't have kept them in the deal up in the last. But it's good. We welcome that we care about those issues. Those are rights. Those are, they're fundamental to who we are. I don't think, with all respect, appointed, unelected cabinet members in the United States are experts on Canadian politics.
2: The U.S. trade deficit widened sharply in July, driven by declining exports and rising imports, according to data released by the U.S. Department of Commerce on Thursday. The deficit increased 24.4% to $88.6 billion U.S. dollars, marking the highest level in more than a year. Data shows that U.S. goods and services exports in July amounted to $310.7 billion U.S. dollars, a decrease of 2.1% from June, while the imports rose to $399.3 billion U.S. dollars, up 2.8% month on month. The industrial raw material exports decreased by $8.7 billion U.S. dollars in July, affected by the decline in crude oil and non-monetary gold exports. Meanwhile, the imports of computers and related accessories saw a significant increase, with capital goods imports rising by $14.4 billion U.S. dollars during the same period.
0: Newly released U.S. $1 coins featuring an image of President Donald Trump were released as part of the nation's 250th anniversary. The design features the words Liberty, In God We Trust, and 1776 to 2026 on the front, and an image of the bald eagle from the presidential seal on the back. According to the Treasury Department, the coins went on sale through the U.S. Mint and are being produced in Philadelphia. Critics have raised questions about the design's legality. Congress in 2020 passed a law allowing the Treasury Secretary to mint $1 coins to mark the 250th anniversary.

country, but that law forbade designs portraying a living person. Tesla has started offering rides in limited areas of Austin, Texas, in its two-seater Cybercab, a vehicle without a steering wheel or pedals, with the auto safety agency responding that it was evaluating the matter. CEO Elon Musk has said the Cybercab is key to transforming Tesla into a dominant force in driverless vehicles. The National Highway Traffic Safety Administration, meanwhile, sets and enforces rules for auto safety, including for new vehicles. The electric vehicle maker has a limited robo-taxi ride-hailing service with a network of autonomous Model Ys, some with human safety monitors. Over time, it intends to make the no-steering wheel Cybercab the main driverless vehicle model operating within a larger robo-taxi network. Tesla updated its robo-taxi website on Thursday with details about the Cybercab, including the information that rides in the model were available only in some parts of Austin. Tesla did not specify whether it would charge for Cybercabs or if anyone using its app in Austin could secure a ride. Since launching a pilot in Austin in June 2025, Tesla has expanded its robo-taxi service to a handful of other cities in Texas and Florida. Service is often limited to outlying areas that are simpler to navigate than urban centers. Analysts and investors see driverless vehicles as key to Tesla's future and a central underpinning of its $1.4 trillion market value, far higher than any other automaker. Tesla's core electric vehicle business faces pressure from global competition, particularly Chinese EV makers. Volkswagen plans to cut a further 50,000 jobs in the coming years as part of its cost-cutting package, the German carmaker said on Thursday evening. Volkswagen described the reduction in global staffing capacity as necessary to meet the targets of its transformation program. The future of four German plants within the Volkswagen Group hangs in the balance, the company added. No competitive future use can be guaranteed for the Emden, Zwickau, Hanover, and Neckarsulm sites on a phased basis from 2031 to 2034. Alternative uses are being examined in parallel and as a complementary measure for these plants, the company said. A concept for a sustainable and competitive production structure for the European plants that is compatible with the overall vision is to be developed by the end of June 2027. The future plan creates the conditions to make the Volkswagen Group and its brands more capable, more competitive, and more future-oriented, the company said in a statement. The implementation of the future plan is, in the view of the management board and the supervisory board, absolutely necessary to maintain the competitiveness of the Volkswagen Group and to secure it sustainably for the future. After intensive and constructive deliberations, the supervisory board unanimously approved the comprehensive future plan 2030 of the Volkswagen Group,

The Turkish women's national volleyball team is through to the semifinals of the 2026 European Championship after defeating Germany 3-1 in Istanbul. The Sultans of the Net secured a 25-18, 22-25, 25-18, 25-22 victory, keeping their title ambitions alive and setting up a semifinal showdown with Serbia. The Turkish side made a powerful start, quickly taking control of the opening set with aggressive serving and effective attacking play. Germany briefly narrowed the gap, but the Turkish side remained composed and closed out the first set 25-18 to take an early lead. Germany responded strongly in the second set, building an early advantage and resisting attempts to mount a comeback before winning 25-22 to level the match. The Sultans of the Net regained control in the third, turning a competitive opening into a

0: will now face Serbia in Istanbul on Saturday, with a place in the European Championship final at stake. Arsenal forward Gabriel Martinelli has joined Saudi side Al Hilal, the Premier League champions announced Thursday. No fee was disclosed, but British media reports said the deal was worth a guaranteed $60 million, $81 million. That would make 25-year-old Brazil international Martinelli the most expensive player to leave the London club, following Alex Oxlade-Chamberlain's $35 million exit to Liverpool in 2017. Martinelli made 53 appearances in all competitions last season, scoring 11 goals as the Gunners won the top flight title for the first time since 2004. His nearly 300 games for Arsenal, including 62 goals, also saw him involved in their 2020 FA Cup and 2023 Community Shield success. Martinelli has signed a four-year deal with Al Hilal, who are currently joint top of the Saudi Pro League with Cristiano Ronaldo's Al Nassr. Martinelli followed Premier League players Crescencio Somerville and Ollie Watkins, who joined the Saudi club this year from West Ham United and Aston Villa. FIFA has accused UEFA of a smear campaign and a fishing expedition after European football's governing body asked U.S. judges to force it to hand over documents related to its failed World Cup investor plan. Global soccer body FIFA's divisive plan to sell stakes in the World Cup to investors, unveiled in July, triggered a huge backlash across the sport, with UEFA threatening to boycott the World Cup unless the plan was scrapped. While FIFA quickly aborted the plans in response to the backlash, UEFA is now preparing possible legal action against FIFA President Gianni Infantino for alleged criminal mismanagement. Last week, it filed requests in three U.S. states requesting the disclosure of documents related to the plan from FIFA and partners, including prospective lead investor Joshua Kushner's Thrive Capital firm. If successful in gaining access to the documents, UEFA had said it intends to lodge a legal complaint in Switzerland, saying it has been assured the case would meet the requirements to be heard in a Swiss court. But FIFA has hit back, asking U.S. judges for permission to contest the UEFA requests. FIFA argued that although UEFA could submit a criminal complaint, only Swiss prosecutors could decide whether to open proceedings. FIFA also accused UEFA of alerting the media before filing its legal applications and relying heavily on press reports, including articles quoting UEFA. The world governing body said UEFA's public opposition began what it described as a weeks-long campaign against FIFA and its leadership. UEFA had accused FIFA of governance by intimidation and described the proposed FFE structure as an act of coercion.
1: Yeah, how many times do you want me to?
2: Five will do.
1: No.

0: Los Angeles Clippers owner Steve Ballmer was suspended for 1 year by the NBA, and the team was ordered to forfeit 5 first-round draft picks and pay a $30 million fine Wednesday for violating salary cap circumvention rules in a case involving Kawhi Leonard. President of Basketball Operations Lawrence Frank was banned for 6 months, and Team President of Business Operations Jillian Zucker was suspended for 1 year. Leonard was fined $700,000. The penalties followed a nearly year-long investigation by an outside law firm. The NBA opened the investigation in September 2025 into whether a $28 million endorsement contract between Leonard and Aspiration Fund Advisor LLC broke league rules, following a report by podcast journalist Pablo Torre. The NBA said Leonard, through his former business manager and uncle Dennis Robertson, violated the circumvention rules by pressuring the Clippers to assist him in obtaining off-court income opportunities, successfully obtaining those opportunities, and failing to reimburse payments by the Clippers for personal expenses. The Clippers rejected the NBA's findings and said they intend to challenge the penalties.
1: Spinning?

The world is full of fear, getting whatever it wants. It only cares for five of its children. An enigma. Summoning armies of terror. Instead of wind, rain, or snow, it strangles the poor with oil and spreads death on its soil. Not you nor others. The rich will understand. They tell when it will fail and when and how high it will rise. Before you, there were others who stood strong and brave, and who were blown away like straw. It liked the ones with weak faith, but true life liked the brave ones. But now, you stand before me, challenging, rejecting terror. You come with crowds following you. You are aware of everything. And now you know nothing is as powerful as the truth. A News.

0: Iran has launched a new wave of missile and drone attacks against U.S. military bases in Kuwait and the United Arab Emirates, marking another escalation in the conflict between Tehran and Washington. The Iranian military said that its forces targeted the Ahmad al-Jaber Air Base in Kuwait and the Al-Minhad Air Base in the UAE using missiles and drones. Tehran said that the strikes hit military infrastructure, including communication systems, aircraft hangars, and radar facilities, although the extent of the damage remains unclear. The attacks follow renewed U.S. strikes on southern Iran, with Tehran reporting military personnel among those killed and warning that further American attacks will trigger additional retaliation. Iranian authorities also say that civilians have been killed and wounded in the latest U.S. strikes, further raising concerns over the growing human cost of the renewed military escalation. One of the incidents under scrutiny is a strike in southern Iran that Tehran says hit a wedding gathering, killing and injuring civilians. Washington says that it is examining reports surrounding the wedding strike as tensions remain particularly high over the Strait of Hormuz. The latest exchanges underline the continuing risk of a wider regional escalation, with U.S. military installations across the Gulf increasingly becoming targets of Iranian retaliation.
1: All right. Good morning, everybody. And the fundamental reality is that the reason gas prices are so high right now is because the Iranians are shooting at commercial shipping. Even, by the way, when they signed an agreement that said we're going to stop shooting at commercial shipping, they almost immediately went back to shooting at commercial shipping. So when the Iranians shoot at commercial shipping, obviously that means some ships don't want to go through. A lot of ships have gone through. We got about 15 million barrels out of the Strait of Hormuz just yesterday, despite the fact that the Iranians continue to ship, or continue to shoot, I should say. What has anybody in the world done? Why is it incumbent upon the United States of America to be the only country in the world that can actually ensure world energy markets continue to stay supplied? And the answer is because we're the only country that has the capability of doing it. But everything that could happen is on the table. Economic pressure, military pressure, diplomatic pressure, covert pressure. Of course, these are tools in the president's toolkit, but part of the reason they're tools in the toolkit is because the vice president, hopefully, is not dumb enough to stand up before, you know, all of you and a million Americans watching at home and say exactly what it is that we plan on doing. Thank you all. Good to see everybody.

0: Türkiye's UN Permanent Representative Ahmet Yıldız praised Syria's determination to address the country's chemical weapons legacy in close coordination with the international community. Speaking at the UN Security Council meeting on Syria's chemical weapons disarmament, Yıldız called the issue one of the gravest legacies of the Assad era, but said there is now genuine cause for optimism. United Nations Permanent Representative for Turkey said, "We firmly believe that sustainable progress on the chemical weapons file can be best achieved through practical, gradual, and well-coordinated cooperation with Syria, taking into account the realities on the ground." Yıldız welcomed the Organization for the Prohibition of Chemical Weapons Executive Council's July decision to restore Syria's rights and privileges within the organization, as well as recent agreements on the verification of chemical weapons facilities. He also welcomed the deployment of an OPCW Technical Secretariat team to Syria to inspect the destruction of Category 3 chemical weapons and said Ankara looked forward to its report. Yıldız acknowledged challenges in identifying, securing and preparing chemical materials for destruction, partly due to the clandestine nature of the former regime's chemical weapons program. Ahmet Yıldız said, "These challenges have been further compounded by Israeli airstrikes targeting potential chemical weapons-related sites following the fall of the former regime." He warned that such strikes could release hazardous materials, endanger civilians, and destroy evidence crucial to establishing facts and ensuring accountability for past chemical weapons attacks. Yıldız said Turkey would continue supporting Syria's efforts to strengthen its technical and logistical capacity in line with OPCW standards. Lastly, Turkey's UN Permanent Representative said, "We reiterate our strong support for the Syrian-led and Syrian-owned efforts to address the chemical weapons file," and added that the shared objective should be a Syria that is permanently free of chemical weapons.
1: بسم الله الرحمن الرحيم السلام عليكم ورحمة الله وبركاته.
2: Turkey has strongly criticized a European Parliament proposal related to the Cyprus issue, saying that EU institutions are allowing themselves to become instruments of Greek Cypriot propaganda. The Turkish Foreign Ministry said that a European Parliament committee had recommended allocating funding under the EU's 2027 budget for a monument that Ankara says is intended to slander the Turkish armed forces.
3: Through the 1974 Cyprus peace operation, the Turkish armed forces prevented the external

0: determination of the Turkish Cypriot people and brought peace to the entire island, which has prevailed for over half a century. The allegations made by the Greek Cypriot side distort and politicize historical facts.
1: The foreign ministry also said that EU institutions are moving away from principles of impartiality and justice by supporting politically motivated Greek Cypriot narratives.
0: Instead of contributing to a settlement of the Cyprus issue, EU institutions are further undermining trust between the two peoples by departing from the principles of impartiality and justice and becoming a tool for the Greek Cypriot side's propaganda.
1: Mourners attended a funeral Thursday of two Palestinians, aged 16 and 19, who were killed by Israeli forces the night before in the Israeli-occupied West Bank. Israeli troops fired on them while they were escorting settlers in the village of Al-Mughayir. Amin Abu Aliyah, a local official, told the Palestinian news agency Wafa that settlers and Israeli soldiers entered the village, attacked two homes, and stole some sheep. Hamdi Abu Aliyah, a 35-year-old resident and livestock breeder, said that over 100 goats were taken. The settlers got help from the Israeli army and were accompanied by the police and border guards, meaning a large force of no less than 16 patrols was present, he added. Residents confronted the settlers and the military responded by firing on them. Saeed Abu Aliyah, a 65-year-old local resident and uncle of one of the killed, lamented living and safety conditions in the village, saying it's unsafe to leave the area due to almost daily settler attacks. Our village is experiencing what I can say is a massacre. They, settlers, break cars, assault citizens, steal livestock, and uproot trees, he added. The army said in a statement that locals had thrown rocks but confirmed no troops were injured. It said that the incident in which troops accompanied the settlers into the village was under review but declined to comment on the decision to use lethal force. According to the military, the soldiers were attempting to facilitate the return of livestock belonging to Israeli civilians. The Palestinian Ministry of Health says that close to 90 Palestinians have been killed by Israeli settlers and soldiers so far this year. Three-year-old Palestinian Dina Berba was left in critical, life-threatening condition after being shot in the head when Israeli soldiers opened random gunfire on tents sheltering displaced Palestinians near the Abu Hamid Junction in the city of Khan Yunis in the southern Gaza Strip, according to local sources. Dina was rushed to Nasser Hospital in Khan Yunis, where medical teams have been working urgently to save her life. Hospital sources described her condition as critical, with doctors continuing to intervene as her family awaits word on whether she will survive. The Abu Hamid Junction area, like much of Khan Yunis, has become home to thousands of displaced families living in makeshift tents after being forced from their homes during the war. These tent encampments, meant to offer at least some shelter, have repeatedly come under Israeli fire in recent months, with young children among the most frequent victims, a pattern that has drawn growing alarm from local medics and human rights observers. Dina's shooting adds to a long and painful list of children wounded or killed by Israeli gunfire in displacement areas across southern Gaza, even as a ceasefire has technically been in place since October 2025. Rights groups and Gaza's health ministry have documented dozens of similar incidents in which children sheltering in tents were struck by what witnesses describe as random or indiscriminate fire from Israeli forces stationed nearby. The Israeli military has not yet issued a statement regarding the incident. Gaza's health ministry continues to track civilian casualties occurring despite the truce, with the overall toll of Palestinians killed since the ceasefire took effect now exceeding 1,300, according to the latest figures, a number that includes a steady stream of children caught in ongoing violence, even during what is officially considered a period of reduced hostilities. As of the latest update, Dina remains in critical condition at Nasser Hospital, with her family and medical staff holding on to hope that she survives her injuries. Nearly 3 years of war have devastated Gaza's healthcare system, leaving Palestinians struggling to access even basic services such as glasses and other essential eye care. Repeated displacement has made the problem worse, with many Palestinians losing or damaging their glasses as families were forced to move repeatedly across the enclave.
2: ومش قادر اشتري نظارة، النظارات غاليات، ليش ما مرقدنش النظارات؟ ليش؟ أنا بس بدنا أكل وشرب، بدنا نظارات عشان نشوف، نقرأ فين، نقرأ قرآن، نقرأ حاجة، نقرأ جوال، فيش يعني فيش حاجة بتمرق.
1: With medical infrastructure crippled and supplies severely limited, replacing damaged glasses has become difficult and increasingly expensive for displaced families. Some Palestinians are resorting to makeshift repairs, trying to keep broken glasses usable because they cannot afford or find replacements. For elderly residents and others who have relied on glasses for decades, the shortage is adding another layer of hardship to already difficult living conditions.
3: شح شديد في الماتيريال الخاصة في البصريات بشكل عام يعني ما بدخل الإطارات ولا بدخل العدسات وللأسف الشديد يعني بيجونا زبائن بيلبسوا العدسات اللاصقة بتاريخ منتهي الصلاحية 2021 طبعا انت بتقول للزبون انه هاي العدسة منتهي الصلاحية من تاريخ 2021 للأسف الشديد بيكون رد الشخص اللي جاي انه انا بدي اشوف
1: The eye care shortage reflects the wider collapse of Gaza's healthcare system, where years of Israeli attacks, displacement, and restrictions on supplies have left residents struggling to obtain essential medical treatment and equipment. For Palestinians living through the prolonged conflict, even something as basic as being able to see clearly has become another daily struggle.

0: Amid the rubble of Gaza, farmers are trying to ensure they have a future. And it's all about native seeds. 71-year-old Salama Muhana is rebuilding his bank of seeds after it was destroyed during Israel's war in the territory. It was bulldozed by Israeli forces in 2024, weeks after the Hamas-led October 7th attacks. Before the conflict, he says the bank held tons of seeds for dozens of local crops. Now, those seeds are being gathered once again from farmers who previously worked with the bank and stored inside a modest tent in southern Gaza. Muhana says local seeds can be saved and replanted year after year, making them less dependent on outside supplies.
1: During the period of famine that we went through, what benefited and helped people were the local seeds. People got local seeds, and the local seeds were what helped people. People found their chard, spinach, and other things. These were the things people found during the famine. This is what they found. They found nothing else.
0: So far, his team has restored 32 local varieties, carefully sorting and storing them despite difficult conditions. But restoring seed stocks is only one part of a much larger challenge. According to Gaza's agriculture ministry, most farmland was damaged during the war. Many growers now work beside damaged buildings and piles of debris. Farmer Khaled Al-Astal says fields near the area, known as the Yellow Line, remain dangerous to access.
2: I have this piece of land, about 3 acres. I planted about 550 to 1,100 yards from the Yellow Line. We are exposed to gunfire daily. Several times our neighbors have been injured around us, so we take ourselves and flee from here. Leave the area because it is a dangerous area, a combat zone. We keep saying that we want to strengthen our resilience and we want to live in our land.
0: Inside the tent, the shelves are slowly filling again. In a place where food supplies can quickly become uncertain, the seeds here could mean the difference between going hungry and getting a meal.

0: U.S. House of Representatives passed legislation on Thursday to block federal aid for universities that boycott Israel, the latest Republican-backed pro-Israel measure amid growing Democratic criticism of the Israeli government over the war in Gaza. The Republican majority chamber voted 237 to 169 in favor of the Protect Economic and Academic Freedom Act, which would have to pass the Senate in order to become law. The war in Gaza has devastated much of the Palestinian enclave. Israeli attacks since then have killed more than 73,000 Palestinians, according to the Gaza Health Ministry. The conflict sparked protests and calls for boycotts at many U.S. campuses. In response, Republican President Donald Trump targeted colleges and universities with probes and federal funding suspension threats. The administration and many Republicans in Congress allege that the protesters were anti-Semitic and supported extremism. Protesters deny this, saying advocacy for Palestinian rights and objections to the devastation in Gaza should not be equated with anti-Semitism or support for extremism. Thursday's House vote was mostly along party lines, with just two Republicans voting nay and 33 Democrats voting in favor. U.S. Representative Gerald Nadler, a New York Democrat, said in a statement before the vote that he opposed the Global Boycott, Divestment, and Sanctions, BDS, movement, but would vote no because he supported Americans' right to free expression. It is the only way to ensure speech I do agree with is equally protected, Nadler said. The BDS movement seeks to isolate Israel over its treatment of Palestinians. The bill's sponsors said it was not intended to hinder academic speech or debate, but to prevent the targeting of Israel and Judaism.
1: Board of Trustees.
0: It simply says that if your university takes federal taxpayer dollars, it can't discriminate against academic partnerships or investments with one country. U.S. Representative Josh Gottheimer, a New Jersey Democrat, said in a speech urging support.
2: The schoolyard in southern Lebanon echoed with the squeals of playing children, despite the beating sun and distant booms of Israeli airstrikes. But for most of the youth there, the public school isn't where they learn, it's where they live. Thousands of children remain displaced from their hometowns in Lebanon's south, 6 months after a new war erupted between Israel's military and armed group Hezbollah. Many still live in schools-turned shelters, while others are squeezed into rented apartments with their extended families. As schools gear up for a new academic year beginning on September 15th, families who sought shelter in public schools are wondering where they will go and how their children can pick up schooling amid so much uncertainty. Naja Ammar, a grandmother of four school-aged children, hails from the coastal village of Mansouri, but fled Israeli strikes to the public school in the city of Tyre, about 10 kilometers, 6 miles north. About 200 other families now live in the school. Ammar, 62, has two worries: where she'll live if the school reopens, and how her grandchildren can catch up after losing years of schooling during repeated conflicts between Israel and Hezbollah since 2023. Since March 2nd, Israeli strikes have killed more than 4,300 people in Lebanon, including more than 250 children, and wounded another 12,000, including 1,000 children, according to Lebanon's health ministry.
3: I mean, I think what's striking for me is we are in a situation where this has been a humanitarian crisis in this part of the world for not just for 6 months, but for 3 years, and one we've been struggling to respond to, and we've seen it escalating and getting worse and worse and worse. And, you know, the children we spoke to over the past few days know what the solution is. It's a political solution. There's no humanitarian solution here.
2: At the fighting's peak, more than a million people, nearly

0: A quarter of the population were displaced. Most have returned home, but more than 340,000 remain displaced because their hometowns are destroyed or fall within territory occupied by Israel's military.
1: U.S. efforts to revive negotiations aimed at ending the Russia-Ukraine war are facing continued uncertainty, with reports that senior American negotiators could travel to both countries for renewed diplomatic contacts. U.S. negotiators Steve Witkoff and Jared Kushner are reportedly considering visits to Russia and Ukraine as Washington seeks to restart momentum toward a possible peace agreement. The Kremlin has declined to confirm the reported visit, saying that any contacts involving the U.S. representatives will be announced if and when they take place. Witkoff and Kushner previously held extensive talks with Russian President Vladimir Putin in Moscow as part of Washington's efforts to explore possible terms for ending the conflict. Discussions are also continuing over a potential visit by the U.S. negotiators to Kyiv, which would mark their first trip to the Ukrainian capital as part of the diplomatic effort. The diplomatic push comes after U.S.-mediated negotiations between Russia and Ukraine stalled, leaving Washington searching for a path to bring the two sides closer to renewed talks. Despite continued diplomatic efforts, the wide gap between Russian and Ukrainian positions remains the central obstacle to reaching a negotiated settlement to the conflict.

0: Western officials have accused Russia of waging a campaign of sabotage and disruption across Europe since President Vladimir Putin's invasion of Ukraine. And the Associated Press has now tracked around 200 plots. But a series of recent incidents has caused tensions to rise. The German government accused Moscow of being behind a failed attack at Leipzig airport near a Ukrainian plane after a drone laden with explosives was found at the start of August. Germany responded by closing a Russian consulate and cultural centres. In a tit-for-tat move, Moscow also shut German centres. But there are also other suspicious incidents. Multiple explosive devices were found this week on German energy infrastructure, and power lines were knocked out of service. There were also small acts of arson at a train station and near a defence manufacturer. Now, these incidents might not have anything to do with Russia, but part of the challenge for Western officials is proving or disproving a link to Moscow, which has been hiring proxies, people paid for small sums of money on apps like Telegram. The UK responded to the discovery that Russia was behind the drone incident in Leipzig by summoning the top Russian diplomat in London. And the EU debated the best way to respond, but struggled to find new ways without resorting to military means. Kaya Kallas, the EU's top diplomat, summed it up. It's clear, she said, that Russia's activities have the hallmarks of state-sponsored terrorism. The question is, what do we do about it?
1: Members of the South African anti-immigrant movement, March and March, were involved in scuffles with migrants and police during what organizers described as a cleanup campaign in central Durban on Thursday. Dozens of supporters arrived carrying brooms and cleaning equipment to a picket with police monitoring the gathering as participants moved through parts of the city center. Tensions escalated during the event, leading to confrontations involving police, marchers, and migrants.
2: So to come here, it's mayor who brought us here to check our documents. After check us, they don't pass, they just leave us here. So we are here outside. We're not fighting with them. They chase us to our jobs. So we accept. We are for now, we are hopeless because we're no more working. We don't have houses, but they're still coming here and beat us up.
1: Two people were injured, including a police officer, while one migrant was arrested following the incident. According to local media outlet News 24, the movement drew large crowds earlier this year, staging a major demonstration on June 30th that attracted significant public attention. However, turnout has declined in recent months, with more recent events drawing much smaller crowds.
3: They are fighting against illegal foreigners, or they are fighting illegal foreigners, because all those people you are seeing here, they have been verified inside. You can see that department over there. They verified that the documents, our documents is legal, all of us.
1: Despite the lower attendance, Thursday's campaign brought dozens of supporters onto Durban streets, where organizers reiterated their opposition to illegal immigration and called for stricter enforcement of immigration laws.

Demonstrators and police clashed in Santiago on Thursday as protesters marched against the opening of the Madrid Forum, a summit gathering prominent figures of the international far right. Police officers used water cannon to disperse crowds of protesters, some of whom threw fireworks and other objects at officers. Demonstrators marched through the streets before being dispersed by repeated blasts from water cannon. Students, women, and social organizations had called for protests in Santiago to oppose the start of the Madrid Forum, a summit bringing together leading figures of the international far right, with Chilean President José Antonio Kast and Argentine President Javier Milei expected to serve as central figures at the event. The Madrid Forum is an alliance of right-wing and far-right parties and political leaders, primarily from Spain and Latin America, established in 2020 by Fundación Disenso, the think tank of Spain's far-right Vox party.

Areas of Medellin, Colombia, have come under a water rationing scheme as authorities prepare for the potential effects of the El Nino weather phenomenon, Medellin Public Utilities Companies, EPM, said in a statement. The measure affects nearly 300,000 people and includes daily service interruptions from 6 p.m. to 5 a.m. Water trucks are being deployed during the service outages to assist residents. In Colombia, El Nino is typically associated with reduced rainfall across several regions. Lower precipitation can lead to declining river flows and reduced water levels in reservoirs used for human consumption and electricity generation. While El Nino has not yet been officially declared in Colombia, current weather conditions point to a significant drop in rainfall. The lack of precipitation has had an effect on the Piedras Blancas system, one of the water sources supplying Medellin, which is facing a daily deficit of 10 million liters of water, according to EPM. According to the Institute of Hydrology, Meteorology, and Environmental Studies, IDEAM, record high temperatures were recorded in 48 municipalities in 17 departments in August. Forecast scenarios indicate that El Nino could persist through the remainder of 2026 and into the first quarter of 2027, a period during which it could intensify and coincide with the first dry season of the year in several regions of the country.

Severe storms brought flooding and hail to Toronto on Wednesday. The footage also showed hail falling across the Canadian city as vehicles moved through streets lashed by heavy rain and strong winds. Reuters was able to confirm the location and date from original file metadata. Buildings, trees, the road layout, and a signboard also matched archive imagery of the area. 65,000 were left without power at the height of the storm, and the Toronto Fire Services received 1,500 calls in 24 hours. The storm damaged buildings, closed roads, disrupted transit, and caused widespread power outages across the Greater Toronto Area, authorities said.

0: 天，在福建仙游县龙华镇
1: China's southern coastal provinces of Fujian and Guangdong braced for further torrential rain on Friday after severe downpours linked to Typhoon Saudel triggered flooding in urban and rural areas, swamping vehicles and causing a three-story brick building to collapse.
0: Local
1: authorities have evacuated

students via boats and shut waterlogged schools, suspended public transport, and enforced emergency flood protocols across multiple coastal areas. Caudal made its third landfall along the coast of Fujian on Thursday morning after intensifying again over the South China Sea. Hundreds of thousands of people have been relocated across Zhejiang and nearby provinces since late August, including more than 83,000 residents evacuated in Fujian alone as Caudal tracked inland and soaked surrounding areas. It is the seventh typhoon to hit China this year and the third to strike the city of Yuhuan in eastern Zhejiang in less than 2 months. The meteorological sequence is extremely rare, according to China's Meteorological Administration, and one that experts say is closely linked to El Nino. During an El Nino year, the Western Pacific subtropical high is exceptionally strong and positioned further north, guiding typhoons along a northwest trajectory directly toward China's eastern coast. The United Nations warned on Thursday that the El Nino was set to intensify further into 2027 and could be the strongest ever, raising the risk of prolonged extreme weather.

Rescuers in Nepal have pulled out alive a survivor from a tunnel linked to a hydropower station on the Trishuli River. 9 days after a massive ice, rock, and mudslide swept through a valley, trapping hundreds of people underground. Video released by the Nepalese army on Friday showed a person lying on a stretcher as rescue workers carefully pulled the survivor out from the tunnel. The survivor is believed to be one of two people who have been found alive inside the tunnel since the disaster. Both survivors are being transported to a hospital in Kathmandu for medical treatment. According to a statement from the Office of Energy Minister Biraj Pakta Shrestha, the rescue operation comes after the collapse on August 26th sent huge amounts of ice, rocks, and mud down the upper reaches of the Trishuli River, causing widespread destruction and cutting off access to several hydropower sites. Officials and rescue workers believe at least 900 people may have been trapped in tunnels connected to six hydropower projects along the river. Rescue teams have continued searching the area despite difficult conditions, with hopes of finding more survivors nearly 2 weeks after the disaster.

Nepali authorities erected makeshift zipline to help stranded residents travel across the stormy Trishuli River after deadly flash floods had swept away the bridges, leaving large areas cut off from the main town. Some of the villagers said on Thursday that they had been stranded on the other side of the river for nearly a week after their crossing routes had been washed away in the catastrophic floods. Many of them were going across the river for the first time to check on their homes. More than 4,200 people are still missing after a catastrophic flood triggered by a glacier collapse killed more than 1,200 people. Hopes for survivors are dimming steadily more than a week after the disaster, although Nepali authorities are keeping up relentless search efforts, with some 900 feared trapped in hydroelectric power plants. 9,930.

Gold recorded its strongest monthly performance in more than half a year in August, gaining 10% as changing expectations for U.S. monetary policy and strong institutional demand supported prices. The precious metal ended the month at around $4,449.

0: $7 per ounce, marking its fastest monthly increase in 7 months. Gold had faced significant pressure following the outbreak of the U.S.-Israel-Iran war, posting sharp declines during several months before beginning to recover in July. Momentum strengthened considerably in August as slowing U.S. inflation and weaker employment data reduced expectations for further Federal Reserve interest rate hikes. The U.S. Treasury's expansion of its long-term bond buyback operations also provided support, while a relative easing of geopolitical risks helped reshape sentiment across financial markets. Central bank purchases remained another important source of demand, with large-scale buying continuing to strengthen gold's appeal, despite the U.S. dollar, bond yields, and oil prices remaining relatively elevated. China's central bank was among the major buyers, purchasing 19 metric tons of gold during the month, with expectations that official sector demand could continue. The strong performance highlights renewed investor demand for precious metals as markets assess the direction of U.S. monetary policy, global economic conditions, and continuing geopolitical uncertainty.
1: The deal that's possible that's in the interest of Canadian workers, families, and businesses is also the deal that is in the interest of American families, American businesses, American consumers. And you know, we're ready to sit down and strike that deal when the Americans are ready. Thank you. There are a few issues that the United States was arguing right up to the last hour. Red lines weren't going to change, boom, it's in there, you know, our way or the highway, take it or leave it, you know, attitude. That now they're not. So all of a sudden they don't care about Canadian language or culture and those elements. Well, if they didn't care, they shouldn't have kept them in the deal up in the last. But it's good. We welcome that we care about those issues. Those are rights. They're fundamental to who we are. I don't think, with all respect, appointed, unelected cabinet members in the United States are experts on Canadian politics.
2: The U.S. trade deficit widened sharply in July, driven by declining exports and rising imports, according to data released by the U.S. Department of Commerce on Thursday. The deficit increased 24.4% to $88.6 billion U.S. dollars, marking the highest level in more than a year. Data shows that U.S. goods and services exports in July amounted to $310.7 billion U.S. dollars, a decrease of 2.1% from June, while the imports rose to $399.3 billion U.S. dollars, up 2.8% month on month. The industrial raw material exports decreased by $8.7 billion U.S. dollars in July, affected by the decline in crude oil and non-monetary gold exports. Meanwhile, the imports of computers and related accessories saw a significant increase, with capital goods imports rising by $14.4 billion U.S. dollars during the same period.
0: Newly released U.S. $1 coins featuring an image of President Donald Trump were released as part of the nation's 250th anniversary. The design features the words Liberty, In God We Trust, and 1776 to 2026 on the front, and an image of the bald eagle from the presidential seal on the back. According to the Treasury Department, the coins went on sale through the U.S. Mint and are being produced in Philadelphia. Critics have raised questions about the design's legality. Congress in 2020 passed a law allowing the Treasury Secretary to mint $1 coins to mark the 250th anniversary, but that law forbade designs portraying a living person. Tesla has started offering rides in limited areas of Austin, Texas, in its two-seater Cybercab, a vehicle without a steering wheel or pedals, with the auto safety agency responding that it was evaluating the matter. CEO Elon Musk has said the Cybercab is key to transforming Tesla into a dominant force in driverless vehicles. The National Highway Traffic Safety Administration, meanwhile, sets and enforces rules for auto safety, including for new vehicles. The electric vehicle maker has a limited robo-taxi ride-hailing service with a network of autonomous Model Ys, some with human safety monitors. Over time, it intends to make the no-steering wheel Cybercab the main driverless vehicle model operating within a larger robo-taxi network. Tesla updated its robo-taxi website on Thursday with details about the Cybercab, including the information that rides in the model were available only in some parts of Austin. Tesla did not specify whether it would charge for Cybercabs or if anyone using its app in Austin could secure a ride. Since launching a pilot in Austin in June 2025, Tesla has expanded its robo-taxi service to a handful of other cities in Texas and Florida. Service is often limited to outlying areas that are simpler to navigate than urban centers. Analysts and investors see driverless vehicles as key to Tesla's future and a central underpinning of its $1.4 trillion market value, far higher than any other automaker. Tesla's core electric vehicle business faces pressure from global competition, particularly Chinese EV makers. Volkswagen plans to cut a further 50,000 jobs in the coming years as part of its cost-cutting package, the German carmaker said on Thursday evening. Volkswagen described the reduction in global staffing capacity as necessary to meet the targets of its transformation program. The future of four German plants within the Volkswagen Group hangs in the balance, the company added. No competitive future use can be guaranteed for the Emden, Zwickau, Hanover, and Neckarsulm sites on a phased basis from 2031 to 2034. Alternative uses are being examined in parallel and as a complementary measure for these plants, the company said. A concept for a sustainable and competitive production structure for the European plants that is compatible with the overall vision is to be developed by the end of June 2027. The future plan creates the conditions to make the Volkswagen Group and its brands more capable, more competitive, and more future-oriented, the company said in a statement. The implementation of the future plan is, in the view of the management board and the supervisory board, absolutely necessary to maintain the competitiveness of the Volkswagen Group and to secure it sustainably for the future. After intensive and constructive deliberations, the supervisory board unanimously approved the comprehensive future plan 2030 of the Volkswagen Group.

The Turkish women's national volleyball team is through to the semifinals of the 2026 European Championship after defeating Germany 3-1 in Istanbul. The Sultans of the Net secured a 25-18, 22-25, 25-18, 25-22 victory, keeping their title ambitions alive and setting up a semifinal showdown with Serbia. The Turkish side made a powerful start, quickly taking control of the opening set with aggressive serving and effective attacking play. Germany briefly narrowed the gap, but the Turkish side remained composed and closed out the first set 25-18 to take an early lead. Germany responded strongly in the second set, building an early advantage and resisting attempts to mount a comeback before winning 25-22 to level the match. The Sultans of the Net regained control in the third, turning a competitive opening into a commanding advantage and taking the set 25-18. The fourth set proved more closely contested, with Germany fighting to keep its tournament hopes alive as the teams remained locked in a tight battle. The Turkish side eventually pulled clear at a crucial stage, maintaining its composure under pressure to secure the set 25-22 and complete the 3-1 victory. The reigning European champions

0: expensive player to leave the London club following Alex Oxlade-Chamberlain's 35 million exit to Liverpool in 2017. Martinelli made 53 appearances in all competitions last season, scoring 11 goals as the Gunners won the top flight title for the first time since 2004. His nearly 300 games for Arsenal, including 62 goals, also saw him involved in their 2020 FA Cup and 2023 Community Shield successes. Martinelli has signed a four-year deal with Al Hilal, who are currently joint top of the Saudi Pro League with Cristiano Ronaldo's Al Nassr. Martinelli followed Premier League players Crescencio Somerville and Ollie Watkins, who joined the Saudi club this year from West Ham United and Aston Villa. FIFA has accused UEFA of a smear campaign and a fishing expedition after European football's governing body asked U.S. judges to force it to hand over documents related to its failed World Cup investor plan. Global soccer body FIFA's divisive plan to sell stakes in the World Cup to investors, unveiled in July, triggered a huge backlash across the sport, with UEFA threatening to boycott the World Cup unless the plan was scrapped. While FIFA quickly aborted the plans in response to the backlash, UEFA is now preparing possible legal action against FIFA President Gianni Infantino for alleged criminal mismanagement. Last week, it filed requests in three U.S. states requesting the disclosure of documents related to the plan from FIFA and partners, including prospective lead investor Joshua Kushner's Thrive Capital firm. If successful in gaining access to the documents, UEFA had said it intends to lodge a legal complaint in Switzerland, saying it has been assured the case would meet the requirements to be heard in a Swiss court. But FIFA has hit back, asking U.S. judges for permission to contest the UEFA requests. FIFA argued that although UEFA could submit a criminal complaint, only Swiss prosecutors could decide whether to open proceedings. FIFA also accused UEFA of alerting the media before filing its legal applications and relying heavily on press reports, including articles quoting UEFA. The world governing body said UEFA's public opposition began what it described as a weeks-long campaign against FIFA and its leadership. UEFA had accused FIFA of governance by intimidation and described the proposed FFE structure as an act of coercion.
1: Yeah, how many times do you want me to?
2: Five will do.

Los Angeles Clippers owner Steve Ballmer was suspended for 1 year by the NBA, and the team was ordered to forfeit 5 first-round draft picks and pay a $30 million fine Wednesday for violating salary cap circumvention rules in a case involving Kawhi Leonard. President of Basketball Operations Lawrence Frank was banned for 6 months, and Team President of Business Operations Jillian Zucker was suspended for 1 year. Leonard was fined $700,000. The penalties followed a nearly year-long investigation by an outside law firm. The NBA opened the investigation in September 2025 into whether a $28 million endorsement contract between Leonard and Aspiration Fund Advisor LLC broke league rules, following a report by podcast journalist Pablo Torre. The NBA said Leonard, through his former business manager and uncle Dennis Robertson, violated the circumvention rules by pressuring the Clippers to assist him in obtaining off-court income opportunities, successfully obtaining those opportunities, and failing to reimburse payments by the Clippers for personal expenses. The Clippers rejected the NBA's findings and said they intend to challenge the penalties.

0: Iran has launched a new wave of missile and drone attacks against U.S. military bases in Kuwait and the United Arab Emirates, marking another escalation in the conflict between Tehran and Washington. The Iranian military said that its forces targeted the Ahmad al-Jaber Air Base in Kuwait and the al-Minhad Air Base in the UAE using missiles and drones. Tehran said that the strikes hit military infrastructure, including communication systems, aircraft hangars, and radar facilities, although the extent of the damage remains unclear. The attacks follow renewed U.S. strikes on southern Iran, with Tehran reporting military personnel among those killed and warning that further American attacks will trigger additional retaliation. Iranian authorities also say that civilians have been killed and wounded in the latest U.S. strikes, further raising concerns over the growing human cost of the renewed military escalation. One of the incidents under scrutiny is a strike in southern Iran that Tehran says hit a wedding gathering, killing and injuring civilians. Washington says that it is examining reports surrounding the wedding strike as tensions remain particularly high over the Strait of Hormuz. The latest exchanges underline the continuing risk of a wider regional escalation, with U.S. military installations across the Gulf increasingly becoming targets of Iranian retaliation.
1: Good morning, everybody. And the fundamental reality is that the reason gas prices are so high right now is because the Iranians are shooting at commercial shipping. Even, by the way, when they signed an agreement that said, we're going to stop shooting at commercial shipping, they almost immediately went back to shooting at commercial shipping. So when the Iranians shoot at commercial shipping, obviously that means some ships don't want to go through. A lot of ships have gone through. We got about 15 million barrels out of the Strait of Hormuz just yesterday, despite the fact that the Iranians continue to shoot. What has anybody in the world done? Why is it incumbent upon the United States of America to be the only country in the world that can actually ensure world energy markets continue to stay supplied? And the answer is because we're the only country that has the capability of doing it. But everything that could happen is on the table. Economic pressure, military pressure, diplomatic pressure, covert pressure. Of course, these are tools in the president's toolkit, but part of the reason they're tools in the toolkit is because the vice president, hopefully, is not dumb enough to stand up before, you know, all of you and a million Americans watching at home and say exactly what it is that we plan on doing. Thank you all. Good to see everybody.

0: Türkiye's UN Permanent Representative Ahmet Yıldız praised Syria's determination to address the country's chemical weapons legacy in close coordination with the international community. Speaking at the UN Security Council meeting on Syria's chemical weapons disarmament, Yıldız called the issue one of the gravest legacies of the Assad era, but said there is now genuine cause for optimism. United Nations Permanent Representative for Turkey said, "We firmly believe that sustainable progress on the chemical weapons file can be best achieved through practical, gradual, and well-coordinated cooperation with Syria, taking into account the realities on the ground." Yıldız welcomed the Organization for the Prohibition of Chemical Weapons Executive Council's July decision to restore Syria's rights and privileges within the organization, as well as recent agreements on the verification of chemical weapons facilities.
1: Sustainable development goals were adopted.
0: He also welcomed the deployment of an OPCW Technical Secretariat team to Syria to inspect the destruction of Category 3 chemical weapons and said Ankara looked forward to its report. Yıldız acknowledged challenges in identifying, securing and preparing chemical materials for destruction, partly due to the clandestine nature of the former regime's chemical weapons program. Ahmet Yıldız said, "These challenges have been further compounded by Israeli airstrikes targeting potential chemical weapons-related sites following the fall of the former regime." He warned that such strikes could release hazardous materials, endanger civilians, and destroy evidence crucial to establishing facts and ensuring accountability for past chemical weapons attacks. Yıldız said Turkey would continue supporting Syria's efforts to strengthen its technical and logistical capacity in line with OPCW standards. Lastly, Turkey's UN Permanent Representative said, "We reiterate our strong support for the Syrian-led and Syrian-owned efforts to address the chemical weapons file," and added that the shared objective should be a Syria that is permanently free of chemical weapons.
2: بسم الله الرحمن الرحيم السلام عليكم ورحمة الله وبركاته.
3: Turkey has strongly criticized a European Parliament proposal related to the Cyprus issue, saying that EU institutions are allowing themselves to become instruments of Greek Cypriot propaganda. The Turkish Foreign Ministry said that a European Parliament committee had recommended allocating funding under the EU's 2027 budget for a monument that Ankara says is intended to slander the Turkish armed forces.
4: Through the 1974 Cyprus peace operation, the Turkish armed forces prevented the extermination of the Turkish Cypriot people and brought peace to the entire island, which has prevailed for over half a century. The allegations made by the Greek Cypriot side distort and politicize historical facts.
3: The foreign ministry also said that EU institutions are moving away from principles of impartiality and justice by supporting politically motivated Greek Cypriot narratives.
4: Instead of contributing to a settlement of the Cyprus issue, EU institutions are further undermining trust between the two peoples by departing from the principles of impartiality and justice and becoming a tool for the Greek Cypriot side's propaganda.
3: Mourners attended a funeral Thursday of two Palestinians, aged 16 and 19, who were killed by Israeli forces the night before in the Israeli-occupied West Bank. Israeli troops fired on them while they were escorting settlers in the village of Al-Mughayir. Amin Abu Aliyah, a local official, told the Palestinian news agency Wafa that settlers and Israeli soldiers entered the village, attacked two homes, and stole some sheep. Hamdi Abu Aliyah, a 35-year-old resident and livestock breeder, said that over 100 goats were taken. The settlers got help from the Israeli army and were accompanied by the police and border guards, meaning a large force of no less than 16 patrols was present, he added. Residents confronted the settlers and the military responded by firing on them. Saeed Abu Aliyah, a 65-year-old local resident and uncle of one of the killed, lamented living and safety conditions in the village, saying it's unsafe to leave the area due to almost daily settler attacks. Our village is experiencing what I can say is a massacre. They, settlers, break cars, assault citizens, steal livestock, and uproot trees, he added. The army said in a statement that locals had thrown rocks but confirmed no troops were injured. It said that the incident in which troops accompanied the settlers into the village was under review but declined to comment on the decision to use lethal force. According to the military, the soldiers were attempting to facilitate the return of livestock belonging to Israeli civilians. The Palestinian Ministry of Health says that close to 90 Palestinians have been killed by Israeli settlers and soldiers so far this year. Three-year-old Palestinian Dina Berba was left in critical, life-threatening condition after being shot in the head when Israeli soldiers opened random gunfire on tents sheltering displaced Palestinians near the Abu Hamid Junction in the city of Khan Yunis in the southern Gaza Strip, according to local sources. Dina was rushed to Nasser Hospital in Khan Yunis, where medical teams have been working urgently to save her life. Hospital sources described her condition as critical, with doctors continuing to intervene as her family awaits word on whether she will survive. The Abu Hamid Junction area, like much of Khan Yunis, has become home to thousands of displaced families living in makeshift tents after being forced from their homes during the war. These tent encampments, meant to offer at least some shelter, have repeatedly come under Israeli fire in recent months, with young children among the most frequent victims, a pattern that has drawn growing alarm from local medics and human rights observers. Dina's shooting adds to a long and painful list of children wounded or killed by Israeli gunfire in displacement areas across southern Gaza, even as a ceasefire has technically been in place since October 2025. Rights groups and Gaza's health ministry have documented dozens of similar incidents in which children sheltering in tents were struck by what witnesses describe as random or indiscriminate fire from Israeli forces stationed nearby. The Israeli military has not yet issued a statement regarding the incident. Gaza's health ministry continues to track civilian casualties occurring despite the truce, with the overall toll of Palestinians killed since the ceasefire took effect now exceeding 1,300, according to the latest figures, a number that includes a steady stream of children caught in ongoing violence, even during what is officially considered a period of reduced hostilities. As of the latest update, Dina remains in critical condition at Nasser Hospital, with her family and medical staff holding on to hope that she survives her injuries. Nearly 3 years of war have

0: devastated Gaza's healthcare system, leaving Palestinians struggling to access even basic services such as glasses and other essential eye care. Repeated displacement has made the problem worse, with many Palestinians losing or damaging their glasses as families were forced to move repeatedly across the enclave.
1: ونظري بتراجع كل سنة عن سنة النظارات مكسرات ومش قادر اشتري نظارة النظارات غاليات ليش ما مرقنش النظارات ليش انا بس بدنا اكل وشرب بدنا نظارات عشان نشوف نقرا فين نقرا قرآن نقرا حاجة نقرا جوال فيش يعني فيش حاجة بتمرق.
0: With medical infrastructure crippled and supplies severely limited, replacing damaged glasses has become difficult and increasingly expensive for displaced families. Some Palestinians are resorting to makeshift repairs, trying to keep broken glasses usable because they cannot afford or find replacements. For elderly residents and others who have relied on glasses for decades, the shortage is adding another layer of hardship to already difficult living conditions.
2: شح شديد في الماتيريال الخاصة في البصريات بشكل عام يعني ما بدخل الإطارات ولا بدخل العدسات وللأسف الشديد يعني بيجونا زبائن بيلبسوا العدسات اللاصقة بتاريخ منتهي الصلاحية 2021 طبعا انت بتقول للزبون انه هاي العدسة منتهي الصلاحية من تاريخ 2021 للأسف الشديد بيكون رد الشخص اللي جاي انه انا بدي اشوف.
0: The eye care shortage reflects the wider collapse of Gaza's healthcare system, where years of Israeli attacks, displacement, and restrictions on supplies have left residents struggling to obtain essential medical treatment and equipment. For Palestinians living through the prolonged conflict, even something as basic as being able to see clearly has become another daily struggle.

0: Amid the rubble of Gaza, farmers are trying to ensure they have a future. And it's all about native seeds. 71-year-old Salama Muhana is rebuilding his bank of seeds after it was destroyed during Israel's war in the territory. It was bulldozed by Israeli forces in 2024, weeks after the Hamas-led October 7th attacks. Before the conflict, he says the bank held tons of seeds for dozens of local crops. Now, those seeds are being gathered once again from farmers who previously worked with the bank and stored inside a modest tent in southern Gaza. Muhana says local seeds can be saved and replanted year after year, making them less dependent on outside supplies.
1: During the period of famine that we went through, what benefited and helped people were the local seeds. People got local seeds, and the local seeds were what helped people. People found their chard, spinach, and other things. These were the things people found during the famine. This is what they found. They found nothing else.
0: So far, his team has restored 32 local varieties, carefully sorting and storing them despite difficult conditions. But restoring seed stocks is only one part of a much larger challenge. According to Gaza's agriculture ministry, most farmland was damaged during the war. Many growers now work beside damaged buildings and piles of debris. Farmer Khaled Al-Astal says fields near the area, known as the Yellow Line, remain dangerous to access.
2: I have this piece of land, about 3 acres. I planted about 550 to 1,100 yards from the Yellow Line. We are exposed to gunfire daily. Several times our neighbors have been injured around us, so we take ourselves and flee from here. Leave the area because it is a dangerous area, a combat zone. We keep saying that we want to strengthen our resilience and we want to live in our land.
0: Inside the tent, the shelves are slowly filling again. In a place where food supplies can quickly become uncertain, the seeds here could mean the difference between going hungry and getting a meal.
3: U.S. House of Representatives passed legislation on Thursday to block federal aid for universities that boycott Israel, the latest Republican-backed pro-Israel measure amid growing Democratic criticism of the Israeli government over the war in Gaza. The Republican majority chamber voted 237 to 169 in favor of the Protect Economic and Academic Freedom

0: Freedom Act, which would have to pass the Senate in order to become law. The war in Gaza has devastated much of the Palestinian enclave. Israeli attacks since then have killed more than 73,000 Palestinians, according to the Gaza Health Ministry. The conflict sparked protests and calls for boycotts at many U.S. campuses. In response, Republican President Donald Trump targeted colleges and universities with probes and federal funding suspension threats. The administration and many Republicans in Congress allege that the protesters were anti-Semitic and supported extremism. Protesters deny this, saying advocacy for Palestinian rights and objections to the devastation in Gaza should not be equated with anti-Semitism or support for extremism. Thursday's House vote was mostly along party lines, with just two Republicans voting nay and 33 Democrats voting in favor. U.S. Representative Gerald Nadler, a New York Democrat, said in a statement before the vote that he opposed the Global Boycott, Divestment, and Sanctions, BDS, movement, but would vote no because he supported Americans' right to free expression. It is the only way to ensure speech I do agree with is equally protected, Nadler said. The BDS movement seeks to isolate Israel over its treatment of Palestinians. The bill's sponsors said it was not intended to hinder academic speech or debate, but to prevent the targeting of Israel and Judaism.
1: Board of Trustees.
0: It simply says that if your university takes federal taxpayer dollars, it can't discriminate against academic partnerships or investments with one country. U.S. Representative Josh Gottheimer, a New Jersey Democrat, said in a speech urging support.
2: The schoolyard in southern Lebanon echoed with the squeals of playing children, despite the beating sun and distant booms of Israeli airstrikes. But for most of the youth there, the public school isn't where they learn, it's where they live. Thousands of children remain displaced from their hometowns in Lebanon's south, 6 months after a new war erupted between Israel's military and armed group Hezbollah. Many still live in schools-turned shelters, while others are squeezed into rented apartments with their extended families. As schools gear up for a new academic year beginning on September 15th, families who sought shelter in public schools are wondering where they will go and how their children can pick up schooling amid so much uncertainty. Naja Ammar, a grandmother of four school-aged children, hails from the coastal village of Mansouri, but fled Israeli strikes to the public school in the city of Tyre, about 10 kilometers, 6 miles north. About 200 other families now live in the school. Ammar, 62, has two worries: where she'll live if the school reopens, and how her grandchildren can catch up after losing years of schooling during repeated conflicts between Israel and Hezbollah since 2023. Since March 2nd, Israeli strikes have killed more than 4,300 people in Lebanon, including more than 250 children, and wounded another 12,000, including 1,000 children, according to Lebanon's health ministry.
3: I mean, I think what's striking for me is we are in a situation where this has been a humanitarian crisis in this part of the world for not just for 6 months, but for 3 years, and one we've been struggling to respond to, and we've seen it escalating and getting worse and worse and worse. And, you know, the children we spoke to over the past few days know what the solution is. It's a political solution. There's no humanitarian solution here.
2: At the fighting's peak, more than 1 million people, nearly a quarter of the population, were displaced. Most have returned home, but more than 340,000 remain displaced because their hometowns are destroyed or fall within territory occupied by Israel's military.
4: You can't walk.
0: U.S. efforts to revive negotiations aimed at ending the Russia-Ukraine war are facing continued uncertainty, with reports that senior American

negotiators could travel to both countries for renewed diplomatic contacts. U.S. negotiators Steve Witkoff and Jared Kushner are reportedly considering visits to Russia and Ukraine as Washington seeks to restart momentum toward a possible peace agreement. The Kremlin has declined to confirm the reported visit, saying that any contacts involving the U.S. representatives will be announced if and when they take place. Witkoff and Kushner previously held extensive talks with Russian President Vladimir Putin in Moscow as part of Washington's efforts to explore possible terms for ending the conflict. Discussions are also continuing over a potential visit by the U.S. negotiators to Kyiv, which would mark their first trip to the Ukrainian capital as part of the diplomatic effort. The diplomatic push comes after U.S.-mediated negotiations between Russia and Ukraine stalled, leaving Washington searching for a path to bring the two sides closer to renewed talks. Despite continued diplomatic efforts, the wide gap between Russian and Ukrainian positions remains the central obstacle to reaching a negotiated settlement to the conflict.

0: Western officials have accused Russia of waging a campaign of sabotage and disruption across Europe since President Vladimir Putin's invasion of Ukraine. And the Associated Press has now tracked around 200 plots. But a series of recent incidents has caused tensions to rise. The German government accused Moscow of being behind a failed attack at Leipzig airport near a Ukrainian plane after a drone laden with explosives was found at the start of August. Germany responded by closing a Russian consulate and cultural centres. In a tit-for-tat move, Moscow also shut German centres. But there are also other suspicious incidents. Multiple explosive devices were found this week on German energy infrastructure, and power lines were knocked out of service. There were also small acts of arson at a train station and near a defence manufacturer. Now, these incidents might not have anything to do with Russia, but part of the challenge for Western officials is proving or disproving a link to Moscow, which has been hiring proxies, people paid for small sums of money on apps like Telegram. The UK responded to the discovery that Russia was behind the drone incident in Leipzig by summoning the top Russian diplomat in London. And the EU debated the best way to respond, but struggled to find new ways without resorting to military means. Kaya Kallas, the EU's top diplomat, summed it up. It's clear, she said, that Russia's activities have the hallmarks of state-sponsored terrorism. The question is, what do we do about it?
1: Members of the South African anti-immigrant movement, March and March, were involved in scuffles with migrants and police during what organizers described as a cleanup campaign in central Durban on Thursday. Dozens of supporters arrived carrying brooms and cleaning equipment to a picket with police monitoring the gathering as participants moved through parts of the city center. Tensions escalated during the event, leading to confrontations involving police, marchers, and migrants.
2: So to come here, it's mayor who brought us here to check our documents. After check us, they dump us, they just leave us here. So we are here outside. We're not fighting with them. They chase us to our jobs. So we accept. For now we are hopeless because we're no more working. We don't have houses, but they're still coming here and beat us up.
1: Two people were injured, including a police officer, while one migrant was arrested following the incident. According to local media outlet News 24, the movement drew large crowds earlier this year, staging a major demonstration on June 30th that attracted significant public attention. However, turnout has declined in recent months, with more recent events drawing much smaller crowds.
3: They are fighting against illegal foreigners, or they are fighting illegal foreigners, because all those people you are seeing here, they have been verified inside. You can see the department over there. They verified that the documents, our documents, is legal, all of us.
1: Despite the lower attendance, Thursday's campaign brought dozens of supporters onto Durban streets, where organizers reiterated their opposition to illegal immigration and called for stricter enforcement of immigration laws.

Demonstrators and police clashed in Santiago on Thursday as protesters marched against the opening of the Madrid Forum, a summit gathering prominent figures of the international far right. Police officers used water cannon to disperse crowds of protesters, some of whom threw fireworks and other objects at officers. Demonstrators marched through the streets before being dispersed by repeated blasts from water cannon. Students, women, and social organizations had called for protests in Santiago to oppose the start of the Madrid Forum, a summit bringing together leading figures of the international far right, with Chilean President José Antonio Kast and Argentine President Javier Milei expected to serve as central figures at the event. The Madrid Forum is an alliance of right-wing and far-right parties and political leaders, primarily from Spain and Latin America, established in 2020 by Fundación Disenso, the think tank of Spain's far-right Vox party.

Areas of Medellin, Colombia, have come under a water rationing scheme as authorities prepare for the potential effects of the El Nino weather phenomenon, Medellin Public Utilities Companies, EPM, said in a statement. The measure affects nearly 300,000 people and includes daily service interruptions from 6 p.m. to 5 a.m. Water trucks are being deployed during the service outages to assist residents. In Colombia, El Nino is typically associated with reduced rainfall across several regions. Lower precipitation can lead to declining river flows and reduced water levels in reservoirs used for human consumption and electricity generation. While El Nino has not yet been officially declared in Colombia, current weather conditions point to a significant drop in rainfall. The lack of precipitation has had an effect on the Piedras Blancas system, one of the water sources supplying Medellin, which is facing a daily deficit of 10 million liters of water, according to EPM. According to the Institute of Hydrology, Meteorology, and Environmental Studies, IDEAM, record high temperatures were recorded in 48 municipalities in 17 departments in August. Forecast scenarios indicate that El Nino could persist through the remainder of 2026 and into the first quarter of 2027, a period during which it could intensify and coincide with the first dry season of the year in several regions of the country.

Severe storms brought flooding and hail to Toronto on Wednesday. The footage also showed hail falling across the Canadian city as vehicles moved through streets lashed by heavy rain and strong winds. Reuters was able to confirm the location and date from original file metadata. Buildings, trees, the road layout, and a signboard also matched archive imagery of the area. 65,000 were left without power at the height of the storm, and the Toronto Fire Services received 1,500 calls in 24 hours. The storm damaged buildings, closed roads, disrupted transit, and caused widespread power outages across the Greater Toronto Area, authorities said.

0: 天，在福建仙游县龙华镇
1: China's southern coastal provinces of Fujian and Guangdong braced for further torrential rain on Friday after severe downpours linked to Typhoon Saudel triggered flooding in urban and rural areas, swamping vehicles and causing a three-story brick building to collapse.
0: 昨天，福建永春县国道
1: Local authorities have evacuated students via boats and shut waterlogged schools, suspended public transport and enforced emergency flood protocols across multiple coastal areas. Saudel made its third landfall along the coast of Fujian on Thursday morning after intensifying again over the South China Sea. Hundreds of thousands of people have been relocated across Zhejiang and nearby provinces since late August, including more than 83,000 residents evacuated in Fujian alone as Saudel tracked inland and soaked surrounding

0: Areas.
1: It is the seventh typhoon to hit China this year and the third to strike the city of Yuhuan in eastern Zhejiang in less than 2 months. The meteorological sequence is extremely rare, according to China's Meteorological Administration, and one that experts say is closely linked to El Nino. During an El Nino year, the western Pacific subtropical high is exceptionally strong and positioned further north, guiding typhoons along a northwest trajectory directly toward China's eastern coast. The United Nations warned on Thursday that the El Nino was set to intensify further into 2027 and could be the strongest ever, raising the risk of prolonged extreme weather.

Rescuers in Nepal have pulled out alive a survivor from a tunnel linked to a hydropower station on the Trishuli River. 9 days after a massive ice, rock, and mudslide swept through a valley, trapping hundreds of people underground. Video released by the Nepalese army on Friday showed a person lying on a stretcher as rescue workers carefully pulled the survivor out from the tunnel. The survivor is believed to be one of two people who have been found alive inside the tunnel since the disaster. Both survivors are being transported to a hospital in Kathmandu for medical treatment. According to a statement from the Office of Energy Minister Biraj Bhakta Shrestha, the rescue operation comes after the collapse on August 26th sent huge amounts of ice, rocks, and mud down the upper reaches of the Trishuli River, causing widespread destruction and cutting off access to several hydropower sites. Officials and rescue workers believe at least 900 people may have been trapped in tunnels connected to six hydropower projects along the river. Rescue teams have continued searching the area despite difficult conditions, with hopes of finding more survivors nearly 2 weeks after the disaster.

Nepali authorities erected makeshift zip line to help stranded residents travel across the stormy Trishuli River after deadly flash floods had swept away the bridges, leaving large areas cut off from the main town. Some of the villagers said on Thursday that they had been stranded on the other side of the river for nearly a week after their crossing routes had been washed away in the catastrophic floods. Many of them were going across the river for the first time to check on their homes. More than 4,200 people are still missing after a catastrophic flood triggered by a glacier collapse killed more than 1,200 people. Hopes for survivors are dimming steadily more than a week after the disaster, although Nepali authorities are keeping up relentless search efforts, with some 900 feared trapped in hydroelectric power plants. 9,930.

Gold recorded its strongest monthly performance in more than half a year in August, gaining 10% as changing expectations for U.S. monetary policy and strong institutional demand supported prices. The precious metal ended the month at around $4,449 per ounce, marking its fastest monthly increase in 7 months. Gold had faced significant pressure following the outbreak of the U.S.-Israel-Iran war, posting sharp declines during several months before beginning to recover in July. Momentum strengthened considerably in August as slowing U.S. inflation and weaker employment data reduced expectations for further Federal Reserve interest rate hikes. The U.S. Treasury's expansion of its long-term bond buyback operations also provided support, while a relative easing

0: of geopolitical risks helped reshape sentiment across financial markets. Central bank purchases remained another important source of demand, with large-scale buying continuing to strengthen gold's appeal, despite the U.S. dollar, bond yields, and oil prices remaining relatively elevated. China's central bank was among the major buyers, purchasing 19 metric tons of gold during the month, with expectations that official sector demand could continue. The strong performance highlights renewed investor demand for precious metals as markets assess the direction of U.S. monetary policy, global economic conditions, and continuing geopolitical uncertainty.
1: The deal that's possible, that's in the interests of Canadian workers, families, and businesses, is also the deal that is in the interests of American families, American businesses, American consumers. And you know, we're ready to sit down and strike that deal when the Americans are ready. Thank you. There are a few issues that the United States was arguing right up to the last hour. Red lines, we're not going to change, boom, it's in there, you know, our way or the highway, take it or leave it, you know, attitude. That now they're not. So all of a sudden they don't care about Canadian language or culture and those elements. Well, if they didn't care, they shouldn't have kept them in the deal up in the last. But it's good. We welcome that we care about those issues. Those are rights. Those are, they're fundamental to who we are. I don't think, with all respect, appointed, unelected cabinet members in the United States are experts on Canadian politics.
2: The U.S. trade deficit widened sharply in July, driven by declining exports and rising imports, according to data released by the U.S. Department of Commerce on Thursday. The deficit increased 24.4% to $88.6 billion, marking the highest level in more than a year. Data shows that U.S. goods and services exports in July amounted to $310.7 billion, a decrease of 2.1% from June, while the imports rose to $399.3 billion, up 2.8% month on month. The industrial raw material exports decreased by $8.7 billion in July, affected by the decline in crude oil and non-monetary gold exports. Meanwhile, the imports of computers and related accessories saw a significant increase, with capital goods imports rising by $14.4 billion during the same period.
0: Newly released U.S. $1 coins featuring an image of President Donald Trump were released as part of the nation's 250th anniversary. The design features the words Liberty, In God We Trust, and 1776 to 2026 on the front, and an image of the bald eagle from the presidential seal on the back. According to the Treasury Department, the coins went on sale through the U.S. Mint and are being produced in Philadelphia. Critics have raised questions about the design's legality. Congress in 2020 passed a law allowing the Treasury Secretary to mint $1 coins to mark the 250th anniversary, but that law forbade designs portraying a living person. Tesla has started offering rides in limited areas of Austin, Texas, in its two-seater Cybercab, a vehicle without a steering wheel or pedals, with the auto safety agency responding that it was evaluating the matter. CEO Elon Musk has said the Cybercab is key to transforming Tesla into a dominant force in driverless vehicles. The National Highway Traffic Safety Administration, meanwhile, sets and enforces rules for auto safety, including for new vehicles. The electric vehicle maker has a limited robo-taxi ride-hailing service with a network of autonomous Model Ys, some with human safety monitors. Over time, it intends to make the no-steering wheel Cybercab the main driverless vehicle model operating within a larger robo-taxi network. Tesla updated its robo-taxi website on Thursday with details about the Cybercab, including the information that rides in the model were available only in some parts of Austin. Tesla did not specify whether it would charge for Cybercabs or if anyone using its app in Austin could secure a ride. Since launching a pilot in Austin in June 2025, Tesla has expanded its robo-taxi service to a handful of other cities in Texas and Florida. Service is often limited to outlying areas that are simpler to navigate than urban centers. Analysts and investors see driverless vehicles as key to Tesla's future and a central underpinning of its $1.4 trillion market value, far higher than any other automaker. Tesla's core electric vehicle business faces pressure from global competition, particularly Chinese EV makers. Volkswagen plans to cut a further 50,000 jobs in the coming years as part of its cost-cutting package, the German carmaker said on Thursday evening. Volkswagen described the reduction in global staffing capacity as necessary to meet the targets of its transformation program. The future of four German plants within the Volkswagen Group hangs in the balance, the company added. No competitive future use can be guaranteed for the Emden, Zwickau, Hanover, and Neckarsulm sites on a phased basis from 2031 to 2034. Alternative uses are being examined in parallel and as a complementary measure for these plants, the company said. A concept for a sustainable and competitive production structure for the European plants that is compatible with the overall vision is to be developed by the end of June 2027. The future plan creates the conditions to make the Volkswagen Group and its brands more capable, more competitive, and more future-oriented, the company said in a statement. The implementation of the future plan is, in the view of the management board and the supervisory board, absolutely necessary to maintain the competitiveness of the Volkswagen Group and to secure it sustainably for the future. After intensive and constructive deliberations, the supervisory board unanimously approved the comprehensive future plan 2030 of the Volkswagen Group,

Turkish women's national volleyball team is through to the semifinals of the 2026 European Championship after defeating Germany 3-1 in Istanbul. The Sultans of the Net secured a 25-18, 22-25, 25-18, 25-22 victory, keeping their title ambitions alive and setting up a semifinal showdown with Serbia. The Turkish side made a powerful start, quickly taking control of the opening set with aggressive serving and effective attacking play. Germany briefly narrowed the gap, but the Turkish side remained composed and closed out the first set 25-18 to take an early lead. Germany responded strongly in the second set, building an early advantage and resisting attempts to mount a comeback before winning 25-22 to level the match. The Sultans of the Net regained control in the third, turning a competitive opening into a commanding advantage and taking the set 25-18. The fourth set proved more closely contested, with Germany fighting to keep its tournament hopes alive as the teams remained locked in a tight battle. The Turkish side eventually pulled clear at a crucial stage, maintaining its composure under pressure to secure the set 25-22 and complete the 3-1 victory. The reigning European champions will now face Serbia in Istanbul on Saturday, with a place in the European Championship final at stake. Arsenal forward Gabriel Martinelli has joined Saudi side Al Hilal, the Premier League champions announced Thursday. No fee was disclosed, but British media reports said the deal was worth a guaranteed $60 million, $81 million. That would make 25-year-old Brazil international Martinelli the most

0: Nelly followed Premier League players Crescencio Somerville and Ollie Watkins, who joined the Saudi club this year from West Ham United and Aston Villa. FIFA has accused UEFA of a smear campaign and a fishing expedition after European football's governing body asked U.S. judges to force it to hand over documents related to its failed World Cup investor plan. Global soccer body FIFA's divisive plan to sell stakes in the World Cup to investors, unveiled in July, triggered a huge backlash across the sport, with UEFA threatening to boycott the World Cup unless the plan was scrapped. While FIFA quickly aborted the plans in response to the backlash, UEFA is now preparing possible legal action against FIFA President Gianni Infantino for alleged criminal mismanagement. Last week, it filed requests in three U.S. states requesting the disclosure of documents related to the plan from FIFA and partners, including prospective lead investor Joshua Kushner's Thrive Capital firm. If successful in gaining access to the documents, UEFA had said it intends to lodge a legal complaint in Switzerland, saying it has been assured the case would meet the requirements to be heard in a Swiss court. But FIFA has hit back, asking U.S. judges for permission to contest the UEFA requests. FIFA argued that although UEFA could submit a criminal complaint, only Swiss prosecutors could decide whether to open proceedings. FIFA also accused UEFA of alerting the media before filing its legal applications and relying heavily on press reports, including articles quoting UEFA. The world governing body said UEFA's public opposition began what it described as a weeks-long campaign against FIFA and its leadership. UEFA had accused FIFA of governance by intimidation and described the proposed FFE structure as an act of coercion.
1: Yeah, how many times do you want me to?
2: Five will do. No, no.

Los Angeles Clippers owner Steve Ballmer was suspended for 1 year by the NBA, and the team was ordered to forfeit 5 first-round draft picks and pay a $30 million fine Wednesday for violating salary cap circumvention rules in a case involving Kawhi Leonard. President of Basketball Operations Lawrence Frank was banned for 6 months, and Team President of Business Operations Jillian Zucker was suspended for 1 year. Leonard was fined $700,000. The penalties followed a nearly year-long investigation by an outside law firm. The NBA opened the investigation in September 2025 into whether a $28 million endorsement contract between Leonard and Aspiration Fund Advisor LLC broke league rules, following a report by podcast journalist Pablo Torre. The NBA said Leonard, through his former business manager and uncle Dennis Robertson, violated the circumvention rules by pressuring the Clippers to assist him in obtaining off-court income opportunities, successfully obtaining those opportunities, and failing to reimburse payments by the Clippers for personal expenses. The Clippers rejected the NBA's findings and said they intend to challenge the penalties.

only cares for five of its children. An enigma. Summoning armies of terror. Instead of wind, rain, or snow, it strangles the poor with oil and spreads death on its soil. Not you nor others. The rich will understand. They tell when it will fail and when and how high it will rise. Before you, there were others who stood strong and brave, and who were blown away like straw. It liked the ones with weak faith, but true life liked the brave ones. But now, you stand before me, challenging, rejecting terror. You come with crowds following you. You are aware of everything. And now you know nothing is as powerful as the truth. A News.

0: Washington is opening new fronts, not only against Iran, but also at home. The U.S. House is moving to punish universities that support commercial boycotts of Israel, raising new questions over federal funding, academic freedom, and free speech. Abroad, pressure on Tehran is intensifying as the European Union joins Washington's economic campaign against Iran, with the Strait of Hormuz at the center of the confrontation. But as Washington expands its pressure, Turkey is looking in a different direction. In Bishkek, President Erdogan is deepening Turkey's engagement with the Shanghai Cooperation Organization, while its partnership with Saudi Arabia and Pakistan is adding a new dimension to regional security. And from southern Lebanon to Palestinian classrooms, the consequences of unresolved conflicts continue to spread. Let's begin.
1: The U.S. House of Representatives passed legislation on Thursday to block federal aid for universities that boycott Israel, the latest Republican-backed pro-Israel measure amid growing Democratic criticism of the Israeli government over the war in Gaza. The Republican majority chamber voted 237 to 169 in favor of the Protect Economic and Academic Freedom Act, which would have to pass the Senate in order to become law. The war in Gaza has devastated much of the Palestinian enclave. Israeli attacks since then have killed more than 73,000 Palestinians, according to the Gaza Health Ministry. The conflict sparked protests and calls for boycotts at many U.S. campuses. In response, Republican President Donald Trump targeted colleges and universities with probes and federal funding suspension threats. The administration and many Republicans in Congress allege that the protesters were anti-Semitic and supported extremism. Protesters deny this, saying advocacy for Palestinian rights and objections to the devastation in Gaza should not be equated with anti-Semitism or support for extremism. Thursday's House vote was mostly along party lines, with just two Republicans voting nay and 33 Democrats voting in favor. U.S. Representative Gerald Nadler, a New York Democrat, said in a statement before the vote that he opposed the Global Boycott, Divestment, and Sanctions, BDS, movement, but would vote no because he supported Americans' right to free expression. It is the only way to ensure speech I do agree with is equally protected, Nadler said. The BDS movement seeks to isolate Israel over its treatment of Palestinians. The bill's sponsors said it was not intended to hinder academic speech or debate, but to prevent the targeting of Israel and Judaism. Board of Trustees. It simply says that if your university takes federal taxpayer dollars, it can't discriminate against academic partnerships or investments with one country. U.S. Representative Josh Gottheimer, a New Jersey Democrat, said in a speech urging support.
0: Turkish President Recep Tayyip Erdogan speaking to journalists on the plane returning from Kyrgyzstan. A